0: the true faith. We had this class together, anatomy and physiology, and there was this one aspect of it where they're talking about the formation of the nerve systems and everything like that. And there's this one set of nerves that goes through a tiny hole that's in the bottom of your jaw. And just like the design of all of that was just this aha moment for me of this, like, wow, God is a masterful creator. That was really like, I would say a defining moment for the solid faith that I still have today. And as far as like my industry and my ministry, I've always been in the television and film industry. I've had a passion for that, and I've been able to share my faith with others, bring some people to Christ, have a lot of wonderful conversations, plant seeds for sure throughout the different time in this ministry of my career. I remember my dad, when I was 12 years old, he said at the dinner table, he says, "You know, you're gonna." I was 12. He says, "You're gonna be a pastor when you grow up." And I said immediately, I retorted back. I was like, "I'm going to be a director, right?" So, kids. And he actually took that story later and would tell people all the time with a lot of pride in his heart of just like, my son knew what he wanted to do from an early age, and he's doing it. But I also see that there's still that ministry involved too, of like being that pastor that my dad wanted in a way. Of teaching and bringing folks to Christ in different ways. And sometimes it's just planting seeds, sometimes it's just conversations, having an open ear to listen.
1: Well, tell us some stories that illustrate that.
0: Early on, I was working for CBS in Tucson when my wife and I first got married. Folks knew I was a Christian. I would wear Christian shirts as well. At that time, it was just like with different Bible verses. On it, very on fire for Christ, and people would always come up to me and say, "Oh, tell me a little bit more about this," or they would maybe have an argument right away, or they would want to hear a little bit more. So, I spent a lot of time in conversations with people. There was another director that I worked with there at the TV station, and he would always go say, "Hey, Bob, let's go out for lunch and talk about the origins of the universe." And he was not a believer, but we always had very good conversations. And you never know when part of what you're willing to say might come up later in their life as a memory of something that the Spirit said to them during that conversation. And there was a lot of stories like that in early career for sure. I feel like there was very fertile soil, and when I'm close to the ground, close to the workers there, and really able to share my passions with them. Again, working for different TV stations throughout my career. I remember I had moved up to Phoenix, Arizona, and I was working for Fox Animation Studios, and we were working on different animated films. And I would have a Bible study in our audio recording room. It was a really nice, quiet area to do our Bible studies every Tuesdays in a prayer time.
1: This was in a corporate office,
0: It was in a corporate office. Yep,
1: and the
0: and
1: corporate office is open to you having a Bible study, and
0: that's correct. Yes. Yep, they're aware of it. And as long as we weren't like spreading other like paperwork or something like that throughout the office. But we would just let people know that we were doing that and that everybody was welcome. I would keep extra Bibles in my desk next to me. I had an editing desk, and I told everybody, "You're welcome to grab a Bible, take it home, read, and then ask me questions. You're invited to the Bible study." And I had an assistant editor who was kind of curious. He took the Bible home, and then started asking questions, started coming to the group, and to this day is a Bible believing Christian. And it's like things like that where you're a willing vessel. You listen to people where they're at, being a having making things available with without a lot of pressure. That's been the way that I really like to talk to people and
1: So,
0: let them know
1: Bob,
0: about.
1: it sounds to me like this is not something extra you do. It's something that's just a part of

0: Life can be messy, but you don't have to figure it out alone.
1: Hey, it's the Luscos.
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4: How God has used you.
5: Yeah, so in freelance world, so after Fox Animation Studios, I did a lot of freelance around the globe. I was on a show called Arizona Highways Television, and I hired an audio engineer who'd come in once a week to finish up a show for me. And he was always curious about my faith, but just couldn't get around how faith worked in and of itself. And so we would go out to lunch and have discussions. I would share, this is how it has worked for me. This is how faith has took hold in me, and sharing my beliefs.
4: Your answer wasn't, this is how faith works.
5: Right.
4: But this is how faith works for me.
5: Correct. Yes.
4: Yeah.
5: And to this day, he's a Bible-believing Christian and an on fire for God. But that was it. That one took a long time of just like being consistent of, again, the example, because he was seeing me on a regular basis. And then, sharing Bible verses, sharing things about faith. After sharing my examples of what faith was to me, then I would share also, this is what the Bible says about what faith is. Mm-hmm. So trying to help him to get a full picture of it for
4: Rob,
5: himself.
4: You used a phrase that some people may not be familiar with, Bible-believing Christian. Mm. What do you mean by that? I'm supposing that there's a difference between that in the label Christian and then when you say Bible-believing. What?
5: Yeah, I like to put that into the phrase because when you hear Christian, I think that there's a lot of different pictures that people get in their mind of what a Christian is.
4: Right.
5: And to me, it is, you have this word of God, the Bible, that we've been given, mm-hmm. And you not only believe that this Bible is a truth that has been written for us, but you believe the words that it says and want to follow the one who this Bible is about Jesus Christ.
4: Okay, so it's not only believing, but it's doing.
5: That's correct.
4: Doing. So Bible believing means Bible believing and doing in a sense.
5: Yeah. Yeah.
4: Yeah. Yeah. Okay. Well, some of our listeners are not believers and haven't heard that term.
5: Yeah,
4: so
5: okay.
4: I was just wondering how you would explain that. So
5: yeah, good question. Thanks, Bob.
4: Yeah. Okay. Well, thank you. Well, another story. Several more.
5: So I was hired to do a re-edit of a film in China. It was their very first 3D animated film in China, and this was in the early 2000s. And there was only one person on that crew that spoke English, and that was the assistant director. And I was there for just over a month total in Shenzhen, China. And he knew about my faith because I would talk about prayer and church. One time at dinner, I asked, would you be open to hearing the story of my faith and of Jesus Christ? And, he was willing. And, we talked for about a half an hour and he just nodded and thanked me. And again, that was just a time where I don't know if to this day, if that led to anything in his life, but it was just an opportunity that I had there in China with the only one that I was working with that spoke English. But we had a time of prayer and a time of being able to share the gospel and what sin is and why we are in need of actually a savior and then who Jesus Christ is and that we have this word of God. So.
4: All right. So it sounds like you're inclined to share

0: whether you can see a result or not.
1: Correct.
0: Is it what about those, who come from a Christian background, where we want to, the emphasis on results rather than simply sharing your life.
1: It's interesting how you say, as we are the hands and feet of Christ, and I like that phrasing. But we also know that another thing is true, that we are all different parts of the body of Christ. So
0: Right.
1: as a
0: Okay,
1: Christian, we're
0: good.
1: called to different things. Somebody might be an incredible orator, can speak really, really well, and some of us are good at the computer work in the background or something like that. And so I think all of our calling is to be a good listener, not only for the people that God has put in front of us, but also to the Holy Spirit of what are the actions that are going to be put out, that are put on us with
0: Right.
1: this opportunity that's in front of us.
0: So it's not
1: So,
0: so much as being somebody that you're not.
1: right.
0: It's
1: Yes.
0: looking at who God has gifted you as,
1: Yeah.
0: and then following that gifting and just being faithfully who you are in the context of your faith.
1: I think that's very important because it's a great question, because people see that a different somebody that's an evangelist who is out there street witnessing or something, and sometimes they have that pressure on them that, oh, I have to be doing that as well in that same way. But that's not true. We are all called in different ways. Listen to the word, listen to the calling that God has for you. Look for that. Pray if you don't know what it is. Pray that the Spirit would reveal that to you, and then just be a willing vessel out there. That's the important part, as best as you can.
0: So, Bob, what are you doing now?
1: So I have for the past 15 years, I've been in a tech company in Southern California, building studios for production for this tech company around the globe, and just recently got laid off there. But this was a leadership position, and so this was a different tactic or a different way of sharing. We still had Bible studies, and the tech company was okay with that. Bible studies, prayer sessions. I would still, I think the best time for me, besides just being an example, of, hey, this is what Christianity is. A follower of Christ is not necessarily, you don't necessarily just look at a church. There's some churches or some people that others outside of the church look at and they say, oh, I don't want to be a Christian after seeing that example.
0: Right.
1: But I try to point people to Christ and not look at the Christian.
0: Okay.
1: This is who we want to follow. Everybody else will fall short. Christ is the example. So, sharing in one-to-ones was probably the biggest opportunity. I managed up to 42 people in at the tech company, and I would always have quarterly one-to-ones as well with people that I wasn't managing
0: Okay.
1: directly, and that way I could stay in contact with them. I would always offer prayer if they were going through something challenging. And it wasn't a big time of, oh, people coming to the Lord during that time, but it was, they knew that Bob was somebody solid to come to for prayer, for questions, for just bouncing something off of me that they were concerned with or having a challenge with. So just being a listening ear, and hopefully that was also an example.
0: So intentionally, you said quarterly. You met with people quarterly. Did you call them, or was there a quarterly meeting scheduled with them as your employees or your
1: Yeah, so
0: supervisor?
1: all of my direct employees I had weekly meetings with, but the non-direct, so I had managers that then managed other people, and I would
0: Okay.
1: always reach out to those indirects and say, hey, I would love to catch up with you and see how you're doing, what you're excited about with work, and let's talk, just catch up, see how life is going. Are you good with a quarterly? And they would all 100% of the people and 100% of the time wanted it and loved it and wanted it to continue.
0: Okay, good. Yeah.
1: Yeah.
0: Well, that says something about you. that they wanted to meet you, as a as their
1: Well, they like to be heard too. People
0: right.
1: want to be heard, and so being a listener and open ear is so important, I think, for us nowadays,
0: And so what's
1: especially.
0: in your future?
1: I'm looking at a side business actually. I have all these books in the background.
0: Right.
1: I do bookbinding.
0: Oh,
1: I still
0: wow.
1: love teaching people as well. So I'm looking forward to doing teaching and bookbinding repairs, and just seeing where God would have me as well. So we're really praying for that guiding right now.
0: And so you think that you'll still be able to continue your being Jesus' hands and feet as a witness in whatever it is that you do?
1: 100%, yes.
0: Yeah. So what would you say to those who are listening? How would you challenge them to think about how they can be a witness?
1: God is looking for us, as he's calling out to us, and there are opportunities everywhere. So I know sometimes it's not easy to just ask and pray for those opportunities because we might be nervous about them. But I think that's important. God is not going to give us something that we can't handle, which is a most reassuring promise for me. So be a willing vessel. And what that means is listen to people. You might be out walking, you might be at work, you might be exercising or something like that, and somebody is put in front of you. That's an opportunity that the Lord is providing. So listen, be attentive to that, but then also be present when that opportunity comes. Be present and be a good listener. Try and understand what they're saying, and in a way that you can go, "Oh, wow, I'm so sorry you're going through that," or "Wow, that's so exciting for you. Tell me a little bit more about that." And people really want to, they want to be heard like that. So you're attentive to that, a good listener, but then you're also listening to the Holy Spirit. And then ultimately, you take action on what that is. And it just might be, well, let's set up another time for coffee next week if that sounds good to you. Or it might be, hey, can I pray with you? Can I share the gospel with you? So you just listen to the Holy Spirit on that.
0: Right. Wow. Bob, what's one of your favorite stories that you can recall where out of the blue, and I know you're unprepared for this question, but just sort of as you think back of all the opportunities that God has given you, what is one of the favorite stories that you have to illustrate how God just used you? God was the actor, but he used you to be his hands and feet.
1: Well, I'm going to bring this back to family, because I don't really talk very much about family, but all of our kids are Bible-believing Christians,
0: Okay.
1: and we had some really hard times with our kids growing up financially and different jobs, and especially when I was doing freelancing, and being able to come together as a family and just pray for provision for that day's food sometimes, for the money to pay bills, for other opportunities. Having the kids be around us during that time, that was this really alive moment to them of like, wow, the Bible is real. God is real. He's providing for us. That was extremely exciting, and that's what comes to mind because our family is incredibly important as well, and we can't forget about them in this ministry as well.
0: I've excuse me, my phone is acting up.
1: Okay, all good.
0: It's not supposed to be doing that, and I don't know why it's doing it.
1: No
0: I'm
1: problem.
0: trying to turn it off. But anyway, so Bob, thank you for joining us. And as we close out our session, tell us a little more about your family and how you've used those hard times to encourage them to turn to Jesus.
1: I will tell you, our daughter, when she was 13 years old, she was diagnosed with cancer. and a bone
0: At
1: cancer
0: 13.
1: at 13. And it was an extremely rare bone cancer called Ewing sarcoma. She went through a year of chemotherapy and 30 days of intensive radiation. And that was a very, very difficult time for us. Also, I'll come back around to that in a second. Our oldest son was very much a rebel in our family. There was some tension and some difficulties there in all of that. But through all of it, the love that we shared, the example, the being real and genuine about this is a tough and a hard situation. Let's pray about it. Let's get through it together. Let's talk through it. Let's come up with some solutions. To this day, they talk about how doing this as a family really was able to either bring them back on the path or give them the strength. Our daughter is cancer-free. She's actually the one now who's pregnant, who the doctor said she would never be pregnant. Because of all the radiation, she's due in December with her baby. Our oldest son, who was the rebel, is praising God and raising his kids to know God as well.
0: Wow. The kingdom and its stories, and the kingdom from Bob Bender's perspective, and the stories he has to tell. Thank you so much, Bob, for being with us. May God bless you. And whatever this new chapter is that he's leading you into, thank you so much for coming.
1: Thanks for having me, Bob.
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18: 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I am that James Dobson, and I'm so pleased that you've joined us today.
1: Well, welcome to another edition of Dr. James Dobson's Family Talk. I'm Roger Marsh. If you were with us last time, you heard the really exciting and just tender, emotive, even somewhat heartbreaking story of the marriage of Shane and Sheila Pitcock. They are the co-founders of the ministry called Journey to Unity, but it wasn't always that way for them. I mean, the Journey to Unity was a lot of narcissism, a lot of emotional abuse, and they shared very, very candidly about that in part one of this conversation, which we have up at jdfi.org. Shane and Sheila are back now to tell us how God has been, well, how he restored their marriage, but then how he's been helping them help other couples live through heartbreak and disconnection and emotional distance that a lot of couples are experiencing. Shane and Sheila Pitcock, welcome back to Dr. James Dobson's Family Talk.
19: Thank you for having us again.
20: Thanks, Roger. We appreciate it.
1: Part one of the program, Sheila grew up in a very legalistic family and really felt just kind of shackled by, it sounds like, was it Christian faith? But it was super hyper legalistic that made you feel the way you did, kind of inadequate, especially in your marriage with Shane.
19: Mm-hmm.
1: Yeah. And then Shane, you know, came in as a big military guy and said, well, you know, my family was kind of not perfect when I was growing up, but as long as Sheila's doing everything I want, we're good. And I hate to say it, but that's probably 90% of marriage problems, right? Where the guy says, what? You know, and the woman's saying, we need to talk. And Shane, you were just describing, as Sheila was talking about in our previous episode, Dr. Henry Cloud's boundaries solution of saying, hey, look, you know, it's not a brick wall, it's a fence, and we're going to put those up, and God's going to clean up the emotional trash that gets thrown over the fence. And then you come along and say, wait a minute, I'm not used to these boundaries being here. I'm not used to these fences that are keeping me from Sheila. I have to ask you, though, I was thinking about this during our last conversation. Was there ever a point where you said, okay, there's got to be a gate here somewhere? Was there that big aha moment for you where you realized, hey, Sheila's just not hiding behind an emotional boundary fence, but there really is a way to her heart. I just have to find the handle and turn the lock.
20: In all honesty, I learned that there were things that I could do that Sheila would open the gate. And in doing so, when I learned those things of what she would open the gate for and allow me into her heart, I, at first, was manipulating the situation to try to get that opportunity.
1: Mm-hmm.
20: She realized that needed to be a stronger boundary. And so she would set stronger boundaries that wouldn't happen again. Mm-hmm. In all honesty, we got to a point where we couldn't work out our differences while we were in the same location. So we went through a 12, 14 month separation.
19: Wow.
20: Just to find personal healing that mm-hmm. we each could have, that we needed healing because our marriage had developed in a very dysfunctional, abusive way. Mm-hmm. And as long as we were trying to do the marriage and find personal healing, it wasn't working. So mm-hmm. we had to separate to find our own personal healing first before we could come back and try to learn how to heal the marriage.
19: Sheila, who initiated that, the separations? Was it mutually decided upon, or was it something where you said, look, you need to leave for a period because we're not getting anywhere?
21: I believe it was a combination of the two. We both knew it was unhealthy. We both knew we needed some space, but things came to a head in a way that I asked that he leave. Mm-hmm. And he didn't argue with me. He actually did. It was explosive, but that was the beginning. I think that was really the beginning of true healing for both of us. Mm-hmm. And for that first year, we really didn't have much communication between us at all. We were mm-hmm. really focused on our individual healing. And by the grace of God, somehow we knew that we weren't living single. We were still fighting for the marriage, even though we weren't in relationship really at the time. We weren't communicating. We were really allowing God to do heart surgery. And that was the season where I really got so much healing and perspective on how God saw me as his daughter, as a woman, learning to implement those boundaries. So when I would get an email that was full of a lot of stuff that I used to read them and think I had to respond to everything. And, mm-hmm. And my mentor helped me see, no, you actually don't even have to read it. Wow. So there was a lot of that personal growth for me that helped me become who I am today by mm-hmm. walking through. Yeah, it was hard. Yeah. Do I wish that I could have learned it a different way? Absolutely. But would I trade it? Probably not, because of who it made me.
19: Well, Shane, how about you? Were you going through a similar season where you said, hey, these boundaries aren't so bad? I mean, the ones she's setting up, and maybe I need a few for myself too?
20: No, quite honestly, I had to learn to understand God's love because I truly did not fully appreciate his love. Mm-hmm. I had an experience of that where he changed my heart and gave me a promise for our future. But I never held on to that in the moment. I didn't know what that meant. So I had to learn my own personal identity as well, because I was not loved growing up. I was not appreciated and valued growing up. And I looked to Sheila for all of that. And we got to a point where our broken marriage was really the result of each of us being broken in different ways. And mm-hmm. we had to figure out what was that identity that God really wanted to impart in us apart from the marriage, because we were only relating to each other by virtue of the marriage. And we had to learn what it meant to be independent people so that we could learn to be interdependent when we came back in there.
19: So now we're going to cut through a lot of stuff. And if you want to learn more about Journey to Unity and Shane and Sheila's story, go to their website, which is linked up at drjamesdobson.org. But there's the reconciliation part, because obviously you're sitting here smiling and happy and, you know, married and helping other couples too. When was the aha moment when you knew, okay, it's time for us. We're going to be in the same house again. I think we're both to the point where there's enough healing that's happened individually to where we can go ahead now and start putting the marriage back together. What was that moment like?
20: It just became a progress. It became stepwise proof that I could be a different person with her and with the kids, and to show love that I was learning for myself. And we did get back together, and we tried to bring the marriage together. But unfortunately, we realized we were still relating according to the old dance. And we were good people independently. We didn't know how to be married now. And we didn't know how to be married different from the way it was originally developed. So that we got back together for about a year and realized there's still a lot of things that we can't do together yet. Mm-hmm. And we separated one more time.
19: Wow.
20: for another year for the purpose of rebuilding the marriage. And mm-hmm. so it was a long, drawn out process. Mostly, I would all admit that I had to learn all of this and really understand the fullness of empathy, not just towards Sheila, but towards our kids as well.
19: Yeah. Sheila, who was speaking into your life, each of you individually, but then as a couple at that point? Was there a group of people or counselors, or who was it that was really getting your attention with this?
21: Yes, to all the above. I was volunteering at our church. I was actually leading a study helping women just understand their identity in Christ, because I mm-hmm. learned I wasn't the only one that had been right. up that way.
19: Yeah.
21: And so I had my oversight for that role became a mentor to me, and she really helped me a lot. I had pastors and the pastors' wives pouring into me and the kids. The kids were in youth group at church, and some of the men, the leaders from that, would pick up my son and take him out to ice cream and really spoke life and encouraged him as the only boy. mm-hmm. And so that meant everything to me to know that he was getting that. And then there were periods of counseling throughout that as well. And during that second separation, Shane and I, we were trying to date. We were trying to learn, okay, so who are you now? Mm-hmm. And how can we understand things differently when they look the same? And so we were in counseling together at that point. And all of that healing process started with a challenge from the counselor for us to pray together. Mm. And that felt so vulnerable and so hard just to pray together. And so he said, you know, if you can't just pray authentic, you know, if you just can't pray vulnerably, then choose a scripture and pray that over each other. And so we sat down to pray together with that being the intention, and the Lord just showed up, and we ended up just, our hearts just opened, and we prayed together at that time in a very authentic and transparent way. And that was a huge healing point that I think was a turning point for us as well.
19: Shane, what was it like for you, knowing that you guys were at this point now where there's personal healing, there's healing as a couple, and now you don't have to be that kind of manipulative, oh, I'm going to find out where the gate is and I'll say all the right things and that type of stuff. It was really authentic. It was kind of, God was directing you now. What was it like for you, having never experienced that before?
20: That became a level of freedom that I don't know that I can really put words to, Roger, because it's a spiritual walk that changed everything. I mean, I was getting knowledge right and left. I was reading books all over the place. I was gaining a lot of head knowledge, but I really didn't understand the heart change until I truly embraced the Holy Spirit to enlighten me of not just making it knowledge, but making it wisdom in my heart, in the difference of what it meant to really understand it and receive God's love fully into my heart. And there was many different ways in which God had basically created a transfusion of removing the anger and pouring his love in behind it in such a way that it changed me from that point forward. It was really just a matter of walking along with the Holy Spirit and getting that guidance as I would surrender, then I would receive insight of, here's what I missed. Oh, here's a way that I need to be more empathetic, or here's a way I need to understand her heart again, or give her, you know, an opportunity to speak into my life. That was hard, because a lot of times people who spoke toward me, I would say, weren't really pouring into me for encouragement. Mm-hmm. And I had to get to a place of allowing Sheila to encourage me, because that was a real block within my heart that was hard for me to accept.
19: Yeah, that encouragement as opposed to just doing things, that that move from knowledge to wisdom is so very, very important. Okay, so now let's fast forward to when Journey to Unity got started. You guys are just happy to be married again, right? Back together in that kind of relationship. I wouldn't anticipate that you would be saying, whew, now that we've been through all of that very, very difficult work and we're emotionally kind of worn out, but we're being renewed, let's start a ministry. How did Journey to Unity come about? I'm sure it wasn't that pedantic and obvious, but talk about how the Lord kind of led this ministry to come to fruition.
21: Yeah. Well, there were a few years gap in there from that healing process and then, you know, walking in that for a few years before the Lord opened the door for Journey to Unity. But during that whole process, when things were so heavy and so difficult, Shane and I were both individually not knowing each other, but we were praying, both praying, Lord, please don't let this be just for us. If this is just for me, God, this is too hard. It has to help somebody else too. And so Journey to Unity is actually, I believe, an answer to that cry from our hearts that if he can restore our mess, he can fix pretty much anything if we allow him to. And so Journey to Unity was born out of a desire to take all of that pain and all of what God taught us and shorten the process for others so they don't have to go through two separations and 13 years of dysfunction. They can do this in a shorter time frame if they have the tools and somebody that kind of gets where they've been and can point them to the Lord. And everybody's journey is going to look different. This is not a cookie cutter thing. And I like to be cautious with that because our story has this beautiful, you know, restoration of us together in our marriage. Yeah. Not everybody's story ends that way, yet everybody's individual walk with the Lord, that's where we have control. What does my life with the Lord look like, regardless of what somebody else chooses, regardless of where the relationship lands? God is a God of redemption.
19: Amen. I love the fact when you go to the website that you see testimonies, you hear from people who are saying, oh my goodness, I mean, this is, that no marriage is too far gone. That's what they say. And that's what really happened, you know, with us, because we figured we were just completely out to lunch, you know, when it came to something like this. But talk about the cultural impact that secularism is having on faith-based marriages. I'm sure there are a lot of Christians who are saying, wait, we're doing everything right and we're still getting attacked. We're still under this type of pressure. How do you help them to understand that there are forces apart from you and your spouse that don't want your marriage to succeed? They don't want it to thrive.
21: I'm so glad you asked that. No restoration is complete until you deal with the spiritual component.
20: Yes. Yeah.
21: And we do have an enemy. But it's not each other. But so many times, that's where we point the finger because that's all we know. And realizing John 10:10 is such a beautiful scripture because Jesus tells us what the enemy's tactics are, and then he tells us why he's here. He says, the enemy has come to steal, kill, and destroy. That's exactly what he wants to do. And Jesus says, but I have come to give you life and life abundant. So, wow, what a contrast. So we have to realize that we do have an enemy, but Jesus is the antidote. And so when we work with couples, we introduce that concept, and sometimes it's a new concept, and we walk them through that. Never in a condemnation, never in a judgmental beat you over the head. We've had couples that, you know, one of them will say, I'm not really even sure where I'm at in this whole Christian realm, yet the principles of God are universal. So when we can talk about God's principles and then they can allow the Lord to show them how that applies in their situation, that's a beautiful little dance right there.
19: Yes.
21: Mm-hmm. We have tools, we have things that the Lord taught us that we introduce how to have these conversations. We're trained as marriage mediators for restoration. Typically when we hear mediation, we think divorce. Well, those same techniques can be used to actually pull you back together. And so that's part of what we do as well. But the spiritual component in that, until we realize that we have an enemy that really wants to kill everything good in our life, and that starts with our marriages and our families and dividing and pulling us apart, yet we have a God who has crushed the enemy's head.
19: Amen.
21: That says, I have come to give you life and life abundant.
19: I love that.
21: And that's what we love to do, is help couples find that abundant life on the other side of what the enemy wants to do to kill and destroy.
19: Shane and Sheila, what do you say to the person who might be listening to our conversation right now or watching it on our YouTube channel, and they're saying, okay, well, this is great, but my spouse isn't cooperative, or I think my spouse is the problem, which I'm sure you get that a lot, right? But if they feel like they're the only ones fighting for the marriage right now, what word of encouragement do you have for that person who thinks they're fighting a solo fight?
21: I will answer from my perspective.
20: Well, and a lot of times it is the woman who feels that way. And so, I defer to Sheila for that response.
21: Yes, I felt that way for years. And what I learned in this whole process, God actually convicted me, and it was, I wasn't happy about it, but he helped me to see that my enabling, my sugarcoating, my not confronting in a loving way had actually perpetuated some of the dysfunction, prolonged the healing in our marriage. Mm. And so when I have an opportunity, when a woman says, hey, my husband's not willing, I'm like, great, let's you and I talk. Let's. So then I help her understand what God is saying to her. What is her identity? Are you using boundaries? Is that a foreign concept to you? Those types of things. What can you do? Because I know for me, I felt powerless and I felt trapped and I felt like there was, I can't do anything. If he's not willing, then I'm just stuck and this is my life forever. And the Lord actually showed me, no, that's not true. There's a lot of power. Women, God wired us with the ability to give life through our words. Mm. And so there is a lot of there's a lot of things that we can do that can make a difference. Shane mentioned that when I started implementing boundaries is when he had the realization that, okay, what I've been doing before isn't working. I've got to figure out what God is saying and how do I do this different. So there's a lot of that that can start with the one person who's willing at the time. And then the power of our prayers for each other in marriage are huge, because if we're one in spirit, as God says that we are, then we have a unique authority to pray for our spouse that nobody else has. And so I think that power of prayer, maybe they'll come on board, maybe they won't, but what is God growing in you as an individual?
19: Mm-hmm. Mm-hmm.
20: But there's another aspect of Sheila's testimony as well, when she got to a point where she was so angry with me and basically yelling at God saying, I want out of this marriage.
21: Yeah, that's true. In my pain, I was very validated in telling God that I hated my husband. I wanted out. He's let me out of here. And his answer to me was, well, I love him.
19: Mm.
21: And it made me mad. It wasn't what
19: wow.
21: I wanted to hear.
19: I'll bet. Yeah.
21: Yet I was at this place with the Lord that I knew it was his truth. Mm-hmm. I'd heard all my life, Jesus loves you, right? Well, okay, he loves everybody, you know, so I'm doing this through my head, and I knew it was his truth, and I had a choice in that moment. I could argue with God and try to convince him of my reality, or I could figure out where I was out of alignment with his reality.
19: Mm-hmm.
21: And I started praying, God, if you love him, then there's something lovable that I'm not seeing, and I need you to help me see him the way you see him.
19: That's powerful when you hear those words, because you're looking for God to give you a hug and say, there, there, Sheila, it's
21: yes.
19: okay. I totally understand. If you need to leave, you just leave, because he's a jerk. And instead, God says, I love your husband too. And you're like, oh, okay. Well, yeah, I guess that makes sense. Shane, talk about what the journeytounity.com website has for our listeners and our viewers.
20: The biggest thing that we want them to know is that there's hope without judgment. Because the most impactful story to me in the Bible is when they brought the woman caught in adultery and were going to stone her. And Jesus knelt down and said, those of you without sin, cast the first stone.
19: Amen.
20: We did not get the best healing when it was an environment of judgment. And so we want them to have hope without judgment, because I've got no stones to throw.
19: Right.
20: I've probably done it. I've probably lived it. I've probably have been on the other side of whatever it is they want to present as the problem. But in reality, it's really a matter of my heart was not in alignment with God's truth. So let's understand, what is your belief behind your behavior? And we want them to understand that that's where we do the work. Is we get really at the deepest level of that iceberg of their heart in such a way that God actually does the work. He thaws it out and reveals what needs to be healed. And we facilitate that to make that happen. So really, the nutshell is, we hope they find the hope that we got in our relationship, and that there is a way out of wherever they're at with no judgment.
19: I love that. Do you guys do seminars? Do you do Zoom calls? Or what other resources do you offer through Journey to Unity?
20: At this point, our coaching offerings are either personal coaching with me or with Sheila. So the women with the women and the guys with me. Mm-hmm. And then we do couples coaching as well. So we're pretty much facilitating just how to coach them into what they want to become and what they want to achieve for their marriage. And it is done virtually mostly at this time.
21: We do have an offering where we have a 2-day where we spend 2 days, just the two of us with a couple. And we prefer to do that live. So we have that option. Doing retreats is something that's on our heart as God opens the doors for that. So that's in development.
20: And speaking engagements, we would love to be available for that as well.
19: Sure.
20: What God has done in us, we want to propagate that as much as possible.
19: Of course.
20: It's just a matter of what are those doors the Lord would open for us to walk through at this time.
21: Maybe one of the most helpful things on our website that they would find is the link where they can schedule a free consultation on our calendar. So, anybody that is saying, hey, I wonder if this would be a good fit, we'd love to just talk with them and find out. We're not a perfect fit for everybody, but for some, we're their last hope, or for some, we're like, this is exactly what I'm looking for. So you can see our calendar right there on the website, and we would love to talk with you.
19: And we've got journeytounity.com is up at drjamesdobson.org. What a great conversation. What a fascinating testimony. And Shane and Sheila Pitcock, thank you for being so vulnerable, not only with our listeners, but also with God and with each other in terms of letting him put you on that journey to unity that you now help others walk as well. Thank you so much for being with us today here on Dr. James Dobson's Family Talk.
21: Thank you for having us.
19: Well, no marriage is too far gone. At least that's the hope at the heart of today's conversation with Shane and Sheila Pitcock, two people who walked through years of dysfunction, two separations, and a whole lot of heart surgery, if you will, from God before he brought their marriage back together. 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
25: Having a baby is supposed to be a time of excitement and joy. But what happens when something goes wrong and you suffer the devastation of a miscarriage? Author Adriel Booker and her husband have survived the heartache of 4 miscarriages. After the birth of 2 boys, they suffered 3 consecutive miscarriages. Then, after the birth of a 3rd son, they sadly had another miscarriage a couple of years later. Adriel counsels those who have suffered a miscarriage that grief brings a wide mix of emotions, from shock and confusion to sadness and anger. And don't be surprised if you feel normal one day and filled with sorrow the next. You probably won't move smoothly from one stage of grief to another. It's often circular, random, and messy. Adriel also says that while everyone grieves in their own way, there's one universal truth you can count on. There are no shortcuts. You can't resolve grief by avoiding it or going around it. Sooner or later, you have to walk a straight line right through the middle. And boy, it's tough. 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Be a soft place for each other to fall into. With time, you'll grow stronger and move forward as a couple together. For more to help you thrive, visit FocusOnTheFamily.com. I'm Jim Daly.
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25: Well, it's about that time in summer vacation when children and parents alike begin pulling their hair out. The kids are whining because they're bored. And mom and dad are exhausted from hearing their kids whine about being bored. The new school year is still a few weeks out, so what do you do to keep your little ones preoccupied? Well, start by looking around town for late summer activities your children can be involved in. The summer is a great time for doing stuff they might not have had time to do during the school year. Many communities have Little League sports and YMCA programs that'll keep your kids busy right up to the start of school in August or September. 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Or maybe it's a good time to get your children some extra help for a school subject they struggled with last year. 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I'm Jim Daly.
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11: And that's great. They can't just hoard this wealth. We want to get it to those who need it most.
12: You're just going to take it for yourselves.
11: Well, obviously, my office will need to get the supplies first. The people doing the redistributing need gas, or we wouldn't be able to go out and redistribute. That's just common sense. But after we've had our fill, we'll give what's left to the most needy or those with the highest social credit score.
13: You people ruin this world!
11: No, that was the capitalists! As soon as we started redistributing wealth, they stopped making it. Just goes to show you, they never should have been trusted in the first place. So now we just need everyone left to cooperate as we make our way through this rough patch to a more equitable future.
13: I'm not handing this over.
11: Do you have a permit for that sawed-off shotgun?
13: Yes.
11: That was a trick question. We don't give out permits for weapons. It really helps with the redistributing when we're the only ones armed. Anyway, if you're triggered by violent situations, I'd recommend you stop this truck and get as far away from here as possible.
15: Save me his toes!
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18: Many of you know him from As Votes for Damas.
19: Of course that Kevin show is going to be great. The only thing that could be greater, of course, would be that Donald show. We don't have that, so we have that Kevin show.
1: Featuring the music of Dick Tunney and the Dream in Color Orchestra. 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
1: Introducing the YMCA. What, you already know the why? 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
6: Ladies and gentlemen, welcome back. It's that Kevin Show. Hoping you're having a great day. Thanks for spending part of it with us. This is her fourth year in a row to be featured in the New Music Spotlight. Ladies and gentlemen, country and Christian star Ann Wilson in Me and Jesus.

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16: Having a baby is supposed to be a time of excitement and joy. But what happens when something goes wrong and you suffer the devastation of a miscarriage? Author Adriel Booker and her husband have survived the heartache of four miscarriages. After the birth of two boys, they suffered three consecutive miscarriages. Then, after the birth of a third son, they sadly had another miscarriage a couple of years later. Adriel counsels those who have suffered a miscarriage that grief brings a wide mix of emotions, from shock and confusion to sadness and anger. And don't be surprised if you feel normal one day and filled with sorrow the next. You probably won't move smoothly from one stage of grief to another. It's often circular, random, and messy. Adriel also says that while everyone grieves in their own way, there's one universal truth you can count on. There are no shortcuts. You can't resolve grief by avoiding it or going around it. 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And boy, it's tough. 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Be a soft place for each other to fall into. 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I'm Jim Daly.
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16: Well, it's about that time in summer vacation when children and parents alike begin pulling their hair out. The kids are whining because they're bored. And mom and dad are exhausted from hearing their kids whine about being bored. The new school year is still a few weeks out, so what do you do to keep your little ones preoccupied? Well, start by looking around town for late summer activities your children can be involved in. The summer is a great time for doing stuff they might not have had time to do during the school year. Many communities have Little League sports and YMCA programs that'll keep your kids busy right up to the start of school in August or September. 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I'm Jim Daly.
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25: Still to come, more sketch comedy from the devil and woke Jesus. And as Stedman will weigh in on all things affirmative action, and she's coming back to the spotlight, her fourth year running, it's Ann Wilson.

0: All right, welcome back. It's that Kevin Show. Glad to have you with us. Inez Stettman, always a mental jolt, I think. Every time she's on the show, she makes me think, and I hope she makes you think as well. Inez, thanks for being back. We're talking about defending actual constitutional rights and, you know, the cost of institutional abuses. We've been talking a little bit about how the marketplace plays a role in that. You made mention of some corporations that were in the DEI heyday hiring swaths of people purely based on components of who they were other than necessary job skills. And they were doing so expressly to check boxes so that they could say to the government and to the culture and to whatever hustlers were coming after them saying, we're going to take you down if you don't change. Then they could say, okay, these people all got off my back. You made a statement at the end of that portion of what you said that I thought was so important. And that is this, that didn't really turn out to be the best. And it not only for the company, but I remember George W. Bush using a phrase, an expression I never heard until he used it, called the soft bigotry of low expectations. When you take on someone as a pity cause and you say, we're going to coddle and, you know, entertain this kind of setup, it's kind of a suspension of reality. You're not really doing anything for the company, but you know, we're forced to have you here, etc. There's a message I think that underscores that goes to that individual, that goes to the people that fit those boxes and have those reasons for being hired attached to them, that I think is truly damaging in ways that we haven't yet measured. Because you are doing exactly that. You're saying, we don't expect that much of you. You're just here to fill a quota, to fill a position. And I think that's just heinous to do to people.
1: Yeah, I mean, look, it was all the way back in 2017 when a study came out that showed that liberals use smaller words while talking to Black people. Conservatives don't. So there is definitely that kind of condescension, that as you call it, the pity pat on the head, right? We're going to treat you differently. We're going to lower the standards. But there are concrete consequences to lowering the standards as well. There's a lot of research on the so-called mismatch theory. Because universities have been practicing such heavy affirmative action for Black and Hispanic students for the last couple decades, meaning that a comparable student of Black or Hispanic background applying to, let's say, UC Berkeley is going to be accepted with lower SAT scores, substantially lower GPA scores, right? Those indicators that do show or at least correlate how people will do within a particular academic environment. And what happened is like that, if you think about the UC system, which is, I grew up in California, so I'm familiar
0: with it.
1: I'm a product of the UC system myself. But so if you think about the UC system, you've got, you know, Berkeley and UCLA and then UCSD, UC Davis. It kind of goes down the list in terms of how hard they are to get into and how prestigious they are. So what was happening is like Berkeley was snapping up all of the Black and Hispanic students who actually had very high test scores, GPA scores, right? So actually the mismatch problem, not terrible in UC Berkeley. There's a little bit of an edge if you have those backgrounds, but not a huge one for getting in. But by the time you get to the middle of the system, all of the kids who are qualified are actually selected by higher universities. So like, basically, you're going, the kids who were getting into UC Berkeley were ones that maybe should have gotten on their scores into UC Irvine, but were fundamentally qualified to get into the UC system. By the time you get down to UC Irvine, they are getting kids who are totally not academically prepared for being in the university system. And so what you're seeing is huge dropout numbers. So then is that good for like a young person to admit them to UC Irvine in an environment where they're not academically prepared, they take out loans to do that. And then they end up dropping out by sophomore year because they take a look around, they realize that everybody in the university is way academically ahead of them. They get discouraged and they drop out. So we actually see this in the numbers. And we also see it in the numbers of kids transferring with Black and Hispanic background, transferring away from so-called like hard majors or like the hard sciences and math and science into, you know, studies like, I call them the grievance studies, but like African American studies, queer studies, women's studies, right? We see them transferring away in a pattern that's not duplicated when in those higher end universities where they're not being admitted so disproportionately to their scores, you don't see that pattern. In other words, if you admit a kid to this actual academic ability into a university, which is maybe not as high ranked as the university that he's admitted to under affirmative action, but is nevertheless a solid university, what you see is a lot more Black kids who are going in to math, to STEM, right? Because they don't enter those fields and immediately realize that every kid in their class is way ahead of them and switch out. So you see all of these impacts. This is not actually good for anyone. It's not good for scientific advancement. It's not good for people who then have to field assumptions about why they made it as far as they did in a given field. Clarence Thomas famously, was really offended by those assumptions for good reason, because he got in on merit. And he was really personally offended by those assumptions that he was essentially
0: as he was right to do. Yeah. And your point before Congress when you testified was that if the solution just reverses the discrimination in the other direction, it's not a real solution. What if you could wave a magic wand in just the minute we have left, what would Inez Stettman do to best fix the situation?
1: I think the Chief Justice put it best back in 2007 in the Parents Involved case. He said, you know, the way to stop discrimination on the basis of race is to stop discriminating on the basis of race. Let the chips fall where they may. It doesn't matter what the disparate outcomes we end up having. We should just the systems in place, the law, the corporate sector, universities, it should just be a straight evaluation of merit, of your qualifications, of your, you know, work background, the ability to actually do the job as best as any institution can do that. It should be evaluated on those bases, not on race, not on sex, not on national origin, right? And that's really what our law does say. And I believe that's what our Constitution says. And I think we are moving in that direction where we just get a ruling once and for all on this, you know, sort of this topic that has been a thorn in American politics for, you know, not just decades, but perhaps centuries.
0: Oh, it's been a thorn, but it's also been a heavily weaponized tool by one side. And I think in a really unfair way that has ended up hurting their constituents more than anything else. Inez Stettman, thank you. You always make us think. We appreciate your time.
1: Thank you very much, Kevin.
0: You got it. Kevin McCullough coming back from New York. Don't go away.
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4: 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Hi, I'm Chuck Swindoll. It's a miracle. I found the one skirt in my size at the store today. 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I was thinking of her, and she called. It was a miracle. No, those things are not miracles. Frankly, we cheapen the word when we make everything throughout the day a miracle. Listen to me. A miracle breaks with the laws of nature. There's not a rational reason or a scientific explanation of what happens. That's a miracle. The Red Sea parting. Lazarus being raised from the dead. Now, those were real miracles.
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9: Ladies and gentlemen, once again, welcome back. It's that Kevin Show. 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
13: You see, most of us are constantly being shaken. 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But when I look to the Lord, I'm not going to be shaken. 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
12: Today on Focus on the Family with Jim Daly, British evangelist J. John has words of encouragement for each one of us. Thanks for tuning in. I'm John Fuller.
14: Over the past few years, J. John has become a favorite among you, the listeners, and so we wanted to share another great message from him. Today, he'll be talking about perspective, and if you've ever gone through a tough time, you know how important it is to have an accurate perspective on your situation. So I think this presentation will be invaluable to you.
12: Yeah, I'd agree. And here's J. John speaking at River of Life Church in Felixstowe, Suffolk, England.
13: Killy and I, we went to speak at this conference, and they put us up in a hotel, and we were put up on the 37th floor of the hotel, okay, pretty high. And we were about to go to bed when we started to hear some fireworks. And the curtains were already closed, so we opened the curtains and we couldn't believe it. The fireworks were just outside our window. Literally, outside our window. But we were like one floor above the fireworks. So we drew two chairs, pulled them by the window, sat by the window, and we had a 30-minute firework display, and we were able to view them from above. And the perspective was completely different to any other experience that we had had in our lives viewing fireworks. Now, what do we need in life? We need insight, we need foresight, we need oversight. Insight is like looking at something detail, so it's like looking at something through a microscope. Foresight is looking at a distance, but it's like looking through a telescope. Oversight is a bit like being in a helicopter, looking down at where you live. The perspective is very different. Yeah? Now, who has got insight? Who has got foresight? Who has got oversight? Okay? That's a question, not a rhetorical question. Who? Only the Lord. And that's why in worship, we are tuning into the melody of heaven. We're tuning into God. Because what do we want? We want to have His insight. We want to have His foresight. We want to have His oversight. And of course, we want to have some hindsight. Wouldn't you fancy a bit of that as well? Yeah? It would be very good to have a bit of hindsight, but sometimes, yeah, we got so many blind spots, haven't we? Yeah, and if a human doesn't reveal the those blind spots, it'd be great if God will, and God will. He really will. So, what I want us to do this morning is I want to encourage you to look in five different directions. You see, if we change the way we look at things, the things we look at change. Now, what was God's first question to Adam? Where are you? What was Jesus's first question? What are you looking for? That was his first question. God's first question, where are you? Okay, so I'm going to ask you those two questions. Where are you? Where are you hiding? Are you hiding? Behind some fig leaves? Where are you? What are you looking for? And I want to remind you this morning, is look in five directions. Okay, number one, look up. The psalmist in Psalm 121 wrote this, I lift up my eyes to the mountains. Where does my help come from? My help comes from the Lord, the maker of heaven and earth. Amen. Look up. Are you feeling a bit kind of down and heavy, burdened? Don't look down. Look up. Have you noticed today? People with their little mobile phones, and they walk in the street like this, don't they? I can't believe it, how they do it, and kind of not looking like this. Now, have you noticed this? I do people watching. I actually like going to coffee shops for a little coffee, nice almond croissant, but I like watching people, okay? And I've noticed this. They do this. Now, when you remove the phone, notice their body posture. They all need to see a chiropractor. They're like that. They're hunched up. Stand up. Look up. This lady went to see her GP because she was feeling kind of very down, very downcast. And the doctor said to her, look, this is what I want you to do. Because the doctor knew that she, from home, she walked to the station to go to work. So she says, right, this is what I want you to do. For 4 weeks, I want you to walk out of your house, walk to the station, and when you walk to the station, I want you to look at the chimneys of the houses. Okay? And just do that. That's my prescription for you. 4 weeks, come back and see me. She went back to see the doctor. Doctor says, how are you? She says, I'm amazing. Amazing. You know why? because she stopped looking down. She started looking up. Because she looked up, she could breathe better. She could feel better. I mean, just the physical posture of just looking up. And for us, of course, we're looking up to the Lord, the maker of heaven and earth. And it's a reminder, isn't it? This Lord, who's the maker of heaven and earth, I mean, if he made the whole earth, all the heavens, he's pretty capable, isn't he? He's pretty capable. And it's a reminder that actually when I start looking up rather than looking at focusing on my little problems, I gain insight, I gain foresight, I gain oversight, and it changes the way I see things. So we read in Psalm 105 verse 4, look to the Lord and his strength. Seek his face always. Look to the Lord. Look to his strength, because our strength is weak. And we read, those who look to him are radiant. They're always looking to the Lord. They're spending time with the Lord. They're drawing from the Lord. Psalm 16 verse 8, I keep my eyes always on the Lord. With him at my right hand, I will not be shaken. You see, most of us are constantly being shaken. We're being stressed. We're being pulled. But when I look to the Lord, I'm not going to be shaken. I'm not going to let anything shake me. I'm not going to let anything make me feel downcast. So look to the Lord. And there's quite a lot of pressure in our society, in our world, in our communities not to do that. But I would rather stand with God and be judged by the world than stand with the world and be judged by God. Okay, number two, look in. So we read in 1 Samuel 16, verse 7, the Lord doesn't see things the way you see things. People judge by outward appearance, but the Lord looks at the heart. Psalm 139, search me, God, and know my heart. Test me, see if there is any offensive way in me. We were staying at this hotel, and I'm like a little kid when I get into the room. I want to have a look at the view, look at the room, and then I go into the bathroom. And this particular hotel, there were two sinks.

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4: Machine, what would God pick up? What would God pick up in my mind? What would God pick up in my heart? What is it he would pick up? What would he see? He'd see all sorts of things. Jesus made 8 statements. They're known as the Beatitudes. And the word Beatitude in Greek, Magarios, blessed, be happy. Yeah. And in one of those, it says this. Blessed are the pure in heart who shall see God. Okay, the word pure in Greek, I'm Greek. Yeah, so don't worry. But now you can say you know a little Greek. But the Greek word for pure is katharos, which literally means no mixed motives. So who are the people? Who are the people that are going to see God? They're the people who have no mixed motives. They're the people who have no agenda. No other agenda, no other motive. They're the people. There's no underlying hidden little thing going on here. I'm looking to the Lord. That's what I'm looking. I'm looking to the Lord. But I know as I look into my heart, I need some cleansing. We look up, we look in. I'll revisit the looking in a moment. Number 3, we look back. So we read this in John 1 verse 29. John, who is John the Baptist, saw Jesus coming towards him and said, "Look, there is the Lamb of God who takes away the sin of the world." He's the one who takes away the sin of the world. We've got 3 sons. When our firstborn son, he was about 4, he and I went to buy his mum a Mother's Day present. So we're out looking at stores. He's 4 years of age. We go into one store. As we walk into the store, there's this massive sign, and the sign read, "Do not touch. All breakages must be purchased." Why didn't I just walk out? I mean, and it's not just I've got a 4-year-old son. I know what I'm like. It's almost like because it says do not touch, there's this pull, isn't there? You just want to prove the point that you can if you wanted to. But Michael's only 4, and I saw it from the corner of my eye. He knocked it, and it was like slow motion as this thing just fell to the ground. And I was like, no! And it fell to the floor, push, smashed. The manager came out of nowhere. I mean, it was like, beam me up, Scotty, you know? And the manager just stood there. Didn't say a word, pointed to the sign, "Do not touch. All breakages must be purchased." Now, there's no way that 4-year-old Michael could pay for the damages. Only his daddy could pay for the damages. There is no way that you and I can pay for the damages. Only our Heavenly Father can pay for the damages. And he did.
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2: Number four, we look around. And in Matthew 5, verse 14, this is what we read. You are the light of the world, like a city on a hilltop that cannot be hidden. No one lights a lamp and then puts it under a basket. Instead, a lamp is placed on a stand, where it gives light to everyone in the house. In the same way, let your good deeds shine out for all to see, so that everyone will praise your heavenly Father. When we leave as His witnesses, as His ambassadors. You see, people don't care how much we know until they know how much we care. Now, some people create happiness wherever they go, and some people create happiness whenever they go. Be one of these people that creates happiness wherever you go. In other words, you and I can make the difference in someone's life. So leave the church today and say, Lord, I'm a channel of your goodness and grace. Help me to make a difference this week. Whatever it means, whatever it is, whether it's to a neighbor, whether it's to an acquaintance, whether it's a random person, what can I do? How can I be a channel of goodness, a channel of grace, a channel to touch the lives of others? Do you ever occasionally get a prompting and remember someone you haven't seen for years? Yeah. Doesn't that happen randomly? Well, where did that thought come from? Was it just a random thought, or was it a God thought? Was it God bringing that person to your attention? I remember once there was, I said to Killy, I really feel God wants me to go and pray for this woman. So Killy goes, well, you better go. And I said, oh, you know, it's an hour there, and then I'll end up spending an hour with her, and then an hour back, that's like 3 hours. Oh boy, where am I gonna find 3 hours to go and do that? Anyway, time passes, and I said to Killy, I really feel I should go and pray for this woman. And Killy goes, well, you better go. I say, yeah, it's an hour there, an hour, an hour back. I've got to find 3 hours. You know, I've got to find like a whole morning or a whole afternoon. I didn't go. A few weeks after that, we listen to the news. Our alarm goes off at 5:58. We listen to Tweet for the Day on Radio 4. 6 o'clock, get the news headlines. The news came on. The number one news of the day, the woman died. She's on the news. Her name's Amy Winehouse. Okay, and you're thinking, well, how could you have gone to see her? Because she rented my cousin's house. And my cousin said to me, John, whenever you want to go and meet Amy Winehouse, tell me and I'll take you. And I didn't go. Because, like, it's going to take me 3 hours. I didn't go. I was so remorseful. I was repentant. And I said to the Lord, I will never do that again. And I can honestly say to you, my wife's here, that since that day, any kind of prompting, any kind of quiver in my liver, any kind of anything, I'm doing it. I'm going to go. I don't care if I look like a fool for Christ. I'm going to do it, and I have done. I think of somebody, I'll contact them, I'll phone them, I'll email them, I'll text them. I feel a prompting, I'll go and do it. I'll just go and do it. And I have, and I will continue to do it until I'm promoted to glory. So I'm encouraging you, Don't be like me. Now, you know, I didn't go and see her. Did God have a plan too? Did someone else go and see her? You know, it's a challenge, isn't it? So just do it. Do it. And so we read this in 2 Corinthians chapter 4, verse 18. So we fix our eyes not on what is seen, but what is unseen. Since what is seen is temporary, but what is unseen is eternal. Eternal. You know, the Bible says that the length of a good life is 70 years. Okay, now 70 years, that's 70 years. Now, some of you are thinking, goodness, I'm older than that. But even if you got 100 years, do you realize that 100 years is just a blip on the eternal screen? It's just a blip on the eternal screen. That's all it is. So it's like, whoa, look ahead and live your life in the light of eternity and prepare yourself for eternity. You know, not many people today have got that hope. A lot of people's hope today is a bit like a hospital gown. You're usually not as well covered as you think you are. Well, you can hear it sometimes. You hear it in people's voices. Oh, I hope so. What do you mean you hope so? This is a done deal. We look forwards. Life without Christ is a hopeless end. But life with Christ is an endless hope. It's an endless hope. I like what Job wrote. You will feel secure because there is hope. So I want to encourage you to leave today saying, that's what I'm going to do. I'm going to keep looking up. I'm going to keep looking in to remain clean. I'm going to keep looking back because it's only the cross that redeems me, saves me, heals me. I'm going to experience all that. And then I'm going to look around. I'm going to be a channel of this to others. But I'm going to look forwards. Go as far as you can see and see how far you can go. Go as far as you can see. You see, that's the thing, isn't it? Because it's like, well, how far? I can see right up to there. But when I go up there, I can see further. That's my encouragement to you today. Go as far as you can see. And then see how far you can go. Press on. Move on. Become bigger, better for the Lord. Look up. Look in. Look back. Look around. Look forwards.
1: What an inspiring presentation today from British evangelist J. John on Focus on the Family with Jim Daly.
0: That was such a great message, and I think I'm going to have both my boys listen to it. It seems like young adults are especially susceptible to having tunnel vision, and J. John's message was such a great reminder to always be looking for the bigger picture. That's true for all of us.
1: I think so, but especially for this generation of 20s and 30s. There's something there that they need.
0: Yeah, and J. John just has so much wisdom. And we finally got him to come to Colorado last fall, and it was really a joy to meet him and Killy. They're very genuine, and over the few days they were here with us, they spent a lot of time just praying for the people they met in the halls. It was awesome. One of the things that most impressed J. John and Killy during their time here was our team of counselors who spend all day on the phone giving great advice and listening to people who need the help. That's a free service we've been honored to provide for almost 50 years now. So if today's program brought up an issue that you'd like to talk about, perhaps you're worried about someone who seems to have lost perspective in life, maybe it's you, just give us a call. 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
3: 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I'm John Fuller, inviting you back as we once again help you and your family thrive in Christ. 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
4: A quiet life is a setup for a loud testimony. 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I need to know the hope that you have, and that sets up an opportunity for a loud testimony.
3: That's Pastor J.D. Greer, and he's our guest today on Focus on the Family with Jim Daly, talking about how you can make an impact on the culture around you for Christ. Thanks for joining us. I'm John Fuller.
0: You know, John, as a reminder, Focus is here for you. I mean, we've got marriage and parenting content. We have so many things to help you, assessments and even marriage intensives, actual counseling at 4 locations. But also, how to live in this culture is a key theme for us here at Focus on the Family. And I think some of us do that maybe well, and some of us do that not so well. And so today, we're going to talk with our guest about how to engage a culture really with one purpose, to introduce people to Christ, which is the glorious goal. Mm-hmm. And I'm looking forward to it. This is an area for me that I get energized about.
3: You
0: right?
3: do, yeah.
0: Yeah, and it's I think it's just great to think about how do we reach people for Christ, because that is the goal.
3: Mm-hmm. Yeah, so truth and love, those are things that we need to really embrace as we engage with those around us. Pastor J.D. Greer is pastor at the Summit Church, and he's written a book that addresses how we can do this more effectively. It's called Everyday Revolutionary, How to Transcend the Culture War and Transform the World.
0: JD, welcome to Focus on the Family.
4: Thank you so much, Jim, for having me. I was telling John earlier that it's an honor for me because I grew up being discipled in the back seat of my parents' car, listening to Focus on the Family. My parents, they just always had it on, and we drove around Winston-Salem, North Carolina, being...
0: That had to be extremely boring for a young boy.
4: Maybe it should have been, but I was fascinated.
0: Well, that's good. Yeah. Did you hook into Odyssey, Adventures in Odyssey?
4: Oh, of course, that's yeah. right.
0: Yeah. J.D., let me open with this. I was just at a conference here at the Broadmoor speaking at this conference. Young people. It's all 30-something, 40-something young professionals, mostly Ivy League grads, not all Christians, but many Christians. And one of the themes they were talking about in one of the sessions they did was, this isn't a culture war. This is spiritual warfare. Mm. I thought, wow, what an interesting way to rephrase that. Because culture war kind of sets us up one human being against another human being.
4: Right.
0: Spiritual warfare is about God and his kingdom versus Satan and his tribe.
4: Yeah.
0: Speak to that.
4: Yeah, I mean, so terms end up, you know, having a life of their own. And a lot of times when you think culture war, people think yard signs and Facebook posts.
0: And Republican and Democrat.
4: Right, right. Angry, you know, diatribes, that sort of thing. But I mean, sometimes when people say culture war, what they mean is they mean clarity about truth in the public square.
0: Right.
4: That's something Christians are very supportive of. One of the things that I try to present in Everyday Revolutionary is that faithfulness to Jesus in our generation is not less than clarity about controversial issues. It's just a lot more. And I really try to build it off of the example of Daniel in the Old Testament.
5: Yeah.
4: Daniel is so courageous and bold in his truth declarations that he gets thrown in the lion's den because of it.
0: Mm.
4: And yet he is so beloved by the king, King Darius, whose wicked decree put him there, that king stays outside the lion's den all night long, weeping, hoping against hope that Daniel will make it through the night. You know, and I don't think he was doing that just because he missed Daniel's prophetic diatribes. I think he was doing that because he knew Daniel was genuinely his friend. He loved him.
0: Mm.
4: He couldn't imagine Babylon without Daniel. And so my question is, how do we as believers, how do we become like that in our society? Hey, I always tell the church that I pastor, I say, you know, our goal is we want our community to say, we may not believe what those crazy people over at Summit Church believe, but thank God they're here, because if not, we'd have to raise our taxes.
0: You know, I'll attribute this, I haven't publicly, but Dr. Al Mohler, we were at a board meeting and we were talking about a situation, and he made such a great comment. He called me later that night and he just said, you know, Christians should never go out of their way to be hated. That's not the badge you're looking for.
4: Right. Yeah.
0: Right. And don't
4: but the gospel's offensive enough.
0: Well, that was
4: you
0: the
4: also
0: point.
4: Being
0: That's
4: that.
0: Exactly it. He said, let the gospel be the offense, not your personality.
4: Yeah.
0: And that's a great instruction, I think, for us. What are the three relationship types that you write about in the book? I think it's around tourist, immigrant, and exile.
4: Yeah.
0: You know, first, give us the quick definition, and then what does it say about us spiritually in those three phases?
4: Yeah, so Daniel was an exile in Babylon, and Peter and Paul in the New Testament pick up on that language and say that's what we're supposed to be in our Babylons, which is, you know, a metaphor for wherever you live right now.
0: Mm-hmm.
4: Okay, so if you think about the three possible options that you can be if you're not from a place, you can be a tourist. A tourist is somebody who, you know, they never put roots down. They hardly unpack their bag.
0: They're there for the weekend.
4: They're there for the weekend. If there's a problem in the community, that's not your problem. You're there to see the sights. A lot of Christians are like that when it comes to the world. They're just passing through. They're, you know, holding hands, singing Kumbaya, waiting for the rapture. You know, they never really think of this world as something that their problems is our problems.
0: So you're really saying they're non-engagement.
4: They're non-engagement.
0: They're not engaged.
4: And they're just so separate. They're so separated. And that actually is, you know, Jeremiah, the prophet who lived at the time of Daniel, said, don't do that. I put you into Babylon so that you could seek the prosperity of the city, Jeremiah 29:7, and pray for its prosperity.
0: Mm-hmm.
4: Make its problems your problems. So that's tourist. Well, the other one is immigrant. That's when you're not from a place, but you really want to make it your home. You want to switch your citizenship there. And a lot of Christians, you know, we have that problem because we're like, well, this world really is my home. I want to pile up all my treasure here, and I become more of a citizen of the United States than I do the kingdom of heaven, and I reflect its values even more than heaven's values. The right posture is not tourist or immigrant. It's an exile. An exile is there. You plan to live there. You plan to care about the place and get integrated into it and take on its problems as your own, but the whole time you are reminded that this is not really my home. My home ultimately is in a different kingdom. And we as believers are citizens of heaven that are living in exile right now in the kingdom of man.
0: And it's such a beautiful thing. I mean, there's not perhaps an avalanche of that testimony, but I've had that experience in the gay community with people that I know there, where they've moved closer to Christ, and that's the goal, you know,
4: right,
0: to help them. Here's the thing, though, and this is maybe for listeners and viewers. I think when we're in a good place, that pride in us can rise up, and it makes us something of a Pharisee or a Sadducee, that we begin to look down on the sinner. that's a really dangerous place to be with the Lord. How do we keep that perspective that we say it, we're all sinners saved by grace.
4: Right.
0: But have you seen those sinners? Right? We kind of have that attitude like, we're bad, but we're not as bad as them. Who does that sound like?
4: Right, yeah.
0: It's our out of the New Testament.
4: Our world says that when it comes to something, since we're talking about homosexuality, I'll use that one. There's really only two options. You've got alienation or affirmation.
0: Right.
4: And what Jesus presented was a completely different option. Again, he was clear on truth. I don't think he ever pulled punches on that way. But what people sensed when they were around him is they sensed him drawing them close. They sense a love. When John describes Jesus, he puts grace before truth because Jesus led with grace. It's what people remembered about him. Jim, one of the things, you know, as a part of a very conservative church, I want to point out to our people is that Jesus's crucifixion was a joint project between the so-called secular left and the religious right. I'm not saying they're morally equal or morally equivalent. I'm not saying they're equally bad. I'm just saying when it came down to it, it was both sides that hated him.
0: That's, I never thought of it quite like that. That's interesting.
4: Yeah, the left hated him for what he said about truth.
0: Yeah.
4: The right hated him for how he brought sinners close. And what I believe is that if you and I are representing Jesus, we'll probably take flack from both sides.
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0: I don't want to lose this, so let me dig a little deeper, JD, before we move to another topic. But the difference between leading with the gospel or leading with political messaging. This is one of the great grapples that I have at Focus on the Family, because so much of what conservatives do in the Republican Party, just to be blunt, pro-life, pro-marriage, pro-family. So we find a natural home there politically because that's what they're standing up for.
4: Yeah.
0: And, you know, I talk with the Democrats and I'll say, if you were more pro-life, more pro-family, more pro-marriage in the context of the Bible, marriage between a man and a woman, you'd have a lot more people in your party. But, you know, so I'm always, I think, a little offended that we get labeled that we're only political. It's where the values are lining up. I really don't care if it was an R or D, but I will discern where do they line up.
4: Right.
0: So am I seeing that correctly? And then when I get hit with the political thing, just shrug it off? Or how do you process that?
4: Yeah, I think so, Jim, because, you know, there are certain issues that when you talk about them, you're going to sound partisan, even if you don't mean to.
0: Right.
4: When we're talking about the sanctity of life, when we're talking about sanity on gender and marriage and religious freedom. Yes, you sound partisan, but I'm like, I'm not trying to sound partisan. I'm just sounding biblical. And we've just got to be okay with that. What I think we can do, though, even with that, is we can be wise and prudential about how we leverage labels and how we what we even lead with. If I could tell you a quick story.
0: Yeah, I like it. This is great.
4: Okay, so there was a I got a letter one day at our church from a young lady that I'd never met before. I didn't know I'd met her. I'd never met her before, but she it was a picture of her at our church being baptized. And she said, I want to tell you a story about how I came to the church. She said, I was invited by some friends of mine who, and I started to come. She said, I very quickly discerned that you made me quite angry. she said, just when I talked about the sanctity of life and some of these, you know, hot button issues, she said, and one day she said, you said something about, you know, in support of a pro-life position on, it was called Twitter then.
7: Yeah.
4: And she said, I sniped back at you. Now, Jim, I never respond on Twitter.
7: Right. To, I don't even read it.
4: Right. I don't know what came over me, but I did. For whatever reason, I responded and I said something back to her and she said something back to me. And we went back four or five times and I forgot about it. I remember her handle for Twitter was something like Left Linda or something like that. Just something that clearly
7: At least she's honest.
4: At least she was honest. She said, and then she told me, she said, I was Left Linda who did that with you on Twitter. She said, I kept coming to the church. Again, she heard the gospel. She got saved. And she said, now I'm in the process of rethinking everything.
7: Wow.
4: Everything. But what she said next is what the reason I'm telling the story is. She said, I want to thank you, though, that even though you were clear about controversial truths, I want to thank you that you didn't make this the Republican church.
7: Hmm.
4: Because if you had made it the Republican church, she said, I never could have stepped foot inside it. You know, political realignment often happens when somebody comes to Christ. But political realignment is downstream. It's the result of discipleship.
7: Right.
4: It should not be the gateway to it.
7: And it's very difficult to, you know, use politics to convert somebody. I mean, because your angst goes up.
4: Yeah.
7: You're there to defend your position,
4: right,
7: no matter who you are, the Democrat or the Republican. And that, I don't really see that model expressed in Jesus's parables.
3: Hmm. As we do that, J.D., you made reference in the book to living a quiet life. There's a passage in one of the epistles about doing that, being quiet in our lives.
7: It sounds so hard to do.
4: Yeah. I know, right?
7: I'm an extrovert.
4: Yeah, well, exactly.
7: Quiet life.
4: Like,
7: are you kidding me?
3: For you, and then for those who are, you know, on social media or buying into all the back and forths, how do we live a quiet life representing
7: Please,
3: Christ well?
7: Tell me.
4: Yeah, that's right. Well, keep in mind that the guy who used that phrase, 1 Thessalonians 4:11, live quietly, is the Apostle Paul, who I would also not describe as a guy who lived a sheepish life, right? I mean, this is the guy that stood in the Ephesian amphitheater and told the entire Ephesian crowd, you're worshiping gods that are not gods at all. You know, how was he telling us to live quietly? And he doesn't mean that you are muting your testimony. Mm-hmm. What he is saying is that the bedrock for your testimony is a life like Daniel's that was so involved in blessing the community around you that they would, and now let me use the Apostle Peter's words, ask a reason for the hope that is within you. Mm. A quiet life is a setup for a loud testimony. It's a way of living in a way that serves your neighbor, blesses them, makes their lives better in a way that they say, hey, I need to know what's motivating you. I need to know the hope that you have, and that sets up an opportunity for a loud testimony.
7: Mm. You know, JD, I can remember before coming to Focus in 1989. I know that's been a while.
4: Back in the 1900s.
7: Yeah, back in the 1900s. But I worked for International Paper, and I remember going to lunch, and this will lead into the question. That's why I'm telling this story. But yeah, I'm 27, 28, and I'd be at lunch with business people. And when the lunch would come, I'd say, hey, you guys mind if I pray over lunch? And they'd put their cigarette out, set their martini down. It was so funny. And then I'd just say a little prayer. But it does lead into this idea that you talk about faithful work outside of the church. Mm-hmm. And so often, I remember somebody I consulted, a business guy, when I was looking at, should I go into work in the nonprofit world with Focus? He was saying, man, I want to discourage that because we need Christians in the public sector, in the private sector, to be able to be a witness. If all the Christians just go work in churches and Christian ministry, we're not going to have. So I thought about that. It really did slow the decision down. But speak to the importance of waking up every day. If you're not working at a church and you're not working at a Christian ministry, how do you go about getting amped up to go, okay, Lord, I'm heading in to be the plumber, the electrician, the engineer, the doctor, take your vocation. But do we connect that directly to our faith?
4: Yeah, you know, Billy Graham very famously said before he died that the next great awakening, he believed, would not happen in the stadiums, it would happen in the workplace.
7: Mm-hmm.
4: And we have ample biblical support for that because, I mean, if you just read the book of Acts, I know the apostles loved the local church. The local church was the center of their ministry program. And yet, most of the preaching that they do is outside of the local church context, at least in Acts.
7: It's where the action is.
4: It's where the action is. That's right. There are 40 miracles in the book of Acts. 39 of them happen outside of the church.
7: Yeah,
4: I always tell our people, sort of tongue in cheek, but I'm like, that means as a pastor who works inside the church, I've got access to about 1/40th of the power of God. I know that's not great hermeneutics, but you get the point.
7: Totally.
4: Is that most of what Jesus wants to do in our communities is not going to happen from the pastor in the pulpit. It's from people in the workplace. And the workplace gives people a chance to put the values of the kingdom of God in contrast with the values of Babylon.
7: You know, you write in the book about the local church investing in community. That's true of all of us. I mean, as a household, as well as a community of believers through a church, what does that look like for the church to invest in community?
4: Yeah, I was preaching through the book of Acts, and I came to Acts 8, where it says that Philip, as a result of the ministry that he had in Samaria, that there was much joy in the city because of the word that he preached and the works that he did. And so, Jim, I asked our congregation, do y'all feel like there's much joy in our city as a result of our presence here? The next chapter, Acts 9, talks about a disciple by the name of Tabitha who makes cloaks and coats for people in her community. And when she died, people gathered at her bedside and they wept because of all the good things she'd done for them. And I said to our congregation, do y'all feel like our community would weep if we were gone?
7: Great question.
4: And we felt like the answer to both those questions was no. And so I scheduled a meeting with the mayor. And this mayor was not, I mean, he's not on our team, Jim. I kind of joke about him. He's kind of to the left of Mao Zedong is kind of how I thought of this guy. I said, Mr. Mayor, will you tell me the most needy parts of our city? And without batting an eye, he said, the homeless, the orphan, the prisoner, the unwed mother, and the high school dropout. I went back to our congregation and just said, I felt like the mayor of our city has given us a blueprint for how we should bring the joy of Jesus into these areas. Not all the ministries that we've started in those areas came from my head or inside the offices of the church. But now for 20 years, we've seen ministry after ministry after ministry develop. We have numbers, as an example, of foster kids that are now taken care of by families at the Summit Church. I told the mayor just this past Sunday, I had him back at church, and I said, hey, our goal is we're not going to stop this until there are more families in the Summit Church that are ready to receive foster kids and then there are foster kids in the program.
7: You got my heart.
4: Yeah. Well, it may be something different for your church, but it's a commitment to loving the city and bringing joy to it in the name of Jesus, yes, but by meeting physical needs.
7: You know, one thing I've said, when you look at the number of churches, and, you know, we use this analogy often about a lot of things, but there's about 360,000 churches in the U.S., and there's about 350,000 foster kids in the foster program.
4: Wow.
7: That's one kid per church.
4: One kid per church, wow.
7: And it is tough. It's not easy. It's not for the faint of heart to take a child in. But I would love to see that New York Times headline that says, Christian Church Wipes Out Waiting Foster Care
4: List. Amen. That's right.
7: List. That would so inspire everybody outside of the church, too, because now you're walking the talk. And God bless those Christian families that are doing it. And Gene and I were so, rewarded internally with doing it ourselves. It wasn't easy, but there's a lot of demand for really good parenting. But it was rewarding. Let me ask you this. In the book, you get down to three reference points that you give Christians to be courageous witnesses for Christ. This so goes along with our Truth Rising documentary. If you haven't seen it yet, please watch it.
4: Okay.
7: I'll send you the link.
4: Yeah.
7: But it talks about courageous Christians that, first of all, it sets up the Western civilization. It's heady. And then we get into examples like a detransitioner, Chloe Cole, and Jack Phillips, the baker, and many others who had that Daniel moment and stood and said, you know what, this is not right, and how God got them through those things. It's beautiful. But in that way, those reference points, what are they?
4: Yeah, great question, Jim, because you've got the first thing is that we have to participate in what some Christian theologians have called the commons. That's a concept that goes all the way back to St. Augustine. And it means that we do our work in secular places, and a lot of times the people who benefit from our work are not, they don't share our convictions.
7: Right.
4: The homeowner, or the home builder, excuse me, that builds a neighborhood and there's an unmarried couple that buys one of his houses, or there's a gay couple that buys one of his houses, he's not become complicit in their sin because he provided the home. That's just participating in the commons. That's one, and that's as old as Christian history itself. But then there's a second thing, a second principle you have to hold in tension with that one, which is we have to, we can never fellowship with the works of darkness, which means that I can't participate with you in your sin. A good example is, you know, I would have a real problem. I could not be a part of a ceremony of celebration for a gay wedding. Even if the two people were my friends, you know, that I was trying to reach for Jesus, I couldn't do that because I would be participating in and affirming something that was wrong.
7: That, you know, let me punch that real quick, because again, Al Mohler and I talked about that. He said the wedding itself is a public testimony that you support this.
4: Right.
7: That's what being at the wedding's about.
4: Yeah.
7: And he said, you know, he had that situation that was posed to him. And he said, I care about you. I love you. If you will allow me, I'll come to the reception, but I can't go to the wedding ceremony.
4: I thought,
7: what a brilliant way to do that. And it's respectful.
4: Right.
7: But, you know, he was reiterating the actual wedding is a public testament of this joining of this couple.
4: Yeah. And what happens when the minister says, if anybody has any reason why these two should not be wed, speak now or forever hold your peace. If I'm in the audience, I'm going to feel like I got to be like, I got a reason.
7: Right. And so that,
4: But that's the second principle is while we are participating in the commons, we cannot fellowship with darkness. The third one, though, is as we engage in those first two, even when we're clear that I can't be a part of this and I can't affirm this, maybe it has to do with how you're being asked to use pronouns or refer to gender. I mean, there's a million examples we could come up with. Even there, I can still lead with grace. I want to be filled with truth. I never want to. It never want it to be said of our generation that we did not teach the whole counsel of God with clarity. But if we're going to reach this generation, we're going to be like Jesus in that we lead with grace and that we're characterized by grace and that we're not just filled with truth. We're filled with that holy, beautiful love that doesn't just push people away and put Facebook posts up about them, but draws them close.
7: Yeah, I agree. I think the spirit right now, with everything going on in the culture, even, you know, the assassination of Charlie Kirk, there's an opening to show that boldness.
4: Yeah.
7: And to do it well. Not do it nasty. Do not, you know, don't attack people verbally, but be bold and show your convictions. Yeah. I think the moment is now. I think God has really created that platform.
4: Yeah, amen to that.
7: And I hope those of you listening have been inspired to make an impact on the culture. If you want to learn more about being a witness for Christ in your community, get a copy of Pastor JD's book, Everyday Revolutionary. 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
11: During the War for Independence, General George Washington, the man we refer to today as the father of our country, led American troops through military defeat after defeat. And in the bitter winter of 1777, he wrote this somber note to a friend in Philadelphia. Quote, "You might have tracked our army from White Marsh to Valley Forge by the blood on their feet," end of quote. Many soldiers continued to march through the deep snows of Pennsylvania without shoes. Others suffered from disease, hunger, and freezing conditions. Nearly 2,000 of Washington's men died, yet George Washington did not lose faith. Amid the hardship, loss, and uncertainty of Valley Forge, he turned to God in prayer. At a time when our nation once again faces division and uncertainty, may we follow Washington's example, kneeling humbly, praying faithfully, and asking God to guide the future of America.
12: 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I was running down this like digital path, and I met this digital frog. He was all like, then I went playing in this virtual stream where this water, it looked almost real. It was this whole electronic forest world. So what did you do?
13: 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Then me and my sister and my parents sat around a campfire and told cool stories all night long.
12: Oh, that's pretty cool too.
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5: 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Put your seatbelt on. I have not only a special guest, but a dear friend. When I say dear friend, I haven't talked to this brother probably 6 years. We keep in touch with each other through other people. Somebody say, yeah, I saw Franz, or yeah, I saw Van. Tell that brother I said hi. The brother came into the studio this morning. We just hugged and chopped it up like we just saw each other yesterday. That's friendship right there. Because for years, he's grinding, I'm grinding. But if he needed something, he know I had him, and vice versa. Ladies and gentlemen, nationwide, please welcome Franz Beasley from Prison to Praise Ministries. Welcome back to the radio show, bro.
6: Oh, thank you for having me. It's an honor to be here, as always, Vance.
5: Bro, you got something going on here that we're going to slowly unpack. And while I'm listening, tune in. Go to his website while we're talking. PrisonToPraise.org. Prison, the number two, praise.org. Because we're going to unpack what he's been doing. We're going to unpack what Prison to Praise is all about. And please forward this show to someone that you know that's going to need this. Franz, what is, first of all, what you been up to, bro? Let's go back there.
6: Oh, it's been a journey, Vance. Since I think the last you and I spoke, I've buried my mother since that time.
5: Oh, I'm so sorry, man.
6: I've been fortunate to walk across the country and for causes. And then, of course, I buried my oldest son. It's been a journey, and a journey in faith. And to be honest with you, I feel like I'm in a space of kind of coming out of the fog and being reintroduced to Jesus Christ again. And so my everything with me right now is God focused, God centered. And so Prison to Praise is sort of a dedication to the work God did for me when I was in prison myself years ago. And to be honest with you, everything else that I feel like I've done before is kind of a distraction.
5: Wow.
6: I'm completely focused. And so Prison to Praise is an opportunity for what God had always set me apart to do while inside that prison cell. And so serving not only the incarcerated community, children who are impacted by all of this, unfortunately, communities that are impacted by crime and by violence and by incarceration, and more, and in the center of it all, survivors, those that have been victimized by crime, who I think oftentimes are forgotten about in the conversation. They're sort of those quiet groups that just whatever happened to them. Everybody else has kind of moved on with their lives, moved on through the process. But as you know, they carry a weight that sometimes never goes away. So Prison to Praise Ministries is in essence an honor to survivors of crime. And we serve survivors by building unbelievable programs to serve the incarcerated community and those that are reentering back, so that they're not committing new harm when they're released. So.
5: When did you start this, Franz? When did you start this?
6: So Prison to Praise was started in 2022, and I was just getting ready to launch, and that's when my son got very, very sick and then passed.
5: Sorry,
6: and,
5: brother.
6: And then thank you, brother. And then, of course, it just honestly, I kind of just went into I don't know. I don't think I was. I don't know how to explain grief in that regards, but I would say that I kind of entered into a room without knowing I was in that room, where it's just, you know, it's just, I just feel like I was kind of in a bubble for a few years there, to be completely upfront. And then I was having a conversation, Vance, kind of like you and I are having. I was having a conversation, honestly, and a woman asked me a question. She was holding her phone, and she says to me, she looks over at me, and we're in a group, and she says, when were you most happy? Name that moment. When were you most happy? She said, I'm thinking about this. Was it one of my children's birth? And then immediately people were going around the table, and she said, Franz, what about you? I said, I can tell you exactly when I was most happy. I mean, it was when God came into a prison cell and saved my life. It was the first time I ever knew about purpose, and I knew about I knew that I didn't have to give in to crime anymore. I could let all that fate, all that stuff, I could let it go and I could move on. And it changed my whole life. I said it gave me purpose. It gave me, for the first time, I had an identity that was built in something. I said I could tell you exactly the day. It's the only reason I'm sitting here on this this office with you right now, Vance, and being blessed to be here with you. I never would have spoken to you ever had God not done that. And I don't feel I'm the only person that knows that story. You probably have a similar in some way. You know, it's just that's how that was the most. So that's essentially why I'm here today. You know, so.
5: Man, when you say after the passing of your son, that grief, mm-hmm. how long did that grief take? How long did it work on you? Where were you at? Was it a couple of weeks? Was it how long did it work on you?
6: I think about it. I feel that you don't know when it shows up. I feel like it ushers you into kind of a cloud. If you've ever been in Texas, you know, you really know what those humid yeah. clouds, you know, it feels like you walked into one of those things. You don't know how you got here. And then it's like, I think that the craziest part is you don't realize the whole world is operating around you and everybody thinks you're fine.
5: Yes.
6: And the reality is that you're just kind of walking through and trying to not hurt anything or bother anything, and you're just moving. And I'm telling you, Vance, if it wasn't for that conversation that day, it really woke me up. And even now, getting back into building out Prison to Praise Ministries, getting back to really serving people, because that's the number one thing God gave me.
5: Yes.
6: That, Vance, my job is to serve. It's not, in Christ, it's a very easy thing. You serve. Shut up and serve. I don't need to argue with anybody. Serve.
5: You don't need to shine.
6: That's right.
5: You don't need to be first.
6: That's right.
5: You don't need to be the loudest.
6: Yes. Yes.
5: I love it, man. Yes. I love it.
6: Yes. So now I'm back to service work. You know what I mean? And I feel like every day I'm gaining back. I that's what I feel like. Every day I'm seeing the world differently. I'm able to embrace it and I'm able to see it. Yeah. And I'm also able to also process my son every day. I feel that he's closer with me now than he's ever been. I don't know how to explain it. I just know he's still with me now in ways that he was never with me when he was actually alive. He's alive. He still is alive. He's just, you know, it's just a different form now. And so I carry him into everything I do, you know. So, yeah, praise God for that.
5: There's one part on on the webpage under the story of Prison to Praise. I love it. It says, this ministry is more than an organization. It is a testimony that no past is too broken, bro. No wound too deep. Because, Franz, there's people listening here right now think that that past is just, it controlled their life. Can you please unpack no past is too broken?
6: Yeah, absolutely. And I should have added one more piece on there, and I think I will have to. Not too broken for God to fix it. Vance, apart from God, I'm nothing. And I realize that. I was prior to my salvation, Vance, I don't even know how to explain it. It's not even necessary. I you know, come up with all the wrong words, the negative words. I would gladly take those identifiers for myself. It just was what I was. But the reality is that when I realized that God reached down into that prison cell, it reminds me that there is no pit. There is nothing. I don't know if you've ever read or ever heard of a woman. She's passed many years now, but Corrie Ten Boom. She had written the book, The Hiding Place, which she and her sister and her whole family was destroyed during Nazi Germany. You know, they were destroyed, but she came out. And one of the things she says in that book is she said she found that after God delivered her from the concentration camp, she says, there is no pit so deep that God is not deeper still. And I held on to that in prison because that's exactly my experience. There is no place on this planet that God is. Now, you think you can go so low, you can't. He's there already. There's not one part of you. You're not going to escape him. He's there every step of the way. I don't care. There are moments you feel lonely. You feel he's not there. He's right there. I promise you. His Holy Spirit is constantly with you, constantly begging you to come and don't give up. We're going to get through this. And I think that that brokenness aspect, you understand it when you've been broken. You know,
5: yes.
6: you understand it when you've been broken and you realize there's no human being, your wife, your children, no, there's nobody. I don't care. No amount of money can get you out of that type of loneliness. It doesn't matter. There's billionaires that understand it. I mean, yeah. I have all the money in the world, and yet I'm poor. I don't have anything, and I can't get out of this. I can't even pay to get out of this situation. Wow. And the reality is God is still there. You start realizing how important God is when you think that everything that matters is taken away. You know, $1 billion doesn't mean anything, Vance, if you and I are stuck on a deserted island and the only one of us, I'm the guy with a loaf of bread. You got right. $1 billion. Who's more wealthy here, right? So,
5: so. Also, no wound too deep. Unpack that.
6: Yeah, man. It's I could say it again, Vance. When God got a hold of me, it was 9/11. It was September 11, 2001.

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4: Crucial time in my life that I understood for the first time I was broken. I was broken, I was lost, and I'm sitting in prison again for the second time. And Vance, the craziest part is I have no idea why I'm here again. Does that make sense? No identity, no passion, no purpose, no nothing. But you're sitting in prison again, this time with a 12-year sentence. You know, and so when I say broken, I say that God comes in times. It's like the light shining through the clouds, the sun shining through. It's not when you expect it. It's when you least expect it. And that's what he did to me, you know.
5: 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My guest today is Florence Beasley from prison2praise.org, prisontopraise.org. Florence, what I'm hearing is, to break it down, forgiveness. Man, that is so hard. What you're sharing and what we have to deal with and what we have to deal with is forgiveness. And we would like the forgiveness of the people that we hurt, but we would also like and we need forgiveness of ourselves. Can you break that down a little bit, Florence?
4: Yeah, absolutely. It's forgiveness to me is you know, forgiveness to me is always something that I'm always going to in some way struggle with because of the amount of harm I had. I don't have some crazy story, Vance, where, hey, I one day started doing drugs. I've never done a drug in my life. You know what I mean? I've always been sober. I saw everything. I was around so many different things. And so forgiveness is very difficult for me. And I like the fact that you said that, you phrased it that way, forgiveness of self. Because when you've caused a lot of harm, you realize, boy, this, the mercy and grace, it would take a God as big as Jesus to do all that he did. It would take a sacrifice. And I understand the cross a lot differently than maybe some folks understand it. I understand every bit where he says, Father, forgive them. They don't know what they're doing. I didn't know. You didn't realize who you're sinning against. You didn't realize. You had no clue what you were doing out there. I understand when he cries from the cross. I get every bit of that. I understand. It's fascinating to me because I required a lot of washing. Let's just put it that way. But I also understand, Vincent, as I grow, the one thing I always think about is that building forward, I always knew that I always think about the person in the back of the room. If one of my victims had ever saw me up on a stage, heard me on this station here today with you, I want them to know that their suffering wasn't in vain, that I want them to know that I hope it gives it some consolation for them. You know what I mean? Just in some ways, because the reality is that, Vance, I live my life not to try to prove something. I just want them to know that I honor them every day with everything that I do, with my words, with my acts, with my everything. I want to give it all. Because the reality is they didn't ask to be a part of this. They're the one aspect of all of this that didn't ask to be a part of my, whatever that was I was doing, you know, this seeking for more, whatever it was, but they didn't ask for it. Their lives were interrupted in an evening or a morning or whatever else. And so, yeah, forgiveness is a huge piece for me because not that I deserve it. And I think that's the point of grace. Some days I don't deserve any of it, Vance. It's just, but I just know that God makes me worthy because he says so, you know, so.
5: Leading up from forgiveness, I love on your webpage, you have a survivor honor council. You and I was talking before the show started. You was like, you know what? At the end of the day, the survivors are kind of forgotten about. Mm-hmm. Can you unpack that a little bit?
4: Yeah, absolutely. There is so much. The saddest reality is, I think today, Vance, we see it that, I don't know, I feel like we're inundated with so much information that it almost desensitizes us. I don't know if you do it, and there's news reels that are constantly hitting my phone throughout the day. And sometimes I even started turning it into them. I don't want to say a game, but it's like, okay, well, that one's in another country. I don't need to worry about that. Right. Okay, this one's closer to home. I'll read this one. But the reality is those are real lives, real stories. And I try, what I, what I,

0: I had to make mention of it. I guess that what God turned on for me, and I don't want to make this sound like it's a me thing. It's just God, for some reason, shifted my paradigm, not to criminal justice reform. Not that that's not important and things. People ask me, Franz, why aren't you speaking on this? Why? Because when God changed my life, he says, this is your lane. You are going to honor these folks. We're not going to just walk away. You're going to tell everybody about this. Every time you're going to shine a light on it. And that's where I'm at. Take my word for it. People look at me sometimes like you with your background, you're talking about this. I said, that's the lane God put me in. So, the Survivor Honor Council is a group of individuals that are former survivors, well, excuse me, are survivors themselves, victims of crime. And so many of these folks come together and they go over our materials. They give us feedback. They give us pushback. They say they are my guardrails. They are the individuals that help us as we're building out curriculums, trainings, all that. And in fact, several of them are involved in our trainings. So when we go out, our goal, Vance, is moving forward, is to go across the country, across the globe, training individuals, training churches, training ministries. Not only when harm comes in, how do you deal with it when someone discloses to you, so that you're not re-traumatizing them, or even to, because sometimes you can have the best intentions, you know what I mean? And it's like, I know when you shared that scripture, you thought that was very helpful, but you have to understand this person's not there yet. You know what I'm saying? And so it begins to go. So, you know, it's just there's so many different conversations that we have. So the Survivor Honor Council keeps us in check. There are guardrails. You know.
1: I love when you just said that. you may be approaching someone, but that person may not be there yet. Again, that goes to the forgiveness. That goes to the resentment. So a lot of us will say, like, "Look, I went through all these changes. And now I want to come and let you know that I'm sorry." And you kind of pushing me off. You're I'm telling you that I'm done. But I love what you just said. That other person may not be there yet. And we need to be able to express that to other people who be like, "You're ready now." But that victim may not be ready.
0: That's right.
1: You do workshops. Walk me through one of the workshops. Walk us,
0: Sure.
1: Franz.
0: I'm sorry,
1: It
0: Ben. Which
1: says,
0: one are you on? Let's see.
1: let me see. You got the two truth guides, everything we build.
0: So that's there, Vance. You could actually read that one out. So that's the truth. The two truths guide is everything that we build. It's what we build it upon. But when you go into our program, so
1: There it is, the
0: right,
1: rise. That's it. That's what I
0: yeah.
1: was looking for.
0: So, and what you may want to go to, Vance, is actually go to programs, and so we can go to each of those. But if you go to programs and go to the digital campus.
1: Yes, sir.
0: So our digital campus opens up. That is where all of our Rise.
1: Wow, look at
0: But sure
1: that.
0: enough, you go to slide down, Vance. You can actually now go to visit the Rise campus. There you go. Now that there will actually open up. Now an individual, it take anyone who needs help across the country can
1: Wow.
0: reach us throughout the country. It's a free course to them, but we have several courses. They start off
1: Wow.
0: with an assessment, a needs assessment, see where they're at. There's different programs from inside, preparing individuals while they're inside for release. Of course, we have Rise Forward. It's our entire Rise campus. A person through our programs can even go through our Rise Construction Career Training Program, where they can even receive it's construction, but it's also certifications, OSHA certifications, and such. We're doing a lot of work, and as you see, there's like Rise Ripple Effects of Harm. That's where we, once again, we teach in the system. You know, once again, the impact of our crimes, of our wrongdoing. Because sometimes it is very easy to only focus on us and not understand there is a ripple effect. If I did something to you, Vance, right now, I may be upset with you and I took it out on you. I don't realize I'm harming your children. They have to look at you. They have to, your wife, your businesses, your ministries. People don't sometimes think about, in that moment of anger, Franz, you didn't realize that you've impacted this man's entire world and so many other people connected to him. You know what I mean? I've made your children more guarded now.
1: I love that you said that, because this go in line with I was interviewing a lady on the show. This was a while back, and she was telling me that, because we had to reschedule her show because her adult son got in a motorcycle accident. He was riding by himself. He slipped, and it was kind of wet, slipped, hit a tree. And him and his mom started arguing at the hospital, because he was like, "Mom, why are you upset? I hit a tree. It's not like I hurt someone else. I didn't hit someone walking across the street. I didn't crash into a car. And this was like months while he was going through the therapy and in and out of the hospital getting tests and some little surgery. She said, no, but you don't realize you hurt your job. You hurt your boss. Okay? You're hurting me because I can't be at work because I got to help you. But then if I'm not helping you because I'm at work, okay, you're hurting your sisters. And I just love what you said. We may say, I did this to me. Don't you worry about it. But the ripple effect, like you said, yes, that choice that we make. Mm-hmm. And if it ain't a choice, that accident might have happened. But see, he was driving at 2 a.m. He was driving like 30 miles an hour with a speed limit and he's thinking open road. But now look at all that. Help the insurance company got to pay stuff. Medical insurance got to pay. You know, it is a ripple effect.
0: Yes. It's so often. And I think about it. I mean, I think about what is the latest tragedy I watched. I try to think of ones. Well, the case right now, Charlie Kirk's murder.
1: Okay.
0: You think about ripple effects. How many people literally, whether you agree with his philosophies or not, or what, that's not what I'm here to talk about. I just sometimes need people to stop for a moment. And the fact that we all watched it, it's just like it's on live and in color, and it's like you actually have people talking about all kinds. No, man, do you see what just happened in front of this man's wife and children?
1: That's right.
0: In front of all that school, all those children that were there. I'm sorry, college students, I understand, but they're young people. I mean, they're fancy. You know, as I get older, I start realizing they don't know anything. Yeah. But they have. Every one of those people are traumatized. The law enforcement officers, I think sometimes we don't think about how does this impact them? You know, how does it prepare them to go into communities? You think about it's like I think everybody is just under the impression, oh, well, they're cops, they can just take it. Oh, it's the fire department, they just deal
1: with it. Paramedics, they see it every day.
0: Yeah, doctors, they just see it. I don't think we really have time to really think about how all these things impact us. Yeah. And it's just we assume what things take place by our perception, not what is actually taking place in the worlds of other people. And so when I say ripple effect, I mean, can you imagine just from one incident, how many people, that ripple effect that just kept going and going and still is going? You know what I mean? Still going. Yes, you know, just steady going. And we have, and how many of those folks have we actually spent time with? I'm sure that the college there put trauma, you know, they put coaches there. I'm sure they did all sorts of things. But that is something those, for the rest of their lives, they will never forget that, you know.
1: Under your path forward starts here, the construction, because we got a lot of people that say that they can't get hired, they can't get work. Can you talk about that construction career, construction industry is booming right now?
0: Yes.
1: How are you connected with the construction?
0: Well, we started first. There's three phases to us. One, I begin at the very beginning. You're really talking about, what does it mean to show up on time? We talk about character first. The showing up is the things that I don't want to say this the wrong way, but I just say it. There were certain things that you were taught during my time when I was a kid. You showed up on time. 15 minutes late is 15 minutes early. It's just certain things. You come in a certain way. Even today, I was late coming in, even though you said, Franz, you're on time. No, you told me to be here at least 10 minutes early. I'm late. I'm 5 minutes early. It's just there were certain ways, and I teach that. That is the first phase of what we do. It is all about accountability up front. It's all about character development up front. Second up is that we get into actually the resume building, the, you know, just so forth and so on. And then third phase, we start into the online training and such, where we can train anyone all over the country. That is where we're, just into the different construction trades and then on into employment after that. They can also be certified through OSHA, just different certifications they can get. But the reason why we went that route is because I also believe in the advent of technology and AI. The ones that's going to still hold out, it'll be those construction trades. You know,
1: this is what I want to do. Franz, how can people get in touch with you all over the country?
0: Easily. Just go ahead and go to our website, prisontopraise.org, please, or call us. All of our information is online.
1: What's the phone number?
0: 602-556-6971.
1: 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Reach out to their website, and we will see you. Franz, will you come back again, bro?
0: Absolutely.
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2: In addition to taking care of one another inside the church, what if we developed a lifestyle of taking care of the most needy outside the walls of the church? How would that change the community and our city? Bob Moffitt, president and founder of Harvest Foundation in Phoenix, along with Pastor Julian Gibb, talk with pastors and leaders about how sacrificial love by those in the church to those in need outside the church has helped people see and embrace Jesus Christ. It's that demonstration of Jesus' greatest commandment that we'll hear more about today on The Kingdom and Its Stories.
18: Welcome, everybody, to this edition of The Kingdom and Its Stories. We have the privilege of having Bob Bender with us this morning. Morning my time. You might be listening at because this broadcast goes around the world. You might be in midnight or whatever. We're delighted to have you whatever time you're on. And Bob, welcome. We're glad to have you with us. And I just want to remind people that the purpose of this broadcast is not to glorify in any sense the people that we are interviewing, but to use their testimony of how God is using them as Jesus' hands and feet in their context to reevaluate where they are and to think anew and freshly about how can I be Jesus' hands and feet in my context. So, Bob, we're delighted to have you here. And because people don't know who you are, give us the elevator speech. Tell us who you are, how you grew up, how you met Christ, how he has called you to work in the ministry that you're in, and describe that ministry for us. Go ahead.
14: Great. Thank you, Bob. I was raised in the Midwest and in a Lutheran family, and actually met my wife at a Lutheran college in Minnesota. We've been married for 35 years. We have three children and five grandchildren, one on, and another on the way, so soon to be six. One of the things at college, when I met my wife, I was I had never seen somebody so on fire for Christ, and it just intrigued me. She would ask me very compelling questions about God. We would take long walks and have these discussions, and that was a real depth of the starting of my the true faith. We had this class together, anatomy and physiology, and there was this one aspect of it where they're talking about the formation of the nerve systems and everything like that. And there's this one set of nerves that goes through a tiny hole that's in the bottom of your jaw. And just like the design of all of that was just this aha moment for me of this like, wow, God is a masterful creator. That was really a, like, I would say a defining moment for the solid faith that I still have today. And as far as like my industry and my ministry, I've always been in the television and film industry, I've had a passion for that, and I've been able to share my faith with others, bring some people to Christ, have a lot of wonderful conversations, plant seeds for sure throughout the different time in this ministry of my career. I remember my dad, when I was 12 years old, he said at the dinner table, he says, you know, you're going to be a pastor when you grow up. And I said, immediately, I retorted back, I was like, I'm going to be a director, right? So, you know, kids. And he actually took that story later and would tell people all the time with a lot of pride in his heart of just like, my son knew what he wanted to do from an early age, and he's doing it. But I also see that there's still that ministry involved too, of like being that pastor that my dad wanted in a way of teaching and bringing folks to Christ in different ways. And sometimes it's just planting seeds. Sometimes it's just conversations, having an open ear to listen.
18: Well, tell us some stories that illustrate that.
14: Early on, I was working for CBS in Tucson when my wife and I first got married. And folks knew I was a Christian. I would wear Christian shirts as well. And at that time, just like with different Bible verses on it, very on fire for Christ. And people would always come up to me and say, oh, tell me a little bit more about this. Or they would maybe have an argument right away, or they would want to hear a little bit more. So I spent a lot of time in conversations with people. There was another director that I worked with there at the TV station, and he would always go say, hey, Bob, let's go out for lunch and talk about the origins of the universe. And he was not a believer, but he always we always had very good conversations. And you never know when part of what you're willing to say might come up later in their life as a memory of something that the Spirit said to them during that conversation. And there was a lot of stories like that in early career, for sure. I feel like there was very fertile soil and when I'm close to the ground, close to the workers there, and really able to share my passions with them. Again, working for different TV stations throughout my career, I had moved up to Phoenix, Arizona, and I was working for Fox Animation Studios, and we were working on different animated films. And I would have a Bible study in our audio recording room. It was really a nice, quiet area to do our Bible studies every Tuesdays in the prayer time.
18: This was in a corporate office.
14: It was in a corporate office, yep.
18: And the corporate office is open to you having a Bible study and...
14: That's correct. Yes.
18: No. Okay.
14: Yep. They're aware of it. And as long as we weren't like spreading other like paperwork or something like that throughout the office. But, you know, we would just let people know that we were doing that and that everybody was welcome. I would keep extra Bibles in my desk next to me. I had an editing desk, and I told everybody, you're welcome to grab a Bible, take it home, read, and then ask me questions. You're invited to the Bible study. And I had an assistant editor who was kind of curious. He took the Bible home and then started asking questions, started coming to the group, and to this day is a Bible-believing Christian. And it's like things like that where you're a willing vessel. You listen to people where they're at, making things available without a lot of pressure. That's been the way that I... really like to talk to people and let them know about.
18: It sounds to me like this is not something extra you do. It's something that's just a part of your commercial business life.
14: Yeah.
18: And do you take advantage of those opportunities to notice the shirt somebody's wearing, or they notice yours and you start a conversation? So it's not like you have to have a special calling as a pastor, quote unquote, where you go to work at a certain time and you preach a sermon every Sunday. It's just part of life for you.
14: Right. Yeah. And a big part of that is, you know, as best as we can, live by example, right? If we're saying these things about Christianity, about the one that we follow, we should do our best to be living above reproach, to live as an example, to show how we respond to things, because those actions speak incredibly loud, especially to people that you've just said some principle to, right? And so
18: they're looking to see if you're living it out.
14: Absolutely, absolutely.
18: Right. Yeah, yeah. Tell us some more stories that illustrate how God has used you.
14: Yeah, so in freelance world, so after Fox Animation Studios, I did a lot of freelance around the globe. I did I was on a show called Arizona Highways Television, and I hired an audio engineer who'd come in once a week to finish up a show for me, and he was always curious about my faith, but just couldn't get around how faith worked in and of itself. And so, we would go out to lunch and have discussions. I would share, this is how it has worked for me. This is how faith has took hold in me, and sharing my beliefs.
18: Your answer wasn't, this is how faith works.
14: Right.
18: But this is how faith works for me.
14: Correct. Yes.
18: Yeah.
14: And to this day, he's a Bible-believing Christian and an on fire for God. But that was it. That one took a long time of just like being consistent of, again, the example, because he was seeing me on a regular basis. And then, you know, sharing Bible verses, sharing things about faith. You know, after sharing my examples of what faith was to me, then I would share also, this is what the Bible says about what faith is. Mm-hmm. So trying to help him to get a full picture of it for himself.
18: You used a phrase that some people may not be familiar with, Bible-believing Christian. Mm. What do you mean by that? I'm supposing that there's a difference between that in the label Christian and then when you say Bible-believing.
14: I like to put that into the phrase because when you hear Christian, I think that there's a lot of different pictures that people get in their mind of what a Christian is.
18: Right.
14: And to me, it is you have this word of God, the Bible, that we've been given, and you not only believe that this Bible is a truth that has been written for us, but you believe the words that it says and want to follow the one who this Bible is about Jesus Christ.
18: Okay, so it's not only believing, but it's doing.
14: That's correct.
18: So Bible believing means Bible believing and doing, in a sense.
14: Yeah.
18: Okay. Well, some of our listeners are not believers and haven't heard that term.
14: Yeah.
18: So
14: okay.
18: I was just wondering how you would explain that. So.
14: Yeah. Good question. Thanks, Bob.
18: Yeah. Okay. Well, thank you. Well, another story. Several more.
14: So I was hired to do a re-edit of a film in China. It was their very first 3D animated film in China. And this was in the early 2000s. And there was only one person on that crew that spoke English, and that was the assistant director. And I was there for just over a month total in Shenzhen, China. And he knew about my faith because I would talk about prayer and church. One time at dinner, I asked, "Would you be open to hearing the story of my faith and of Jesus Christ?" And he was willing. And we talked for about a half an hour, and he just nodded and thanked me. And again, that was just a time where I don't know if to this day if that led to anything in his life, but it was just an opportunity that I had there in China with the only one that I was working with that spoke English. But we had a time of prayer and a time of being able to share the gospel and what sin is and why we are in need of actually a savior, and then who Jesus Christ is, and that we have this word of God. So.
18: Right. So it sounds like you're inclined to share whether you can see a result or not.
14: Correct.
18: Is that, what about those, you know, who come from a Christian background, you know, where we want to, you know, the emphasis on results rather than simply sharing your life.
14: It's interesting how you say, as we are the hands and feet of Christ, and I like that phrasing. But we also know that another thing is true, that we are all different parts of the body of Christ. So Christian, we're called to different things. Somebody might be an incredible orator, can speak really, really well. And some of us are good at the computer work in the background or something like that. And so I think all of our calling is to be a good listener, not only for the people that God has put in front of us, but also to the Holy Spirit of what are the actions that are going to be put on us with this opportunity that's in front of us.
18: So it's not so much as being somebody that you're not.
14: Right. Yes.
18: It's looking at who God has gifted you as.
14: Yeah.
18: And then following that gifting and just being faithfully who you are in the context of your faith.
14: I think that's very important because it's a great question, because people see that a different somebody that's an evangelist who is out there street witnessing or something. And sometimes they have that pressure on them that, oh, I have to be doing that as well in that same way. But that's not true. We are all called in different ways. You know, listen to the word, listen to the calling that God has for you. Look for that. Pray, if you don't know what it is, pray that the Spirit would reveal that to you. And then just be a willing vessel out there. That's the important part, as best as you can.
18: So, Bob, what are you doing now?
14: So I have, for the past 15 years, I've been in a tech company in Southern California. Building studios for production for this tech company around the globe, and just recently got laid off there. But this was a leadership position, and so this was a different tactic or a different way of sharing. We still had Bible studies, and the tech company was okay with that. Bible studies, prayer sessions. I would still, I think the best time for me, besides just being an example of, hey, this is what Christianity is. A follower of Christ is not necessarily, you don't necessarily just look at a church. There's some churches or some people that that others outside of the church look at and they say, oh, I don't want to be a Christian after seeing that example.
18: Right.
14: But I try to point people to Christ and not look at the Christian.
18: Okay.
14: This is who we want to follow. Everybody else will fall short. Christ is the example. So sharing in one-to-ones was probably the biggest opportunity. I managed up to 42 people in at the tech company. And I would always have quarterly one-to-ones as well with people that I wasn't managing directly. And that way I could stay in contact with them. I would always offer prayer if they were going through something challenging. And it wasn't a big time of, oh, people coming to the Lord during that time. But it was, they knew that Bob was somebody solid to come to for prayer, for questions, for just bouncing something off of me that they were concerned with or having a challenge with. So just being a listening ear, and hopefully that was also an example.
18: Yeah, so intentionally, you said quarterly, you met with people quarterly. Did you call them, or was there a quarterly meeting scheduled with them as your employees or your supervisor?
14: Yeah, so all of my direct employees I had weekly meetings with, but the non-direct, so I had managers that then managed other people.
18: Okay.
14: And I would always reach out to those indirects and say, hey, I would love to catch up with you and see how you're doing, what you're excited about with work, and let's talk, just catch up, see how life is going. Are you good with a quarterly? And they would all 100% of the people and 100% of the time wanted it and loved it and wanted it to continue.
18: Okay, good. Yeah.
14: Yeah.
18: Well, that says something about you that they wanted to meet you as
14: they like to be heard too. You know, people want to be heard, and so being a listener and open ear is so important, I think, for us nowadays.
18: And so especially, what's in your future?
14: I'm looking at a side business, actually. I have all these books in the background. I do book binding. I still love teaching people as well. So I'm looking forward to doing teaching and book binding, repairs, just seeing where God would have me as well. So we're really praying for that guiding right now.
18: And so you think that you'll still be able to continue your being Jesus' hands and feet as a witness in whatever it is that you do?
14: 100%, yes.
18: Yeah. So what would you say to those who are listening? How would you challenge them to think about how they can be a witness?
14: God is looking for us. He's calling out to us, and there are opportunities everywhere. So I know sometimes it's not easy to just ask and pray for those opportunities because we might be nervous about them, but I think that's important. God is not going to give us something that we can't handle, which is a most reassuring promise for me. So be a willing vessel, and what that means is listen to people. You might be out walking, you might be at work, you might be exercising or something like that, and somebody is put in front of you, that's an opportunity that the Lord is providing. So listen, be attentive to that, but then also be present. When that opportunity comes, be present and be a good listener. You know, try and understand what they're saying in a way that you can go, oh, wow, I'm so sorry you're going through that, or wow, that's so exciting for you. Tell me a little bit more about that. And people really want to, they want to be heard like that. So you're attentive to that, a good listener, but then you're also listening to the Holy Spirit. And then ultimately you take action on what that is. And it just might be, well, let's set up another time for coffee next week if that sounds good to you. Or it might be, hey, can I pray with you? Can I share the gospel with you? So you just listen to the Holy Spirit on that.
18: Right. Wow. Bob, what's one of your favorite stories that you can recall where out of the blue And I knew you're unprepared for this question, but just sort of as you think back of all the opportunities that God has given you, what is one of the favorite stories that you have to illustrate how God just used you? God was the actor, but he used you to be his hands and feet.
14: Well, I'm going to bring this back to family, because I don't really talk very much about family, but all of our kids are Bible-believing Christians.
18: Okay.
14: And we had some really hard times with our kids growing up financially and different jobs, and especially when I was doing freelancing. And being able to come together as a family and just pray for provision for that day's food sometimes, for the money to pay bills, for other opportunities. Having the kids be around us during that time, that was this really alive moment to them of like, wow, the Bible is real. God is real. He's providing for us. That was extremely exciting, and that's what comes to mind, because our family is incredibly important as well, and we can't forget about them in this ministry as well.
18: Excuse me, my phone is acting.
14: Okay, all good.
18: It's not supposed to be doing that, and I don't know why it's doing it.
14: No problem.
18: I'm trying to turn it off. But, anyway, so Bob, thank you for joining us. And as we close out our session, tell us a little more about your family and how you've used those hard times to encourage them to turn to Jesus.
14: I will tell you, our daughter, when she was 13 years old, she was diagnosed with cancer. And a bone cancer.
18: At 13.
14: And it was an extremely rare bone cancer called Ewing sarcoma. She went through a year of chemotherapy and 30 days of intensive radiation. And that was a very, very difficult time for us. also, I'll come back around to that in a second. Our oldest son was very much a rebel in our family, there was some tension and some difficulties there in all of that. But through all of it, the love that we shared, the example, the being real and genuine about this is a tough and a hard situation. Let's pray about it. Let's get through it together. Let's talk through it. Let's come up with some solutions. To this day, they talk about how doing this as a family really was able to either bring them back on the path or give them the strength. Our daughter is cancer-free. She's actually the one now who's pregnant, who the doctor said she would never be pregnant. Mm. Because of all the radiation, she's due in December with her baby. Our oldest son, who was the rebel, is praising God and raising his kids to know God as well.
18: Wow. The kingdom and its stories.
14: Yeah.
18: And
14: yeah.
18: The kingdom from Bob Bender's perspective and the stories he has to tell. Thank you so much, Bob, for being with us. May God bless you. And whatever this new chapter is that he's leading you into, thank you so much for coming.
14: Thanks for having me, Bob.
18: Yeah.
17: Jesus defines discipleship as come and follow me. 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
27: 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Depends on the nature of the topic. Teachers cannot be put in a situation where they are what's called proselytizing, which is evangelizing, basically. Talking about what different religious groups believe is perfectly allowed, it's perfectly constitutional in the context of the curriculum. The teachers on their own initiative also have a broad array of rights that they cannot exercise together as teachers. 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That's basically the limits and the extent of the rights, but we do have great resources available on our website at aclj.org dealing with that issue.
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1: 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I'm your host, Vance Sims. Put your seatbelt on. I have not only a special guest, but a dear friend. When I say dear friend, I haven't talked to this brother probably 6 years. We keep in touch with each other through other people. Somebody say, yeah, I saw Franz, or yeah, I saw Van. Tell that brother I said hi. The brother came into the studio this morning. We just hugged and chopped it up like we just saw each other yesterday. That's friendship right there. Because for years, he's grinding, I'm grinding. But if he needed something, he know I had him, and vice versa. Ladies and gentlemen, nationwide, please welcome Franch Beasley from Prison to Praise Ministries. Welcome back to the radio show, bro.
0: Oh, thank you for having me. It's an honor to be here, as always, Vance.
1: Bro, you got something going on here that we're going to slowly unpack. And while I'm listening, tune in. Go to his website while we're talking. PrisonToPraise.org. Prison, the number two, praise.org. Because we're going to unpack what he's been doing. We're going to unpack what Prison to Praise is all about. And please forward this show to someone that you know that's going to need this. Franch, what is, first of all, what you been up to, bro? Let's go back there.
0: Oh, it's been a journey, Vance. Since I think the last you and I spoke, I've buried my mother since that time.
1: I'm so sorry, man.
0: I've been fortunate to walk across the country and for causes. And then, of course, I buried my oldest son. It's been a journey, and a journey in faith. And to be honest with you, I feel like I'm in a space of kind of coming out of the fog and being reintroduced to Jesus Christ again. And so my everything with me right now is God focused, God centered. And so Prison to Praise is sort of a dedication to the work God did for me when I was in prison myself years ago. And to be honest with you, everything else that I feel like I've done before is kind of a distraction.
1: Wow.
0: I'm completely focused. And so Prison to Praise is an opportunity for what God had always set me apart to do while inside that prison cell. And so serving not only the incarcerated community, children who are impacted by all of this, unfortunately, communities that are impacted by crime and by violence and by incarceration, and more, and in the center of it all, survivors, those that have been victimized by crime, wow, who I think oftentimes are forgotten about in the conversation. They're sort of those quiet groups that just, whatever happened to them, everybody else has kind of moved on with their lives, moved on through the process. But as you know, they carry a weight that sometimes never goes away. So Prison to Praise Ministries is in essence an honor to survivors of crime. And we serve survivors by building unbelievable programs to serve the incarcerated community and those that are reentering back so that they're not committing new harm when they're released. So.
1: When did you start this, Franch? When did you start this?
0: So Prison to Praise was started in 2022, and I was just getting ready to launch, and that's when my son got very, very sick and then passed.
1: Sorry,
0: and,
1: brother.
0: And then, thank you, brother. And then, of course, it just, honestly, I kind of just went into, I don't know, I don't think I was, I don't know how to explain grief in that regards, but I would say that I kind of entered into a room without knowing I was in that room, where it's just, you know, it's just, I just feel like I was kind of in a bubble for a few years there, to be completely upfront. And then I was having a conversation, Vance, kind of like you and I are having, a conversation, honestly. And a woman asked me a question. She was holding her phone, and she says to me, she looks over at me, and we're in a group, and she says, "When were you most happy? Name that moment. When were you most happy?" She said, "I'm thinking about this. Was it one of my children's birth?" And then immediately people were going around the table, and she said, "Franch, what about you?" I said, "I can tell you exactly when I was most happy. It was when God came into a prison cell and saved my life. It was the first time I ever knew about purpose, and I knew that I didn't have to give in to crime anymore. I could let all that fate, all that stuff, I could let it go, and I could move on. And it changed my whole life." I said, "It gave me purpose. It gave me, for the first time, I had an identity that was built in something." I said, I could tell you exactly the day. It's the only reason I'm sitting here on this in this office with you right now, Vance, and being blessed to be here with you. I never would have spoken to you ever had God not done that. And I don't feel I'm the only person that knows that story. You probably have a similar in some way. You know, it's just, that's how so that's essentially why I'm here today, you know, so.
1: Man, when you say after the passing of your son, that grief, mm-hmm. how long did that grief take? How long did it work on you? Where were you at? Was it a couple of weeks? How long did that work on you?
0: I think about it. I feel that you don't know when it shows up. I feel like it ushers you into kind of a, think of it as kind of a cloud. If you've ever been in Texas, you know, you really know what those humid yeah. clouds, you know, it feels like you walked into one of those things. You don't know how you got here. And then it's like, I think that the craziest part is you don't realize the whole world is operating around you and everybody thinks you're fine.
1: Yes.
0: And the reality is that you're just kind of walking through and trying to not hurt anything or bother anything, and you're just moving. And And I'm telling you, Vance, if it wasn't for that conversation that day, it really woke me up. And even now, getting back into building out Prison to Praise Ministries, getting back to really serving people, because that's the number one thing God gave me.
1: Yes.
0: That, Vance, I don't, my job is to serve. It's not, in Christ, it's a very easy thing. You serve. Shut up and serve. I don't need to argue with anybody. Serve.
1: You don't need to shine.
0: That's right.
1: You don't need to be first.
0: That's right.
1: You don't need to be the loudest.
0: Yes. Yes.
1: I love it, man. Yes. I love it.
0: Yes. So now I'm back to service work. You know what I mean? And so, and I feel like every day I'm gaining back. I that's what I feel like every day. I'm seeing the world differently. I'm able to embrace it, and I'm able to see it, and I'm also able to also process my son every day. I feel that he's closer with me now than he's ever been. I don't know how to explain it. I just know he's still with me now in ways that he was never with me when he was actually alive. He's alive. He still is alive. He's just, you know, it's just a different form now. And so I carry him into everything I do, you know. So, yeah, praise God for that.
1: There's one part on on the webpage under the story of Prison to Praise. I love it. It says, this ministry is more than an organization. It is a testimony that no past is too broken, bro. No wound too deep. Because, Franz, there's people listening here right now think that that past is just, it controlled their life. Can you please unpack, no past is too broken?
0: Yeah, absolutely. And I should have added one more piece on there, and I think I will have to. Not too broken for God to fix it. Fans, apart from God, I'm nothing. And I realize that. I was prior to my salvation, Vance, I don't even know how to explain it. It's not even necessary. I you know, come up with all the wrong words, the negative words. I would gladly take those identifiers for myself. It just was what I was. But the reality is that when I realized that God reached down into that prison cell, it reminds me that there is no pit. There is nothing. I don't know if you've ever read or ever heard of a woman. She's passed many years now, but Corrie Ten Boom. She had written the book, The Hiding Place, which she and her sister and her whole family was destroyed during Nazi Germany. You know, they were destroyed, but she came out. And one of the things she says in that book is, she said she found that after God delivered her from the concentration camp, she says, there is no pit so deep that God is not deeper still. And I held on to that in prison because that's exactly my experience. There is no place on this planet that God is. Now, you think you can go so low, you can't. He's there already. There's not one part of you. You're not going to escape him. He's there every step of the way. I don't care. There are moments you feel lonely. You feel he's not there. He's right there. I promise you. His Holy Spirit is constantly with you, constantly begging you to come, and don't give up. We're going to get through this. And I think that brokenness aspect, you understand it when you've been broken. You know,
1: yes.
0: you understand it when you've been broken and you realize there's no human being, your wife, your children, no, there's nobody. I don't care. No amount of money can get you out of that type of loneliness. It doesn't matter. There's billionaires that understand it. I mean, yeah. I have all the money in the world and yet I'm poor. I don't have anything and I can't get out of this. I can't even pay to get out of this situation.
1: Wow.
0: And the reality is God is still there. You start realizing how important God is when you think that everything that matters is taken away. You know, $1 billion doesn't mean anything, Vance, if you and I are stuck on a deserted island and the only one of us, I'm the guy with a loaf of bread. You got $1 billion. Who's more wealthy here, right? So, so.
1: Also, no wound too deep. Unpack that.
0: Yeah, man. It's you man. Just, I could say it again, Vance. When God got a hold of me, it was 9/11. It was September 11, 2001, when the country was attacked during that time. Something unbelievable happened. It was the first time in my life when I'm looking at a 13-inch TV screen sitting in a prison cell in Winslow, Arizona. You like that, Vance? Sounds like a song, doesn't it? I'm sitting in a prison cell in Winslow, Arizona, looking at my screen. And at that time, you're talking to Franz Beasley, the criminal, the gangster. So you have to understand, I went to bed that morning and woke up a gangster. Everything I thought about was, how do I get more for me? I still had 8 years left at that time, Vance, to do. And the craziest part is I looked at that TV screen and for the first time in my life, I didn't even know what a first responder was. I didn't even know people ran in to save people. I didn't know people. I mean, I never even saw police officers that way. I didn't see any. I didn't know that they actually ran into burning and crumbling buildings to pull people out. It just sounded crazy. But in that moment, Vance, I was absolutely broken because God allowed me to see in that moment. Now you can see yourself. You and I knew, Vince, I'm nothing like that. I'm the opposite. I take. I don't give. I wouldn't, and to do something like that, are you?

0: Life can be messy, but you don't have to figure it out alone.
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4: You know, it's forgiveness to me is you know, forgiveness to me is always something that I'm always going to in some way struggle with because of the amount of harm I had. I don't have some crazy story, Vance, where, hey, I one day started doing drugs. I've never done a drug in my life. You know what I mean? I've always been sober. I've saw everything. I was around so many different things. And so forgiveness is very difficult for me, and I like the fact that you said that, you phrased it that way, forgiveness of self. Because when you've caused a lot of harm, you realize, boy, this, the mercy and grace, it would take a God as big as Jesus to do all that he did. It would take a sacrifice. And I understand the cross a lot differently than maybe some folks understand it. I understand every bit where he says, Father, forgive them. They don't know what they're doing. I didn't know, you didn't realize who you're sinning against. You didn't realize, you had no clue what you were doing out there. I understand when he cries from the cross. I get every bit of that. I understand, it's fascinating to me because I required a lot of washing. Let's just put it that way. But I also understand, Vance, that as I grow, the one thing I always think about is that building forward, I always knew that I always think about the person in the back of the room. If one of my victims had ever saw me up on a stage, heard me on this station here today with you, I want them to know that their suffering wasn't in vain. That I want them to know that I hope it gives it some consolation for them. You know what I mean? Just in some ways, because the reality is that Vance, I live my life not to try to prove something. I just want them to know that I honor them every day with everything that I do, with my words, with my acts, with my everything. I want to give it all because the reality is they didn't ask to be a part of this. They're the one aspect of all of this that didn't ask to be a part of my whatever that was I was doing. You know, this seeking for more or whatever it was, but they didn't ask for it. Their lives were interrupted in an evening or a morning or whatever else. And so, yeah, forgiveness is a huge piece for me because not that I deserve it. And I think that's the point of grace. Some days I don't deserve any of it, Vance. It's just, but I just know that God makes me worthy because he says so, you know, so.
5: Leading up from forgiveness, I love on your webpage, you have a survivor honor council. You and I was talking before the show started. You was like, you know what? At the end of the day, the survivors are kind of forgotten about. Mm-hmm. Can you unpack that a little bit?
4: Yeah, absolutely. There is so much the saddest reality is, I think today, Vance, we see it that, I don't know, I feel like we're inundated with so much information that it almost desensitizes us. I don't know if you do it, and there's news reels that are constantly hitting my phone throughout the day. And sometimes I even started turning it into, I don't want to say a game, but it's like, okay, well, that one's in another country. I don't need to worry about that. Right. Okay, this one's closer to home. I'll read this one. But the reality is those are real lives, real stories. And I try to make mention of, and I guess that what God turned on for me, and I don't want to make this sound like it's a me thing. It's just God, for some reason, shifted my paradigm, not to criminal justice reform, that's not important and things. People ask me, Franz, why aren't you speaking on this? Why? Because when God changed my life, he says, this is your lane. You are going to honor these folks. We're not going to just walk away. You're going to tell everybody about this. You're going to, every time, you're going to shine a light on it. And that's where I'm at. Take my word for it. People look at me sometimes like, you with your background, you're talking about this. I said, that's the lane God put me in. So the Survivor Honor Council, mm-hmm, is a group of individuals that are are survivors themselves, victims, wow, of crime. And so many of these folks come together and they go over our materials. They give us feedback. They give us pushback. They say they are my guardrails. They are the individuals that help us as we're building out curriculums, trainings, all that. And in fact, several of them are involved in our trainings. So when we go out, our goal, Vance, is moving forward, is to go across the country, across the globe, training individuals, training churches, training ministries. Not only when harm comes in, how do you deal with it when someone discloses to you, so that you're not re-traumatizing them, or even to, because sometimes you

0: can have the best intentions. You know what I mean? And it's like, I know when you shared that scripture, you thought that was very helpful. But you have to understand this person's not there yet. You know what I'm saying? And so it begins to go. So, you know, it's just there's so many different conversations that we have. So the Survivor Honor Console keeps us in check. There are guardrails. You know,
1: I love when you just said that. you may be approaching someone, but that person may not be there yet. Again, that goes to the forgiveness. That goes to the resentment. So a lot of us will say, like, look, I went through all these changes. And now I want to come and let you know that I'm sorry, and you kind of pushing me off. You're I'm telling you that I'm. But I love what you just said. That other person may not be there yet, and we need to be able to express that to other people who be like, you're ready now, but that victim may not be ready.
0: That's right.
1: You do workshops. Walk me through one of the workshops. Walk us, Frantz.
0: Sure. I'm sorry, Ben. Which one are you on?
1: Let me see. You got the two truth guides, everything we build.
0: So that's there, Vance. You could actually read that one out. So that's the truth. The two truths guide is everything that we build. It's what we build it upon. But when you go into our program, so
1: there it is, Rise. The Rise. That's it. That's what I was looking for.
0: So, and what you may want to go to, Vance, is actually go to programs. And so we can go to each of those. But if you go to programs and go to the digital campus.
1: Yes, sir.
0: So our digital campus opens up. That is where all of our Rise.
1: Wow, look at that.
0: Sure enough, you go slide down, Vance, you can actually now go to visit the Rise campus. There you go. Now that there will actually open up. Now an individual, anyone who needs help across the country can reach us throughout the country. It's a free course to them, but we have several courses. They start off with an assessment, a needs assessment, see where they're at. There's different programs from inside, preparing individuals while they're inside for a release. Of course, we have Rise Forward. It's our entire Rise campus. A person through our programs can even go through our Rise Construction Career Training Program, where they can even receive it's construction, but it's also certifications, OSHA certifications, and such. We're doing a lot of work, and as you see, there's like Rise Ripple Effects of Harm. That's where we teach in the system.
1: Yeah.
0: The impact of our crimes, of our wrongdoing, because sometimes it is very easy to only focus on us and not understand there is a ripple effect. If I did something to you, Vance, right now, I may be upset with you and I took it out on you. I don't realize I'm harming your children. They have to look at you. They have to, your wife, your businesses, your ministries. People don't sometimes think about, in that moment of anger, Franz, you didn't realize that you've impacted this man's entire world and so many other people connected to him. You know what I mean? You just made your children more guarded now.
1: I love that you said that, because this go in line with I was interviewing a lady on the show. This was a while back, and she was telling me that because we had to reschedule her show because her adult son got in a motorcycle accident. He was riding by himself. He slipped and it was kind of wet, slipped, hit a tree. And him and his mom started arguing at the hospital because he was like, Mom, why are you upset? I hit a tree. It's not like I hurt someone else. I didn't hit someone walking across the street. I didn't crash into a car. And this was like months while he was going through the therapy and in and out of the hospital getting tests and some little surgery. She said, no, but you don't realize you hurt your job. You hurt your boss. Okay. You're hurting me because I can't be at work because I got to help you. But then if I'm not helping you because I'm at work, okay, you're hurting your sisters. And I just love what you said. We may say, I did this to me. Don't you worry about it. But the ripple effect, like you said,
0: yes,
1: that choice that we make. Mm-hmm. And if it ain't a choice, that accident might have happened. But see, he was driving at 2 a.m. He was driving like 30 miles an hour with a speed limit and he's taking the open road. But now look at all that. Help the insurance company got to pay stuff. Medical insurance got to pay. It is a ripple effect.
0: Yes. It's so often. And I think about it. I mean, I think about what is the latest tragedy I watched. I try to think of ones. Well, the case right now, Charlie Kirk's murder.
1: Okay.
0: You think about ripple effects. How many people literally, whether you agree with his philosophies or not, or what, that's not what I'm here to talk about. I just sometimes need people to stop for a moment And the fact that we all watched it, it's just like it's on live and in color, and it's like you actually have people talking about all kinds. No, man, do you see what just happened in front of this man's wife and children?
1: That's right.
0: In front of all that school, all those children that were there. I'm sorry, college students, I understand, but they're young people. I mean, that's, you know, as I get older, I start realizing they don't know anything. Yeah. It's just, but they have. Every one of those people are traumatized. The law enforcement officers, I think sometimes we don't think about how does this impact them? You know, how does it prepare them to go into communities? You think about it's like I think everybody is just under the impression, oh, well, they're cops, they can just take it. Oh, it's the fire department, they just deal
1: paramedics
0: with
1: it. Yeah, they see it every day.
0: Yeah, doctors, they just see it. I don't think we really have time to really think about how all these things impact us. Yeah. And it's just we assume what things take place by our perception, not what is actually taking place in the worlds of other people. That's and right. So when I say ripple effect, I mean, can you imagine just from one incident how many people, that ripple effect that just kept going and going and still is going? You know what I mean? Still going. Yes, you know, just steady going. And we have, and how many of those folks have we actually spent time with? I'm sure that the college there put trauma, you know, they put coaches there. I'm sure they did all sorts of things. But that is something those, for the rest of their lives, they will never forget that, you know.
1: Under your path forward starts here, the construction, because we got a lot of people that say that they can't get hired, they can't get work. Can you talk about that construction career, construction industry is booming right now?
0: Yes.
1: How are you connected with the construction?
0: Well, we started first. There's three phases to us. One, I begin at the very beginning. You're really talking about, what does it mean to show up on time? We talk about character first. The showing up is the things that I don't want to say this the wrong way, but I just say it. There were certain things that you were taught during my time when I was a kid. You showed up on time. 15 minutes late is 15 minutes early. It's just certain things. You come in a certain way. Even today, I was late coming in, even though you said, Franz, you're on time. No, you told me to be here at least 10 minutes early. I'm late. I'm 5 minutes early. It's just there were certain ways, and I teach that. That is the first phase of what we do. It is all about accountability up front. It's all about character development up front. Second up is that we get into actually the resume building, the, you know, just so forth and so on. And then third phase, we start into the online training and such, where we can train anyone all over the country. That is where we're, just into the different construction trades and then on into employment after. They can also be certified through OSHA, just different certifications they can get. But the reason why we went that route is because I also believe in the advent of technology and AI. The ones that's going to still hold out, it'll be those construction trades. You know,
1: this is what I want to do. Franz, how can people get in touch with you all over the country?
0: Easily. Just go ahead and go to our website, prisontopraise.org, please, or call us. All of our information is online.
1: What's the phone number?
0: 602-556-6971.
1: 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Give them, reach out to their website, and we will see you. Franz, will you come back again, bro?
0: Absolutely.
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13: Every one of us carries a story. Some parts we celebrate, some parts we actually rather forget. But what if the story you've lived isn't simply your past? What if it has been quietly preparing you for your purpose? Well, welcome to Amplify Peace. We're continuing our series on community because while we talk about community all the time, many people feel like they're losing it because we long to belong. We long to be known. We long for relationships where people feel seen, valued, and connected. Over the last two episodes of our podcast with Amplify Peace, we've explored how healthy communities are built. But today we're taking a step back to ask a different question. What kind of person creates healthy communities? We're going to talk about ourselves a little bit and go inside of ourselves where sometimes it can be uncomfortable. Every community is made up of people, and every relationship we build is influenced by the stories we carry, the experiences that have shaped us, and the ways we've learned to see ourselves and others. At Amplify Peace, we often say that peace is more than the absence of conflict. Peace is about creating communities where people can flourish. But flourishing doesn't begin with systems or strategies. It begins with us. Today, I'm excited and delighted to welcome my friend, Dr. Evangeline Wangeshi. Dr. Evangeline is president of Strata Strategic Group, where she and her team coach and consult with executive leaders navigating high-stakes transitions and defining moments. As an executive leadership coach and licensed mental health professional, Dr. Evangeline delivers practical strategies to prevent burnout, compassion fatigue, and role overload, helping leaders thrive and lead without losing themselves. She's also the co-author of Leading While Wounded, a leadership book focused on guiding leaders to lead effectively without losing themselves in the process, and brings both real-life insight and deep expertise to every conversation. What I appreciate most about Evangeline, and there's many things, is that she simply doesn't study human behavior. She walks alongside people as they rediscover hope, purpose, and the courage to move on. Today, we're going to hear a little bit more about her remarkable story, what has shaped her, what continues to compel her work, and why she believes every person's story matters. Well, welcome to the conversation, and welcome, Dr. Evangeline.
14: Thank you, Lisa. Thank you for having me.
13: I'm so excited for this conversation because you and I have had several conversations over the past few years, many, and every time I walk away, I have something new to think about because you just challenge and just challenges how we see ourselves, because how we see ourselves kind of determines how we show up in this world and how we show up in conversations and in our communities. So it really does matter. So let's first of all start, we talked about every story matters. Let's start with your story and just share with us a little bit about what has shaped you over the years and how did you get to where you are today?
14: Wow, thanks, Lisa. And wow, to your point, healing ourselves is one of the most important things that one should do. Okay, so I realized, well, I'm from Kenya, for our viewers and our listeners.
13: Yeah.
14: I'm from Kenya, and my mother was a school teacher. And I will say I was blessed to be born in that family. I watched my mother work. She was as a school teacher, a leader, multitasking, being everywhere, taking care of her six children. Mm. But also she was in an abusive relationship. And I saw what that did to her and her children. That the very friend, individual, father who should have been protecting us, he is the very person who was terrorizing his family, unfortunately. Mm-hmm. And then when I was about 10, my mother passed away.
13: Wow.
14: And so I was stuck. I had a father, yes, but it's like I didn't have one. Mm. And things started happening. But glad we are talking about community and communities this week, because the community rounded up. They came together. The community came to support, to make sure we had food, to make sure that we were going to school, to make sure that nothing stopped. That's why communities are so important. And building healthy communities, there's no price for it. It's priceless. So for me, I appreciate my community because I know when that village comes together, we are unstoppable.
13: Mm-hmm.
14: Yeah, we cannot be broken. But of course, I had my own healing to do. And that's when I discovered years later, like 25, 30 years later, that I needed help. And mm-hmm. What I mean by help, it was my mental health. I needed to grieve my mother. I needed to be whole. And so it's been a journey of self-discovery. It's been a journey of appreciating others, my community. It's been a journey of anchoring my faith in God, because that's the way to do it. For me to be able to now sit down with and listen, my work is around listening. I do a lot of listening and, mm-hmm. you know, supporting people who could be going through maybe loss or other mental health challenges, or they lost a job, or they want to get promotion, but they don't know how to do it.
13: Mm-hmm.
14: So I am that bridge. And yes, healing myself so that I can flourish and I can be present in the moment with the people that I continue to support.
15: Mm. You know, you said something interesting. You said it took you like 25 years or something to realize you needed some healing.
14: Absolutely.
15: How much does that happen where people don't even realize, you know, because things happen gradually over time, right? And it becomes a normal. And a lot of times how we are raised or how or just our life we see is, well, this is normal. Everybody has this. Until we learn that it's not normal. And then, so it's a lot of it is self-awareness. Mm-hmm. But how do we gain that self-awareness when we don't even know that maybe something is not right because we've been so used to it and conditioned to it?
14: And that's the challenge when we normalize even unhealthy behaviors, we normalize unhealthy conversations, we normalize how we feel, maybe this is just who I am. Mm-hmm. What if there was a different story, a different narrative? What if that wasn't true? What could be true? So it is so important for us to be vulnerable. I think that's what I can say for me. I had to just be vulnerable, talk to somebody else and share my story.
15: Mm-hmm.
14: Because there were patterns in my life and cycles in life. I was, you know, whether it's a relationship and I thought, why am I repeating this? Why am I drawing these characters in my life?
15: Mm-hmm.
14: What is it about me that I'm drawing the same characters, or I'm burning bridges, or I know I have the potential, but I'm not able to unleash what the gifts of God in my life. So what is it about me? So the moment we allow ourselves to feel the pain, acknowledge the pain is there, and then what? That's how we encourage, go for support, go reach out to your support system, reach out to a therapist, reach out to a coach, talk to someone, because then you have an outsider looking in.
15: Mm-hmm.
14: But when you're an insider, I mean, you only know what you know. Yeah.
15: Yeah. Wow. You know, that's hard, because if you say, okay, this is not normal, I need help, you're admitting to yourself, right? And then if you do get help, then you have a responsibility to try to get healthy. And that can change some of your patterns that you've been living with. It may change relationships.
14: Yes.
15: Right? Talk to us about that.
14: And it's also a risk.
15: Mm-hmm. Yeah.
14: Because you're taking a risk of finding out or discovering the real you, the authentic self. Mm-hmm. Because some of these experiences in our life, they shape the who we are today.
15: Mm-hmm.
14: I had a choice to live hating on men, saying all men are like this, and being able to label men like, I cannot trust men, don't trust any men, because I had that experience as I witnessed my father just, you know, destroy his own family. But it was after 25 years later that after I moved from Kenya to the US that I realized, no, there has to be something else.
15: Mm.
14: That I can create a new narrative, a new story that is healthier, a fresher story that will build me up. Because if we don't do that, if we don't take the risk, then I could have denied myself the joy of healing, being whole, being able to appreciate, you know, relationships, being able to appreciate life.
15: Mm-hmm.
14: So I would encourage anyone, it's a risk, yes, because the truth will be spoken to you.
15: Mm-hmm.
14: And then we have to address the elephant in the room.
15: Yeah.
14: Yeah, and that takes vulnerability. And that's not a weakness. It's not a weakness. It's a strength, and we need to run with that. It is a strength. When I'm vulnerable, when I can talk about the challenges I'm facing, it's okay. But it is not okay to remain there.
15: Mm. That's so good, because we do tend to go back to those places because they're comfortable and they're known by us.
14: Yes.
15: Instead of, like you said, pushing through to get to the other side of wholeness, because that's new territory. We've never been whole, right? We don't know what that feels like, but we know what this feels like. And so we settle in our own stories. Yeah. and stay stuck. Talk a little bit about the role, because we talk about this a lot, but shame and guilt that we carry.
14: Oh, yeah.
15: The shame. Our story, how do we start moving beyond that to wholeness? Because a lot of times the stories we tell ourselves can be very brutal. And I've dealt with this over time. I mean, I've told horrible stories to myself that I would never talk that way to anybody else, any other human being, but I'd talk to myself that way, right? Because I know myself, and it's like you carry those things. Address that a little bit.
14: Yeah. And thank you, Lisa, for saying that, because we self-sabotage.
15: Mm-hmm.
14: Yeah. You know, we overlook. We don't want to go there, because going there will hurt me or will revive the old wounds, the unhealed wounds. Right. Mm-hmm. But it also, mm-hmm. the risk also comes with shame and guilt, because we've been labeled. Mm-hmm. We've labeled ourselves, and also the community, or depending on who is in my life, has also labeled me. So now, yes. What am I going to do with all this clutter? Because those are too many stories, too many voices. Now, what do I do with this? That's where finding a healthy community comes in. And a healthy community doesn't mean only the people in my neighborhood, you know?
15: Right.
14: A community can be, you know, professionals. That's a community of, you know, people, a community of, let's say, mental health professionals that can walk you through your journey of healing, or maybe it's your community of trusted church members or trusted friends. They must be trusted. They must have the best interest at heart.
15: Mm-hmm.
14: Yeah. So we need to do the inner work to break the cycles and create space for others to grow.
15: That's really because it is hard to find safe communities, even safe people,
14: yes.
15: Right? That can hold your story for you without judgment, and that see through you to who you are becoming. We use that word a lot, like, who are you becoming?
14: Yeah.
15: And as we think about that, each one of us, like, who am I becoming? And who do I want to become? And just even thinking more deeply about our own story, we don't give ourselves time and space to even think about our own stories.
14: Yeah.
15: And that we matter.
14: We do matter. And here's the thing, Lisa, that the who I am becoming, if the people in my circle are not willing to walk with me, then I probably need to leave them behind. They don't need to walk with me.
15: Oh, maybe, that's so hard.
14: Yeah, maybe those are not the people for this season.
15: Mm-hmm.
14: Because the who I am becoming is so important to me. Now, it's going to feel selfish. They might even label me, you're very selfish, or you don't care. Yeah, that's okay. However, we have a choice. We need to set boundaries. We need to set healthy boundaries. Just because someone is not walking with me through my journey of life, It doesn't mean I cannot talk to them. It doesn't mean I cannot reach out to them. I have in my life layers of who do I need when? Yeah. Who can I welcome or invite in my inner circle? And then I have another layer, and I have another layer of community. And that's okay. Each community, there's a purpose, and that there's a role they play.
15: I really like this. We don't talk about this, right, so much, about the layers of community and people. Nobody's going to be everything. But like bringing in one or two people tight that know you really well, right, that you feel safe with, that you feel like love you for who you are.
14: Yeah.
15: And want what's best for you.
14: Yes.
15: Then there's these other layers of community. And it's sometimes we have to let people go, to what you said, which is so hard, and we feel guilty about that. Can you just talk about like the people in your life and when it's time maybe to let go, and when it's, how do we invite people in too?
14: Yeah. So that's where we encourage people to identify a therapist, a coach, a mentor, someone who can speak truth to you, into your life. Not because they have an agenda, not because they want really anything, but they just they need to be there as a support system.
15: Mm-hmm.
14: We all need that person who can truly be there for us. And if we want to truly flourish, we got to secure even a sisterhood, you know, some sister in my life, you know, a friend, a girlfriend who truly is not just about, oh, you're so wonderful. And well, I know I am wonderful, but I need more.
15: Mm-hmm.
14: Yeah, I need to be told, okay, you're really wonderful, but here's another area of improvement.
15: Yeah.
14: An area, an opportunity for growth. So it is important that we become open to life and be ready to face this world, to break the cycles, to create space, and to heal. We must heal. Even with the pain and the patterns, we need to heal.
15: That's such a good lesson, because we don't realize how important that is, the healing and the healing process. It's a process. It's a process to wholeness. Let's go to the beautiful part of wholeness. Okay, we talk about the thing. What does wholeness even look like? What does flourishing even look like? Because that's ultimately the goal, right? And that's how God sees us. He wants us to be whole and whole in Him and complete. But if we don't really know what that looks like, how do we know how to get there?
14: Yes, it's going to be hard. So we are called. We have giftings. We want to serve others, whether it's, you know, in the marketplace, in churches, or different spaces, right? If I'm serving from my glass is half full, then I'm not serving. I'll be angry, agitated, complaining. My cup ought to be overflowing. I need to have more than enough grace, more than enough patience, more than enough. My cup ought to be overflowing, so that whatever it is that is overflowing, that's what I'm going to share. And then I'll go home and recoup, because I need more. I need more refilling. And then I go out again and serve. So we need also to have the self-awareness, to increase our self-awareness, to be mindful of, today I don't have the strength, the energy to go to that meeting, to do that other thing, to travel to that place. I need to take a step back and take care of myself. Why? Because I need my cup to overflow. And then tomorrow when I step out, I'll be thriving. And I'll be joyous that, you know, joyful that I can serve people from that space. Sometimes I think that's why we are angry. You know, someone is serving, but yet they're unhappy. Mm-hmm. But yet they don't know the why. Well, maybe it's a time to ask yourself, How am I showing up in this space? Are you showing up full? Am I showing up empty? Am I running on empty, or what's going on?
15: Wow. Okay, we just have a couple minutes. But give us a few warning signs when we're operating. And I know this is such a vague question, but just a couple of warning signs that we can look for when we're not doing well.
14: Absolutely. Fatigue. If I'm feeling all fatigued, then I need to slow down. Ask yourself, what is going on? What is happening? Yeah. Sleep. If I'm not sleeping enough, right? Or feeling irritable or agitated. Sometimes even a friend or someone who truly cares about you will tell you, you know, lately you've been showing up irritated. What's going on? Yeah. But then are we ready to receive that?
15: That's the key, right?
14: Are we able to receive? Can I receive that? Am I ready to hear that without defending, you know, defending myself? So let's be open to feedback, because that's how we thrive.
15: That's so good.
14: Yeah.
15: Do you
14: checking our emotions and our nervous system.
15: Yes.
14: If we are not regulated, then that means we are dysregulated.
15: And don't you think that, like, it goes back to that self-awareness, which you mentioned earlier, which is so important, but even being a student of yourself to know what comes out of me when I'm not doing well.
14: Yeah.
15: You know, because I think sometimes it's different for different people. Some people become more agitated, and some people, you know, certain qualities, but start realizing what shows up in me when I'm not doing well. What do I need to pay attention to in myself, and be willing to do the hard work to go, okay, I gotta change some things here, right? I gotta readjust some things in my life. But I love that you're asking, you know, those questions that we need to ask ourselves continually, right? Just continually asking, how am I doing? How am I showing up? What do I need to recalibrate, to adjust here, so I can be operating from a place of my cup is overflowing, not from a place of being depleted?
14: Yes.
15: I think that's so important. Okay, this has been such an amazing conversation, and we're going to do part two. And so for our listeners, please stay tuned. But you have written this book coming out. Let our listeners know how they can find it. And, you know, I'm excited for it. So just a little bit about where they can find it.
14: Yeah. So Leading While Wounded, it's a book for leaders. And we'll have the book published in the next week. And it will be on Amazon. Leading While Wounded. It's a great book. It's one of those books, even being the co-author, I'm reading it and overreading it, because it has tools, practical tools. So it's not a book that you read, you put it down. It's a book you read, and actually there are practical tools for every woman.
15: Thank you. Thank you for writing it, taking the time to write that. We all need that. Well, as always, thanks for joining us on Amplify Peace, where we listen, learn, and live differently. 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
24: Yesterday, connecting past. Today, with an outer view. Tomorrow, to understand future. Yesterday, Today, and Tomorrow is the program that covers the current contemporary social issues in the light of our history, to understand our yesterday, to live fully today and tomorrow. Yesterday, Today, Tomorrow, with Insong Kim.
25: Hello, this is Insong Kim from Yesterday, Today, and Tomorrow. We are covering very important topic today, and it's a three-part series about rare earth mineral issues that we are hearing a lot about. So I am going to go over historical background, how we got here, what happened, and what is the plan. So today, actually, we're going probably doing the backward. We're going to do a plan first, and then we're going to go through the background, how we got here, and also what kind of similar pattern is happening in the other sector of the business. So it's very important for us to sit down and not taking lightly with a notepad, it's really studying together about what is going on. 30 years ago, America sold its rare earth mineral industry to China, one quiet transaction at a time, and didn't notice until the magnets for its own missiles and to be bought back from Beijing. Today, through the pension fund sitting quietly in your own portfolio, we may be doing it again, this time with our capital instead of the factories. But this time, for the first time in the 30 years, something is actually being done about it. And whether it survives the next election is not someone else's decision, but it's ours. So it is important for us to be educated because I don't care about the election. A government fails all the time. They don't keep the promise. That's not the issue right now that we have to pay attention seriously and engage it in. In the previous program, I was talking about monetary issue with the Iran war and briefly mentioned about the deficit of China and U.S. trade deficit. And I want to clarify it because it's important. It's part of the rare earth mineral import. It's part of this seriousness of this topic. So there's a two different data there that U.S. Census Bureau said it was 6 million in 1865. I want to clarify because people might just go to AI and just research about it and might think that I was wrong. I was not wrong. And 6 million a U.S. Census Bureau, but 6 billion a Library of Congress research guide. There's a huge difference of data and has need to be reconciled. But a mostly recommendation is cited. The Census Bureau figure is more closed because it mathematically what was imported, what's exported. That line up with the 6 million, which means viewed in isolation, 1985 figure looks almost trivial, like 6 million deficit is rounding error against the economies. The size of the United States, even 200 billion, it seems very minimal as a number. The exactly why the number is dangerous to read at the face value. It's a starting point of the trend, not a meaningful figure on its own. So that's why it is important for us to understand the bigger picture of the micro-macro economies without just looking at a single number. Okay, it's 200 billion compared to 27 trillion instead of a household item that were our spending and GDP. It seems very minimal, but let's look at this. Using the same U.S. Census Bureau series, the deficit grew 6 million in 1985 to 295.5 billion in 2024, an increase of 4.9 million percent. Yes, you heard it, 4.9 million. Percent, not times, percent. Using the most recent tariff reduced 25 figure, 202 billion, the increase from the 1985 is to roughly 3.37 million percent. The trajectory is important. By any measure, this is not a linear growth. It is a compounding, accelerating dependency, invisible year to year, but staggering over 4 decades. That's what we have to look at it. And in 1985, the U.S.'s the trade deficit with China was just $6 million in a rounding error of the size of American economy, but using the U.S. Census Bureau own figures, it's grew 4.9 million. Why is it important? What we are experiencing right now with the Iran war and that what we experienced COVID revealed number is not really matter because it was we thought like, oh, those are cheap items and we don't make money here. We don't have profit. It doesn't affect our stock market. So we shipped to the China. But when COVID hit, we realized not really. The essential item is life and death. All the antibiotic is not produced here. And very minimal produce here, and a lot of necessary items. If it stops, and then it affects every household, and something that we revisited and working on it. This is the same shape as the rare earth story told in different currency. Nobody panicked over a number that started 6 million. It doesn't look like emergency in year one, in year five, in year 15. But it only becomes visible in at the crisis once it is already compounded past the point of the easy reversal, which is precisely how magnet quench transaction and broader rare earth dependency also went unnoticed. So we're going to focus on second program, magnet quench transaction, that we had rare earth mineral processing company in the United States. It was a leading company in the world, and that was sold to China in 1995. After 10 years of we beginning to have a deficit with China, trade deficit in 6 million. And that's why we have to notice of this trajectory. But not because any single year shift was alarming, but because no one was tracking the trajectory itself, only the year-over-year snapshot. And because each administration comes and they become a new staff and understanding, oh, this year, okay, this is how much. Oh, that's nothing compared to the total GDP. Let's not worry about it. Not thinking about going back all the way from the 1985 to today, how fast it's growing. A minimal looking number left unmonitored, compounding for 40 years. It's how country end up depending on the rival for both its guided missile end. And this addendum shows a very large share of its manufactured goods. And so that's what we are going over, what we are doing right now to prevent that. So before we tell you how America lost control of one of the most strategically important industry on Earth, and before we show our audience how the same mistake may be quietly repeating itself inside our own retirement account, we need to tell our audience something more urgent first. Right now, 2026, for the first time in 3 decades, the United States government is actually doing something about it. Real law, real money, real deadline. Democrats and Republicans in the same room agreeing on the same fix. This has happened before in smaller ways, but it has been abandoned before. Every single time, the moment the crisis stopped making headlines, this program exists to make sure that doesn't happen a third time. The next congressional election is a specific moment that decides whether it does. It's critical. Here is exactly what's already been built and why every piece of it matters and why letting it quietly die is a choice, not an accident. So before, a lot of us didn't know what was going on, and today we are more informed. So I think rather than only leaders understand what is happening, and I think our audience and the public need to be educated. It might be boring subject, but I think we have to be engaged in it. So start with what not option anymore, because Congress has already written hard deadline into the law, and those deadlines doesn't depend on who wins or next election. Under the provision passed as a part of the 2021 National Defense Authorization Act, American weapons system will be legally barred starting in 2027 from using magnets containing any material mined, refined, separated, and melted by China. So this is a fact. That's not a suggestion or goal. It's a binding requirement already on the books, forcing the entire American defense industry to rebuild a supply chain it let disappear 30 years ago on a clock. It cannot pause, accelerating. So newer provisions, Act 1411 of the 2024 Defense Authorization Act, sets the longer horizon, compete American independence from the adversary nation rare earth sources by 2035. And underneath both those dates sits technical rules most people will never hear about, but that close the ex-

0: Life can be messy, but you don't have to figure it out alone.
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4: What the government is already building. So it is good news that we are responding to the crisis because everybody was happy with the where the direction was going. All the cheaper items, everything is better for us to bring from China. Feels like utopia that was coming. And then along with the globalism, and then the crisis happened, and then we realized, wait a minute, that's not the narrative that we thought is going to go, will go the way we wanted it. So laws only matters if something is actually being built underneath them. Here, too, Mir, is happening right now, then, at any point, since 1980s. So that's good news. So in July 25, this is the most current news, the Department of Defense took $400 million equity stakes in the MP materials. The company that reopened Mountain Pass Mine, making the U.S. government its largest shareholder, attached to that investment. 10-year price floor, $110 per kilogram for the key magnet materials, specially designed to protect the company from the exact tactic China has used before. Flooding the market with the cheap supply at the moment, and Western competitor gets closed to be viable, and the same tactic that helped bankrupt Molly Corp, Molly Corp, in 2015. The Pentagon backed that floor with a further $150 million loan to expand heavy rare earth separation at same site and committed to buying up to the 100% of the new magnet output from the planned second facility for its first 10 years of operation. So a direction is set, and we're heading toward it being independence. In February 2026, White House announced Project Vault, the $12 billion initiative to build an actual U.S. strategic critical minerals reserve, the same basic concept as strategic petroleum reserve created after 1970 oil shock. So this time, applied to the material China has learned to weaponize instead of oil. We're going to go back and how the world came out in the Magna Quant transactions. And China said the Middle East has oil and China has rare earth mineral. They already set that tone a long time ago. So that same period, so the $500 million loan in Phoenix Trailings for a new domestic processing facility, the $150 million equity stake in Atlantic Alumina to build the country's first large-scale gallium production line and series of defense logistic agency contract, nearly $26 million combined, awarded to American companies. Novion Magnetics in Texas and EVAC Magnetic in South Carolina to supply finished magnet to every single branch of U.S. military. So what a good news, and what a direction that we are in right now, that from dependencies to independence. So the second program that I'm going to talk about, how the Magna Quantia GM-related company was sold in 1995, will wake us

0: up, that how the transactions can go through without the public knowing, and if it affects not just company might have benefit out of it and they got the cash, but the rest of us suffering. And those same tactic and directions that need to be watched in our public as a citizen of mine as well, because before we trusted the government will do all the work that for us, and over the years realize not really that when it affects our personal life, then realize it just something's not working. So I think that's what everybody's feeling. Something is going to the wrong direction. And now we just walk up. And so that it not just shouldn't be the moment of waking up, and it has to be a permanent directions of the national security reason. None of this happening in the isolation either. October 25, the U.S. signed the critical minerals framework with Australia, backed by $8.5 billion joint investment pact, giving both governments ownership stakes in new mining and processing projects. And Japan has become a key financing partner for rare earth supply chain across the Indo-Pacific, and including March 2026 agreement on deep sea mineral research. Washington has opened a parallel conversation with Brazil, Ukraine, and other sources rich nations precisely. So the country isn't simply tracing one single point of failure in the Beijing for another single point of failure somewhere else. So basically, we've been talking about BRI Belt Road Initiative. What China has been doing is all over the world, was they're hoarding this rare earth minerals because they have a processing company. This processing company, we're going to come back to it, and our country, the U.S., sold to China in 1995. So taken together, the defense officials have described deploying more than $4.5 billion in capital commitment in just 5 months to close deal meant to, a defense secretary own words, help free the United States from market manipulation, quote, unquote. That is genuinely a different scale of response than anything attempted in a decade after a Magna Quant closed its doors. And studying about the Magna Quant is very interesting. And a lot of people can just go to AI and ask before I even do air it. But I will give you a more detail on next program. So executive action can move fast, but it can also be undone fast by whoever hold office next. That's exactly why the legislation moving through the Congress right now matters as much as anything the Pentagon has already spent, because a law once passed is far harder to quietly unwind than an executive program. So we're going to just pause back a little bit here. What's happening in South Korea? That was similar things was happening with a previous former President Yoon trying to bring the more national security issues, and he couldn't pass the law because although he was surrounded by opposition that more pro-China, pro-North Korea leaders. And he felt really urgent, and then he couldn't do it. He couldn't go anywhere, and unfortunately, the martial law was happened, and the new president came, much more pro-China a president currently right now, that created so much problems. So we are at the similar position right now that one administration trying to protect our national security, trying to pass the law, but the intervention by other group of people who doesn't care about national security it that is the something that everybody, all the citizens have to watch out, because it's not about the party issue. It's not about the election right now at this time. And it's more about security. So right now, the Secure Minerals Act and would create a $2.5 billion strategic resilience reserve run by independent board rather than any single administration's exact. Expil is modeled a strategic petroleum reserve. That's happening. And the Rare Earth Magnet Security Act, that's another one, would create a direct production tax credit, $20 per kilogram, rising to $30 for fully domestic supply chain for American-made high-performance magnets. Those are important. A third bill is Critical Minerals Security Act from the Senator August King, would require the government to formally map the global critical mineral ownership every 2 years so countries never again surprised by dependency it didn't see coming the way it was blindsided by the rare earth before that by the medical supplies during COVID. So these are exciting news that it's happening. And next week, I'm going to talk about the history of how we got here, so it makes sense. And thank you for listening from yesterday, today, and tomorrow. We'll be back next week. Thank you.
1: 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You can also find more from In-Sung Kim at insungkim.org. That's insungkim.org. Thank you for listening to the show. 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
20: 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He appears without genealogy, blesses Abraham, receives a tithe, and then vanishes. Three verses in Genesis introduce us to one of Scripture's most mysterious figures, Melchizedek, priest-king of Salem, yet his brief appearance echoes through Psalm 110 and Hebrews 7, when he becomes central to understanding Christ's eternal priesthood. Very intriguing, isn't it? Well, Melchizedek is not a theological curiosity. He is a signpost, and he points to Jesus. My special guest today is Adam Dougherty, and he is going to shed light on and help us connect this mysterious priest-king directly to the priesthood of our Savior, Jesus Christ. Adam will join us in just a moment, and you'll want to have paper and pen or your phone handy to take down Adam's name and the title of his fascinating book. Life is full of questions, we all know that, and God's Word has the answers. We know that too and can rest in it. Join Brett Metter, senior pastor of Athey Creek Church, just outside Portland, Oregon, for today's Word Radio, where the Bible comes alive verse by verse. 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Well, we are very blessed to have with us here in the studio author Adam Dougherty, Esquire. Welcome to the Total Experience, Adam. I am so excited to have you with us here today.
14: Thank you, Scott. Thank you for having me.
20: Oh, it is great. We met a while back and had some great conversations, and I want to talk about your biblical studies and your latest book, of course. But first, can you tell us a little bit about yourself, please?
14: Yeah, so I am a trial attorney by trade. I am in my 23rd year in the practice of law. Started by doing a lot of criminal work, felonies, tried two first-degree murder cases. Wow. And then probably for the last 17 or 18 years, I've focused primarily on personal injury and, you know, fighting the insurance companies when they don't want to make injured people whole for the negligence of others.
20: Mm-hmm. And, you know, as we all know, that it's no easy task to go up against those. You know, they've got it all figured out, they think. But just, you know, thank God for, you know, people that are just very, very forthright and move forth, you know, for our protection. We thank you.
14: Well, I appreciate that. You know, it's tough because politicians have vilified trial lawyers over the years. And, you know, it's amazing because they have a whopping 20% approval rating. Yet I tell people, we make the cars you drive safer and the toys your children play with safer. So we're there when people need us.
20: Yeah, absolutely. And I just want to reiterate for our listeners, you're a partner and trial attorney with Feller Went, which is a very reputable law firm here in the Valley, and you're a devoted student of Scripture. Now, being an attorney, Adam, you must have a different approach to Scriptures than a layperson such as myself. So I'm excited. Let's just jump right in. I love the way you set up our conversation with our listeners. We'll be talking about three passages that connect the Old Testament to Jesus in a way most people miss. I have to admit it, I've read the name and knew it was one of those biblical figures that is really hard to pronounce, but after reading through your book, I was captivated. For listeners unfamiliar with Melchizedek, exactly who is he and why does he matter?
14: All right, so Melchizedek is an enigmatic priest-king who first appears in Genesis 14, and the reason that he matters is because he keeps returning over the biblical course of 2,000 years, and each time he returns with more urgency. And the biblical writers elevate this, you know, mysterious priest king. And so, as you stated earlier, you know, he appears in Genesis 14, only three verses, without genealogy, no background, without mother, without father. And this is important because when you read the Bible in the context in which it was written, genealogy and what your name was critically important, which is why in the Old Testament they take these times writing these genealogies down. So when a figure appears that turns that on its head, you got to look at it closer and go, okay, this is important. Why as Moses told us in this writing, that this person appears without beginning, without end, without mother, without father. So that's an important clue that, you know, the Bible tells us and that we should look at. Especially, you know, it's important for your listeners to understand that while the Bible was written for us, the Bible was not written to us.
1: Right.
14: And so when we read the Bible, we need to bring with it that ancient Near East context that it was written in, and things like that matter.
1: Just so our listeners are familiar, I'm just going to read real quick from Genesis 14, verses 18 through 20. Then Melchizedek, king of Salem, brought out bread and wine. He was the priest of God the Most High, and he blessed him and said, "Blessed be Abraham of God Most High, possessor of heaven and earth, and blessed be God Most High, who has delivered your enemies into your hand." And he gave him a tithe of all.
14: So there's a lot of theological weight going on in those three verses.
1: Most definitely.
14: So you see bread and wine elements.
1: Mm-hmm.
14: You're going to see those 2,000 years later, mm-hmm. right? And so you also have the first time in Scripture, the title Most High God. And then Hebrew, the word is El Elyon. And that is the first time in Scripture that we get El Elyon. And what's important about that is it stands for God Most High. Now, we have, over the last 2,000 years, stripped out the supernatural of the Bible and whether there's lower G gods or divine counsel.
1: Yeah.
14: But what Abraham is doing and what Moses is doing at this point in time, as he's the one writing it, is he is acknowledging that Yahweh
1: mm-hmm.
14: is the Most High.
1: Amen.
14: And so, you know, that's where that is critically important.
1: Interesting, interesting. Well, now, why do you believe this small figure in Genesis becomes so important later in Psalm 110 and in Hebrews 7?
14: So this is the beauty of God. If someone told you that 14 chapters into the very first book of the Bible,
1: mm-hmm.
14: 11 chapters after Adam and Eve get sent out of the Garden of Eden, that God was going to plant his redemptive seeds for how he's all going to tie it together, I think more people would say, I need to really understand the Old Testament.
1: Definitely.
14: And so that is what happens here. So you have the Genesis 14 three sentences that you just covered.
1: Mm-hmm.
14: And now what happens is 1,000 years later, King David in Psalm 110 brings Melchizedek up again. And he's talking about the soon-to-come Messiah.
1: Mm-hmm.
14: And he's going to say, you are going to be under the order of Melchizedek. And while that is important, and I would say controversial at the time that, you know, David penned Psalm 110, is the Levitical system, which took place, you know, after Sinai and after Moses, intentionally split the kingdom and the priesthood.
1: Yes.
14: And so kings were going to come from the line of Judah.
1: Mm-hmm.
14: Priests were going to come from the line of Levi. That was always meant to be temporary. And that's what King David says in Psalm 110.
1: Oh.
14: The Messiah is going to be under the order of Melchizedek. So he's going to be both king and priest.
1: Wow. That, what a great way to present that, because I've understand the concept before, but the way that you explained it, that is just perfect. And so literally he was setting up so that people would understand that Jesus is a king and he is a priest.
14: And so that is what the author of Hebrews takes and moves down the line even further. Because you have to understand, the author of Hebrews, whether you think it's Paul or, you know, some other unknown figure,
1: mm-hmm.
14: he's writing Hebrews with the advantage of Jesus already walking a blameless life,
1: yeah.
14: already being crucified, and already being resurrected. And so the author of Hebrews is now looking down through the past, through all the history, saying, look at the thread. King David saw it. It was present there in Genesis 14. This is who Jesus Christ is. Jesus Christ is both king and priest.
0: Wow.
14: And he's fulfilled the scripture that we've been telling you from Genesis through Psalms and now into realization now after he's resurrected and returned to heaven.
0: And it becomes very evident at that point, you know. Wow, that is mind-blowing, really, you know.
14: Well, and keep in mind, what the author of Hebrews is saying is Jesus belongs to a priesthood that predates Moses.
0: Mm-hmm.
14: It outlasts Aaron, and it's eternal. So the priesthood of Jesus didn't begin in Bethlehem when he was born. God was revealing that pattern long before Sinai.
0: And he was showing us this, you know, through the writings, of course, and the traditions. Well, I guess maybe, you know, we kind of covered it a bit once more, just so that I'm real clear, and I'm sure our listeners would like to hear, why is it significant that Melchizedek was both a king and a priest?
14: Well, it's huge because in the Levitical system, when a priest died, you had to go get a new priest,
0: mm-hmm.
14: right? And so Jesus Christ is our eternal high priest, which means that we have continual access to God. We have continual intercession from Jesus on our behalf to the Father. And we have continual mediation from Jesus on our behalf. And so we no longer have to find a new priest like they did in the Levitical system.
0: Yeah.
14: You know, our Christ is the only one who rules, and it's not a past tense rule. It's he continually represents his people before God. You know, Jesus doesn't merely save us once and then step away. The author of Hebrews presents him as continually interceding for his people and will be our witness in heaven when we get there.
0: Yes, amen. Absolutely. Boy, that, you know, it is one of those, maybe it's a weird way to say it, but it's one of those blessings that just keeps on giving, you know?
14: We have to accept it, though.
0: Yes, we do. Yes, we do.
14: So many people want to make Jesus their savior.
0: Mm-hmm.
14: That's not enough. You've got to make him your Lord.
0: Yes.
14: And when you make him your Lord, you need to be obedient to him. You have to listen to him.
0: Mm-hmm.
14: You know, it makes me hurt inside. I think, you know, in the Western church and in the modern church, you know, I've interacted with so many people that they'll live their life one way from Monday through Saturday and then hope that the 45 minutes to an hour that they spend on Sunday is their fire insurance.
0: Yeah, isn't that the truth?
14: And those are people that are like, yeah, Jesus is my savior, but you have to accept Jesus as both your Lord and Savior.
0: Yes, yes. Adam, you are very wise, and I love the way that you have just put that so clearly. When we are looking to Jesus as our Savior, which we of course we all do, because he has saved us from eternal damnation, but it is more. Saving us is a one-time thing, basically, and people think, oh, he's saving me from danger or different things, you know. And you know, different ways that the Lord looks out for us. But when he becomes our Lord, when we lay down our lives right at his feet and we just pour it all out and say, just use me however you can, Lord, you know, that's when we understand why we were created and we understand his deep love for us.
14: And we pick up our cross daily as well.
0: Yes.
14: Which is not always easy.
0: No, it's not.
14: That's where the persecution comes.
0: Mm-hmm.
14: And that's where the tough times come. And it's remaining faithful through not just the good times when we receive our blessings, mm-hmm. but when it's hard and we don't want to get up and we don't want to go to work, or we, you know, don't want to face, you know, what has been presented in front of us, and we have to do it. And that's when we ask him to intercede for us and give us the strength to do the things that sometimes we don't want to do.
0: And, you know, it's been my experience that he always does, you know. It may not be in a way that we think it should be, but it is in the way that is for our best, you know, and that brings honor and will to God's will, brings, you know, glory to Him.
14: Amen.
0: Yeah, absolutely. Absolutely.
14: You can't get a diamond without pressure.
0: Nope, that's a fact, isn't it? Well, you mentioned the Dead Sea Scrolls in the book. What do they reveal about ancient Judaism, about how ancient Judaism viewed Melchizedek?
14: Well, this is an important question. I thank you for asking it. So a lot of people have the misunderstanding or the misconception that Melchizedek is this Christians trying to fit Melchizedek because of the New Testament into a category that says, oh, he's always been there.
0: Mm-hmm.
14: But what the Dead Sea Scrolls show us, and specifically the scroll known as 11Q13, which has the nickname the Melchizedek Scroll, and understand that, you know, the caves in Qumran where these were found, these scrolls, it existed hundreds of years before Jesus Christ was even on the earth. And what the Melchizedek Scroll shows us is that Melchizedek presented a problem to Second Temple Judaism. They did not have a category for him. And so here's, I'm going to give you two perfect examples. So you have the Essenes, mm-hmm. which kept the Qumran scrolls, okay? And then scroll 11Q13, Melchizedek is presented as an exalted figure, a divine figure, heavenly role associated with judgment, deliverance, and the Day of Atonement. And I've gone back to the part on the book, and I'll just give you, you know, one quick quote from the book.
0: Oh,
14: it says,
0: please.
14: Therefore, Melchizedek will carry out the vengeance required by God's statutes. On that day, he will deliver them from the power of Belial and from the power of all the spirits allotted to him.
0: Wow.
14: So he is, in that Melchizedek scroll, especially the Isaiah one, he is spoken of in exalted terms. Now, let me give you a different Judaism view from, you know, second century. Philo of Alexandria,
0: mm-hmm.
14: not an Essene, completely different, described Melchizedek as the Logos, the Word.
0: Oh, yes.
14: And so, you know, they wrestled with Melchizedek before Jesus Christ ever showed up on the scene. So Melchizedek has always had a place. Now, what's funny is after Jesus Christ came, after the author of Hebrews writes Hebrews 5 and 7, talking about, you know, Jesus Christ and the order of Melchizedek, and a lot of things, something that most people miss is that the early Christians went to synagogues. They prayed in synagogues. It wasn't until the temple was destroyed in 70 AD that things really started to change with that. And so when you understand that, when the temple's destroyed, that's when you have no more sacrifices. The rabbinic Judaism starts to take over the synagogue. The Christians get cast out.
0: Mm-hmm.
14: And it's during those Midrash Talmudic writings that they try to contain Melchizedek, which was always a problem for them. And that's where, and I just had this conversation with a Jewish friend of mine the other day when he found out I wrote the book. He's like, I always heard that Melchizedek was Shem or from the line of Shem. And that's because if you look at the rabbinic writings, they try to do what Moses didn't. They try to attach a genealogy and a history to a character that didn't have one because they had to try to contain him and put him in a box.
0: I get it. Yeah, absolutely. Because I'll just say it. Because otherwise, it was just so mysterious to them. They had to have some story to put their head around, you know, in that genealogy.
14: Well,
0: but it didn't exist.
14: Well, David elevated him, and David said, Messiah is not going to be from the Levitical system.
0: Mm-hmm.
14: Messiah is going to be from the order of Melchizedek.
0: That's right.
14: King and priest. Author of Hebrews is saying, this Jesus character that the Sanhedrin executed, He was the Messiah. He was the promise that we've been looking through the whole Old Testament. And they struggled with that because at that point in time, there was a mass conversion of Jews into Christianity. And they had to put a stop to it. And this was one of the ways that they tried to stop that.
0: Wow. Well, I can't believe this, but we're running short on time. And, sure. And I'm hoping you're going to come back soon to be with us again. But if you could, please let our listeners know once again, you know, where they can get the book.
14: Yeah, so the book is available on Amazon. It is Melchizedek, The Mysterious Priest King, 3 Verses That Unveil God's Redemptive Plan. And if anyone's interested in any other things that I write, I do have a Substack called The Hidden Word. I put out articles weekly. And, you know, basically, Scott, my gifting as a trial attorney and now as a baby scholar in the theology space is one of my giftings has been to take complex law, biblical passages and try to make them easy to understand.
0: And you do that very well, definitely. Well, listeners, please go on to Amazon.com and you can search Adam Dougherty. That's Dougherty, Melchizedek, Melchizedek, or you can just search Melchizedek, the Mysterious Priest King, and you'll easily find his book, and I highly recommend it. Adam, you have got to come back. I have got to have more. I've got to know more. And as I mentioned to you, I do receive a lot of books. Yours, I am reading cover to cover. It is just absolutely fascinating, and it has made me thirstier to be able to connect the Old Testament to the New Testament and see how, you know, our Lord God, you know, just is so consistent and loving through it all, and how Christ is just there as our Savior and our Redeemer.
14: Well, thank you, Scott. It'd be my pleasure to come back. Look forward to it.
0: I do too. Folks, thank you for spending time with us today for The Total Experience. I'm Scott Wallace. You can catch us here at Faith Talk 1360 every Wednesday and Friday at 5 p.m. and other times here on Family Values Radio. God bless you and know that we love you. Thank you so much, Jeremy.
1: Right back at you, Scott. And you're clear.

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18: All right, welcome in. Kevin McCullough, glad to have you with us. It is That Kevin Show, and we have a very interesting and important broadcast for you today. We are watching, friends. I don't think people have an appreciation for this, but there have been days this summer where you've literally watched the testing of constitutional division of responsibilities, division of rights, division of powers come into play in ways that I don't think we've ever seen in our country's past. And it's going to be interesting to see how the courts finally decide on some of this stuff and where it all lands. But I want to start with a story that kind of illustrates this. Because today the Trump administration took the fight over who controls U.S. attorney appointments to a whole new level by firing a Seattle-based prosecutor less than an hour after he was picked for the job without the blessing of the administration. Acting Attorney General Todd Blanche wrote Wednesday on X, he said, district court judges can appoint a temporary U.S. attorney and POTUS can fire them. That's what Attorney General Todd Blanche wrote on X as he was testifying before the Senate in his confirmation hearing, calling a U.S. District Court for the Western District of Washington State panel for elevating Judge Roger Rogoff to be the top federal prosecutor in Seattle. WDWA judges abandoned the time-honored process of consultation with the administration so that the selected U.S. attorney is qualified to serve in the administration. Roger Rogoff has been fired by the president, said Blanche. The post came after Rogoff 57, a former King County Superior Court judge and longtime state and federal prosecutor, was sworn in before 8 a.m. local time at the federal courthouse in downtown Seattle as U.S. attorney for the Western District of Washington. He then went to the U.S. attorney's office and asked to meet with Charles Neil Floyd, the Trump administration's preferred choice for the job, whose 120-day interim term expired in February. While Rogoff waited in the lobby, he received an email notifying him that Trump had removed him from office. Rogoff's situation was not mentioned in Blanche's Senate confirmation hearing on Wednesday, but Blanche is back before the Senate again today, and Rogoff now might be a notable topic of discussion during his confirmation process. The quick dismissal, listen to this, came after all 17 active and senior federal judges in the Deep Blue District appointed Rogoff to vacancy. The judges appointed by five presidents, 10 by Democrats, 7 by Republicans, had opened an application process after the administration did not send Floyd's nomination to the Senate and instead kept him in place by making him first assistant U.S. attorney while leaving the top job vacant. U.S. attorneys who serve the Justice Department's chief federal prosecutors in each district are normally nominated by the president, confirmed by the Senate. Federal law allows the attorney general to name an interim U.S. attorney for 120 days if that period expires without a confirmed nominee. District judges may appoint someone to serve until the vacancy is filled. Because of obstruction by Democrats in the narrowly held Senate, the Trump administration has resorted to using acting titles and other personnel moves to keep its prosecutors in place. Courts have pushed back in some Democrat districts like Seattle and New Jersey, issuing legal challenges to the Justice Department and the White House authority. Rogoff told the New York Times, I don't think it's the way to run the Department of Justice when you have this sort of made-up way of putting people in these positions. The process breaks down. Senator Patty Murray, Democrat from Washington, opposed Floyd for the U.S. attorney's job and blasted Rogoff's quick firing. Throughout his career, he has demonstrated blah, blah, blah, public service, blah, blah, blah, Murray wrote in a statement. She's mad she didn't get to make the decision. Trump administration officials have long noted that the advise and consent role of the Senate does not grant Democrats against Trump's administrative priorities to be a hard block on his agenda and nominees. Rogoff has retained an employment law firm and is considering a legal challenge to his firing. Oh, good. The Seattle clash follows the similar disputes elsewhere. In New Jersey, Helena Haba resigned as the top federal prosecutor after an appeals court said she had been serving unlawfully. In Virginia, Lindsey Halligan left an acting U.S. attorney post after a judge found her appointment unlawful and dismissed indictments she had brought against New York Attorney General State Letitia James and former FBI Director James Comey. The administration has also fired court-appointed U.S. attorneys in other districts. Rogoff spent 20 years as a state prosecutor and 6 as a federal before becoming a state judge. Here's the problem. And you can have all the fancy wording around all of it that you want to, but at the end of the day, there is only one position that the American people vote on that is empowered to appoint the U.S. attorneys. And the people that hate this president, the people that have despised him, that have tried to block him, assassinate him, arrest him, put him in jail, sue him on made-up

0: Life can be messy, but you don't have to figure it out alone.
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4: In the House of Representatives as well, and totally downloading all of his intelligence that he had from the Intelligence Committee and everything else and sending it back to China. Did he endure any massive problems with that? No. The reason he got kicked out of the California governor's race was because he didn't treat women nice, which even that, unless you've done something really, really bad, or they just give up on thinking that you have no chance to win, like Plattner, then they'll finally throw you overboard and say, okay, you're too much of this. But friends, Democrats cheat and lie and steal and break the laws all the time. And they don't like it that President Trump has said, this is not yours to get to pick. I'm going to pick this person. The American people voted him into the position that gets to pick those people. And that's the way it goes. I hate to be the bearer of bad news, if that's bad news to you. I think it's just a reinforcement that the Constitution is working, which I'm kind of happy about. Kevin McCullough, coming right back.
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11: 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Here,
12: Kevin McCullough, glad to have you with us. We are in the midst of doing something exciting. I think it's one of the most important things that we do every year, and that is to simply put Bibles into the hands of those who don't have them, who desperately want them. And I don't use that word lightly. I think desperation is an important thing. When people are desperate, they do sometimes dangerous things. We think of desperate people and going to desperate measures. But when you talk about the heart of people that truly long for something, the Christians that we are helping get copies of the scriptures to, desperation is what they feel, because they want to have God's word that they can put into their life, put into their heart, and pass on to others. That's why we partner with the Bible League. And I, the very first day of this campaign, I've already heard from one person who mocked it a little bit. I understand that there's not going to be, there's going to be some of you that are just not going to understand what we're doing here. That's okay. God's bigger than you, and he's bigger than this cause, and he understands that what we're doing is hugely important, because it is that vital. Michael Woolworth is back with us from Bible League. And Michael, I have a couple, not many, but I have a couple of cynical people that listen to the show, and they regularly weigh in on the negativity of anything that they can find to try to, and they said something like, Kevin's trying to sell Bibles like it's Russia and the Soviet Union in the 1980s. Now, I don't know anything about like what the 1980s and the Soviet Union was like, so I don't even know if that's a fair comparison or not. But when you diminish the idea that people who want to have access to the scriptures don't get it, and you're okay with that, like you're okay with that, you don't know much about, number one, the belief of these people and how vibrant it is and how deep it runs. And you don't know the real joy that comes from the pages of scriptures themselves. And I think that one of the things that I hope we can ask people to tap into as they're thinking about giving Bibles this year is that I would ask every person that knows that the Bible is true and in their own heart has helped them see answers to prayer and guidance through its pages, that they would step up and say, okay, we're not going to let the cynics shout out the needs, drown out the needs of those that desperately, and I use that word unapologetically, desperately want a copy of the text for themselves. You've actually traveled to some of these places, Michael, and aside from our what we were going to talk about here, I just want to get your thoughts real quick at the beginning. These people are genuine that want scripture. This is one of the most earnest wants that a human has ever wanted.
0: Well, we're filling heart, you know, we're feeding heart-hungry believers, Kevin. That's what we're doing today, right? Heart-hungry believers who have come to saving faith, right? Somebody in their village said, come learn about Jesus. They went through a weekly Bible study from Bible League. We have been doing that for more than 88 years, right? And then at the end of that studies, they say, I want to follow Jesus, right? I need to follow Jesus, leaving all the isms of the world, if you will. They need a Bible, what? To grow in grace. And so their hearts are full. Why? They're members of our spiritual family, but those hands, they're empty. They're waiting for God's word. And so, yeah, Kevin, I have traveled. We have friends that fund those trips. You know, I've seen people, you know, when they receive the Bible, they've sung, they've cried, they've danced for joy. I remember one woman deep in the bush of Africa, when we gave her the Bible, it was complete silence, right? She simply held that Bible close to her chest. She sighed. Relief, Kevin, that she finally had a Bible. And so, again, that's what you're doing with every $5 gift is, again, filling the empty waiting hands of heart-hungry believers. And, you know, I love what you're saying. This, we're not merely filling a need, but these are Christians who desperately want to read about the God who loves them and understand his will for their lives. This is my colleague, Bilda, and he's in Port-au-Prince, Haiti.
13: It's so sad because you can see violence everywhere. Each day when I go out, I say, God, it's not my last day. Every day it's my last day. When my wife decides to go out, it's so sad to say that it's her last day. I don't know. When I go to the office, I go somewhere to do some training. We don't have government. They can decide to stop that.
0: Yeah, that's a big deal, isn't it? When the government can't protect you, you're pretty much on your own. Kevin, there's this misunderstanding that Christians have access to a lot of money. It simply is not true. They live in extreme poverty. They minister from a place of at least a material poverty, right? Spiritually, they're rich. But, you know, there's a church that utilized study materials and Bibles that, you know, this family has sent in the past. And one of the deacons and his wife were kidnapped, right? They were held for ransom. When the ransom could not be paid, they actually murdered the deacon. They let the wife go knowing that payment would not come. But, you know, that hits home for us. And, you know, I asked Bill, I said, Bill, you know, Bible League's had a robust ministry in Haiti for many, many years. I said, you know, how do you stay encouraged in the midst of all that violence, right? He said, Michael, two things. Number one, my wife and me, we love Haitian Creole cooking. He said, we will gather people in a large party will celebrate with lots of food. He said, that's the first thing we do. He said, the second thing is we've learned to

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0: With SRN News, I'm Bob Agnew in Washington. A first gathering on Friday at Camp David, the White House says it was the first time that a cabinet meeting there was ever televised live, and that gave the viewing public, as well as the reporters themselves, a better look at the historic compound and what it's like to hold a cabinet meeting there. That's the former deputy national security advisor speaking out this week to the Salem Radio Network by Anthony Fauci before the COVID-19 pandemic. Dr. Fauci remains silent about his handling of the crisis as he appeared.
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0: right, welcome back. Kevin McCullough, glad to have you with us. And you know, on Thursdays, we like to talk about parenting. And we are grateful to have Shelley Goldberg with us, who was a parenting reporter for New York One for many years. Now she's just a really happy grandma, and she loves spending time with her grandkids and her children still. But she's helping other people be better parents with one idea each week, just something simple. We don't want to overload you with stuff. And Shelley, you and I were talking, I think we were talking off air last week, about how important it is to help our kids understand money. And it's a major issue in their life, but, you know, going through school and stuff, I don't remember getting a lot of instruction on how to be wise with it. And so that's something parents need to do.
1: Kevin, you're absolutely right. And if you think that your kids are learning this in school, you're absolutely crazy.
0: Yeah.
1: I mean, and if they are, it's misinformation, disinformation. This is critical. And what happens if our kids don't learn it? They're going to have serious struggles with saving. There's going to be a lot of tension in their lives, a lack of savings, arguments with their wives over finances, depression, possible depression. And by the way, these are the kinds of conversations your children should be having with the people that they're dating when they're at that stage, so that they make sure that they're both aligned with their values when it comes to money before they make a decision to marry that person, because you can get into real trouble with your credit score, with debt, with a lack of savings, and arguments. So this is really critical. And just the way we spend time teaching our kids to read, getting reading tutors, soccer coaches, we need to invest the same amount of time teaching our kids the concepts about money, the vocabulary words. You want to start early, Kevin. The most important thing, start early. Repetition. This is not a one and done. It's over and over again. Real life experiences. You want to couple that with concepts and vocabulary words. So where would I start? Earnings. What does earning mean? Teaching a kid about earnings. So what do I mean by that? For sure, there are things in the McCullough household that they just have to do because they're part of your family. But see if you can find things where you will pay them. Call it an allowance, call it whatever you want, but maybe it's taking out the trash, mowing the lawn, but something where you're compensating them for a skill or something around the house. And they get to put that in a piggy bank. Now the second concept is savings. First is earnings, now it's savings. If it's going to be a piggy bank, let it be a clear piggy bank so the kids can see the money, the quarters, the dimes, the dollars actually accumulating inside that piggy bank. Then it's spending. How are they going to choose to spend that money? They're going to make foolish decisions at the beginning, but that's how they're going to learn. But you want them to learn when they're 5, 6, 8, 9, 10, not when they're 35. Take them shopping with you. Let them see that mom buys one jar of tomato sauce over another because it's less expensive. Ask your kids to estimate when you get to the checkout counter. How much do they think everything is going to cost? Play store with your kids. With older kids, you want to talk about credit and what the danger of a credit card, what a credit card actually does. You want to teach kids about debt and about budgeting. So sit down with them, Kevin, and show them how you budget. What do you set aside each month for bills? You don't have to show them the exact dollar amount, but you can show them, mom and dad, we put aside money, kids, for the rent, for food, you know, for the car payments. And then the other stuff, I mean, it's, you know, there's that wonderful category of need versus want. This is what we need, boys and girls. We need the food. We need the clothes. We need the shelter. We need the car. But we would like, we want to have a new couch, but we don't really need one. We would like a new car, but we don't really need one. We would like to go to Italy, but we don't really have to go. So need versus wants, very, very critical. When kids are older, or maybe when they're even younger, get them used to going in a bank. Show them a bank statement. Let them talk to the banker. Teach them about investments, taxes, tax implications, filing, penalties. Have the right friends around you, Kevin. People who can have discussions with your kids about finance. Maybe, it's an accountant, You also want to make sure that you share with your kids those stories where finances affected someone's life. Maybe Uncle Ned got into trouble, you know, with his spending and had to sell the family farm. Share those stories with your kids when they're older so they can see what happens if you don't have financial literacy. Be a great role model. And I think that also keep in mind you want to consistently think of ways to help your kids to think about ways to make money. So, again, it's the vocabulary words, it's real life experiences, and you being a great role model. Kevin, your thoughts?
0: I think all of this is excellent, barely scratching the surface on all of it. The most important thing I think that we said in this discussion thus far is to start early. And I will say, out of personal regret, that, you know, that's one of those things that my parents did not do with me early enough, in fact, at all. I don't remember, certainly my schooling didn't do anything on money or how to manage or, you know, think about money. But my parents really didn't either. I guess the one thing that I knew about my mom and dad is that they were consistent tithers. So, like, I knew that dad took the first amount of whatever we earned as a family, and he always, you know, gave 10% to God. But aside from that, he didn't really teach me anything about investing, didn't teach me anything about long-term savings and thinking, you know, further down the road. And I think that's part of what I think part of getting the kids to help get it right is to help them to think long-term. So we've tried to make some adjustments in the McCullough household, and that is that when we do the chore thing, Jonathan does recycle, James does trash. You know, there's a certain incentive to keep rooms neat and that sort of thing. So I think that I think that's reasonable and responsible. But how do I give the right job to every dollar that I have and making sure that it's doing what it needs to do? So, Shelley, we're going to have to talk about this some more because we're out of time, and there's so much more that we could discuss.
1: So much to be continued,
0: for
1: sure.
0: Thank you. Calvin McCullough coming right back. Don't go anywhere.
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9: When it came time to give out Bibles, the Bible presentation, it is hard to describe the joy. We were with a group of women who were receiving their first Bibles, and they were dancing around the room with crazy excitement over receiving their first Bibles. It was just such a fun time, and it really spoke to their newfound passion for Jesus.
0: We have, over the years that we've done this, I've heard people weep. I've heard people wail. I've heard people delight and dance. I've heard people laugh. These are some of the reactions of immense and intense joy and gratitude that come out of people when they are given those Bibles. And Michael Woolworth, I want to know, what is your opinion as to why it delivers such emotion for these people when they receive them?
10: Well, I've traveled the world, Kevin. We have friends that fund those trips, right? Been able to come back and share the reaction. You know, when they find out there is a God who loves them. You know, again, if you've left, one of the isms we've talked about today over the course of our time together, right? And you come to know there's a God who loves you, right? Who has a plan for your life, right? There's promises that you can claim. There's strength for the journey that you need, especially if you live in a place where you're persecuted, right? To finally hold that Bible. Kevin, I've been in places where the pastor was the only one in the congregation to have a Bible. How do you turn your congregants into faithful Bereans? You remember Paul singled out, the Bereans in the New Testament, right? They were faithful. Why? They didn't merely take what they heard at face value. They used the scriptures they had available to them at the time, and they were able to verify what they were hearing as what? As the gospel truth, if you will. Paul called them out as faithful Bereans. So again, every $5 gift today is what? It's the answer to the prayer of a waiting believer who's, again, not praying for our pity or for our protection. They're praying for the precious Word of God. Let me just give you a handful of names as we wrap up this hour today, Kevin. Washi is in communist China. She and her husband are rice paddy farmers. They have two children. They want to raise them in the ways of the Lord in a country that fiercely opposes the gospel. They're praying for a Bible in China. Alicia is in Madagascar, Africa. That's the island nation just off the southeast part of that continent. She's a widow. She has three children. Again, she wants to lead her family in the ways of the Lord. She's praying for a Bible. And then, Kevin, some of your wonderful listeners doing something about it today. Barbara of Brooklyn said, I'm in at 13 Bibles. Lyle of New York City said, Michael, Kevin, count me in, a gift of $100 to take care of 20 waiting believers today. And I'm thinking of Isaiah 52 as we wrap things up. How beautiful are the feet of those who send good news. Kevin, that really characterizes your listening family who over the years has given so sacrificially, right, to look even half a world away and to send waiting believers exactly what they're praying for. And that is the precious Word of God.
0: That is so encouraging. And friends, I just want to ask you, don't be caught left behind here. Get in early. Pray hard. We have a big goal. There's 10,000 people on the list to receive Bibles. 300 here, 1,000 over there, 50 over here, 5 here, 12 there. Whatever the amount is that you can do, if you can do 20 Bibles, that's a $100 gift. If you can do 60 Bibles, that's a $300 gift. And I think that because of that, we could lead a revival around the world by making sure that Bibles got into the hands of the people that desperately need it, but they don't have access to it. No fault of their own. They're born in a place different and separate from where you are. Who got to pick you to grow up in a place where Bibles were easy to come by and easier to sometimes ignore or disregard? These believers that we're talking about do not think about the Bible that way. They are desperate for it. They don't have access to it. 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
13: My wife's a first-year teacher this year. She's teaching second grade, and I was just curious, what are her limitations about speaking about God and so forth, that she doesn't, you know, lose her job over it?
14: She can talk about religious faith. Depends on the nature of the topic. Teachers cannot be put in a situation where they are what's called proselytizing, which is evangelizing, basically. Talking about what different religious groups believe is perfectly allowed, it's perfectly constitutional in the context of the curriculum. The teachers on their own initiative also have a broad array of rights that they cannot exercise together as teachers. They could have Bible studies before the beginning of the school day, teacher to teacher here, not with the students, and situations like that. That's basically the limits and the extent of the rights, but we do have great resources available on our website at aclj.org dealing with that issue.
12: Visit us at aclj.org. That's aclj.org.
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17: If I call out for help, you know, if I'm like, okay, Lord, like, I'm really scared. Like, I'm telling you, when I became a single mom, I didn't have a blueprint. What do I do? Now I was responsible for all of the bills, not half of the bills. Everything was put back in my plate. And I was like, I got left hanging. So I was like, Lord, how do I do this? What do I do? It's

0: And I was sitting around with a couple of other life coaches at a conference, and we were all talking about our vision for the future, what we wanted. As I was sharing what I wanted, one of the other coaches just looked at me like, I totally see you doing that right now.
1: Life has to be lived forward, but is best understood in reverse.

But I've seen so many times God takes them from that low point to a high point that they can't see yet. And I have great faith and confidence. I've seen it over and over again that God is using these low points in our life to teach us the lessons we need to get to the high points. And I need to understand that this is going to lead to something great in the future. I just can't see it yet, but He can.

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1: I'm David Sams, the host of Keep the Faith podcast, CIA, Contagious Influencers of America. Success can look different depending on the situation, but as you press towards it, one thing is always true. You need something that drives and inspires you. Jamie Villalobos went from a gym manager to a seven-figure earner, all before the age of 30. In her book, Happy and Strong, she shares about finding her why.
2: Back home in Montana, my stepmom had become very ill, and she had about 50 surgeries now. I don't know how many times at that point. It was a lot. And she was bedridden, and she had become addicted to the narcotics that they put her on. And so my nine-year-old sister, pretty much, was raising those twins. And so my why was them. I was sitting here casually with this great business opportunity, but I was playing small, and there was people relying on me to make it. Pretty much after that, anytime anything was uncomfortable, something new I had to do, maybe sitting with a guy that maybe was older than me that I thought maybe knew more than me, I would sit there before every appointment and I would think about my sister digging through couch cushions to find change to go buy milk for those babies. There's a couple times that I kind of wanted to give up, to be totally honest, you know. But then I would remember that it wasn't just that I wanted to make money to help my sisters. I wanted to be so successful that they would have an example, that it didn't matter where we came from or what happened to us, that it only mattered where we wanted to go.
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Hi, I'm John Schneider. If you are working within your design, if you are doing what you are supposed to be doing, then there's another guy out there that's not very happy about that. Use a sports metaphor. If you're playing basketball and somebody throws you the ball and you aren't double teamed, that means you're not very much of a threat. So in sports, you look at the more people who are on your butt when you have that ball, you look at that as a sign of you're doing something right. So the goal is opposition. The more in tune with God's design for you, the more adversity you should expect.

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2: Ow. Imagine the disappointment of selling a vase at a garage sale for $3, only to learn that it was worth over $2 million. Sadly, many make that mistake by failing to recognize the treasures found in the parables Jesus taught. Take a close look at some of these jewels of Christ's teaching. Join John MacArthur on the next Grace to You.
3: There's always a moment of truth where I say, look, it's either put up or shut up. And it was time to put up. 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We were hot. We were on fire. We were yelling our hearts out. You could feel the intensity rising. 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I am a United States Marine.
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Need a restart? We're glad you're here. On Keep the Faith, it's all about rising from the ashes and finding a richer life, a better way, and a new hope. 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
1: Hey, I'm Keith Stevens. Success isn't always measured in dollars or titles. Sometimes it's measured by what happens in you. In her book, Embrace Your Almost, Jordan Lee Dooley shares how personal growth and success often comes through failing.
2: I started my first garden just kind of on a whim. My husband and I got this itch to try gardening, and we didn't really think about the time of year, so we started it in August, which in the Midwest is not a great time to start a garden. And we didn't really get much out of that garden. We got like one plant that survived. You know, by the looks of things, it seemed like a complete failure, right? It was like, didn't really get much out of that. But then when I kind of took a step back and also looked at the growth that was really good for me in learning a new skill, learning about gardening, learning more about the right timing of gardening, slowing down every day, going out and tending to something, it taught me something that I didn't even really realize I needed as a go-getter and achiever, which was how to slow down, how to tend to things well, how to care for something other than just achievements and work and things that I was kind of tied up in. And so on that front, it was huge success, even though it was from an outcome perspective, not great. And so I think in our life, we can get so down when we don't get the outcome we want, when our plans don't go according to plan, or we don't get the outcome we thought we would. And so it's not that that's not a part of success, that's absolutely immeasurable, but also broadening our view to like, okay, but what did I grow from this? How can I maybe see this not just as a failure, but also as a reminder of what's possible? Like that one plant that I grew, I could look at that and say that was a total failure, but I also tried to look at it as like, but I also did grow one plant. So if I just made some adjustments to my timing and some of the things that I was doing, maybe I could grow more the next year. And sure enough, I did, and you just slowly continue to improve. So I think I had to learn to redefine success not only as the outcome I was getting, but also the person I was becoming in the process.

optimistic people are much more successful because of their ability to give it a second chance and really believe that this is going to work. So, to look at the glass as half full, you're going to have a better chance of getting that second chance.

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1: I'm Donna Cruz. When you're facing an obstacle, you don't always get a quick fix. It takes perseverance to find success. Scott McIntyre is a singer and songwriter, and along with his wife, Christina, they host a podcast called Enduring Hope. He's also a former American Idol contestant, but he's different than the others on the show. Scott has been blind since birth and has had two kidney transplants.
2: When I was very young, I realized that I had a choice in front of me, and it's a choice that we all have. Will I focus on the things that I cannot do, or will I focus on the things that I can do? When I started piano lessons, I very quickly ran into my first obstacle. I couldn't read the sheet music. I could not do that. I couldn't see it. But I found workarounds. First time I crossed the street, I couldn't see the other side. I was blind. But when I made it to the other side, I crossed a bigger street, then I crossed a four-lane highway, then I started going around the city and then other cities, and that's how I dealt with my disability. I just started with what I could do, and then I asked God to lead me down the path that He would have for me. And you know what? He has been faithful. I wouldn't wish what I've been through on anyone, but I wouldn't change a day of it because I've seen how it's impacted the lives of others.

0: God's greatest success principle is this: can you make yourself do something you don't necessarily want to do to get a result you would like to have? It's discipline. It's what I want to teach my children.
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8: During the War for Independence, General George Washington, the man we refer to today as the father of our country, led American troops through military defeat after defeat. And in the bitter winter of 1777, he wrote this somber note to a friend in Philadelphia. Quote, "You might have tracked our army from White Marsh to Valley Forge by the blood on their feet," end of quote. Many soldiers continued to march through the deep snows of Pennsylvania without shoes. Others suffered from disease, hunger, and freezing conditions. Nearly 2,000 of Washington's men died. Yet George Washington did not lose faith. Amid the hardship, loss and uncertainty of Valley Forge, he turned to God in prayer. At a time when our nation once again faces division and uncertainty, may we follow Washington's example, kneeling humbly, praying faithfully, and asking God to guide the future of America.
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3: I was raised in a family where alcoholism and violence and mental illness was prevalent from a very early age. And at about the age of 14 and a half, I was thrown to the wolves, as it were, on the street, and left to fend for myself. I got my first taste of God's grace when an individual told me, as a homeless man, you're going to have to get some skills. They're going to help you eat. I began my early career as a dishwasher. I ended up as the youngest executive chef in the area that I live in. I have been told most of my life that you couldn't do things, you couldn't accomplish things. But by the grace of God, I am now an elected official. I'm the police chairman in the city that I live in. God's grace can take a broken teenager that has no home and no hope and change lives and change the world.

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1: I'm Donna Cruz, and you found Keep the Faith, songs and stories designed to share contagious encouragement.
2: And I'm Keith Stevens. It's easy to live life out of balance. Too much work, not enough family time. Too much activity, but not enough sleep. In this hour of Keep the Faith, I hope you find encouragement to take some time to stop, exhale, and rest.
3: I have a really hard time letting go of stuff. So when bad days happen, if it's like the craziness, and it's oftentimes the simplest things like the dishes or kids needing homework help, finances, people knocking at the door, whatever it is, it starts to kind of accumulate like a pressure cooker more and more and more. Whoa.

both of my daughters went on church missions camp retreat thing. They've done several of them. And one of the rules is the cell phones have to stay at home. And they're like, ah! And they came back and both of them said, that was the most amazing time to just be away from all of that and away from, you know, checking and really being present and learn to be present and get connected again. Yeah.

It's the only place I find that is maybe the safest for God to speak into, and then return to the chaos without the chaos returning to you. That's where amazing things happen.

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2: Hey, I'm Keith Stevens. When you have a laundry list of to-dos and a schedule that's always go, go, go, the best thing you can do is, well, rest. Jordan Rayner is a best-selling author and entrepreneur, and in his book, Redeeming Your Time, he shares how this counterintuitive idea is actually exactly what you need.
3: And I think what Jesus understood is what science has been proving for the last, you know, at least a couple of hundred years, that rest is counterintuitively one of the most productive things we can do for our goals that we're chasing after in this life. But Jesus understood something else that science may never be able to prove, that rest is also productive for our souls. It's a way of reminding us that we are loved children of the King, regardless of how productive we are. Every single night when I put my girls to bed, I tell them, hey girls, you know daddy loves you no matter how many bad things you do? They say, yeah. I was like, you know, I also love you no matter how many good things you do? They say, yes. I say, who else loves you like that? And they say, Jesus. That enables us to rest, but it also paradoxically makes us wildly ambitious, because working for somebody's favor is exhausting, but working in response to the unconditional favor and love of the Father

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1: Imagine getting this kind of news. Karen Collins was in her 20s. She was newly married, and then her husband, Michael, was diagnosed with stage 4 cancer.
2: And he told me, and I just cried because I didn't really know what the plan was.
1: There was another fear, too, the medical bills. And thankfully, they were members of MediShare, and MediShare came through for them, and not just financially.
3: But they called and they said, hey, we know you're going through treatment. We just wanted to call and pray for you. And it rocked my world. And every time they called, it was like,

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1: I'm Donna Cruz. So, you know, rest is good, but really, who can set aside that amount of time? 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
2: I admit it. I can get caught up in the race against time, especially on mornings when I find myself rushing frantically to feed the dog, brush my teeth, clothe my toddler, and remember my wallet before darting out the door for an appointment I'm inevitably late for. You know, these mornings remind me of exactly how I don't want to live, which is rushed and frantic. But it's not the race against the clock that's the problem. It's how I feel when it's happening. I feel stressed, distracted, ungrateful, disheveled. And just the other week, in a morning of madness, I stopped everything. I did slow down. I took a 4-minute pause. And I really think it was less of a choice and more of a breaking point. But I put the keys down. I took the time I needed to pour a cup of coffee into a real mug, not a travel mug. And I sat on the floor with my daughter, hugging her tightly with my full attention for 4 solid minutes. She and I shared stares and smiles in this sacred little pause. And though those 4 minutes, they didn't change everything, but they did change something. They changed me. They changed the presence of peace that I had in my heart. I don't

0: Sometimes all you need is a story to remind you that there's hope. Steve Brown has one of those. He's with Key Life, and they've teamed up with us to help make encouragement contagious on Keep the Faith.
1: The great blues guitarist B.B. King once said, "Nobody loves me except my mom, and she might be jiving me too." You would have loved my mom. She's in heaven now, straightening out God. She was strong, earthy, and she loved me with all her heart. I've often said that if I became a serial killer, she'd be angry, but she'd tell her friends that they needed killing. A mother's love can excuse a multitude of sin. You know how God loves? There's never, ever blindness in His love. He knows the truth about what we've done, and He loves us anyway. I'm Steve Brown. You think about that. For more encouraging stories, plus a free gift, go to youthinkaboutthat.org.
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8: During the War for Independence, General George Washington, the man we refer to today as the father of our country, led American troops through military defeat after defeat. And in the bitter winter of 1777, he wrote this somber note to a friend in Philadelphia. Quote, "You might have tracked our army from White Marsh to Valley Forge by the blood on their feet," end of quote. Many soldiers continued to march through the deep snows of Pennsylvania without shoes. Others suffered from disease, hunger, and freezing conditions. Nearly 2,000 of Washington's men died, yet George Washington did not lose faith. Amid the hardship, loss, and uncertainty of Valley Forge, he turned to God in prayer. At a time when our nation once again faces division and uncertainty, may we follow Washington's example, kneeling humbly, praying faithfully, and asking God to guide the future of America.
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11: 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People go to their cabin, or they go to the beach, or they, you know, they want to go see Paris. We go outdoors. We go into places of beauty because that restores the soul.
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inside each and every one of us are tiny seeds of hope with the power to move mountains. 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Yeah.

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1: I'm Keith Stevens. If you're feeling stressed and drained, the refreshment and freedom you're looking for might be right outside. John Eldridge is a best-selling author with books like Wild at Heart and Get Your Life Back.
2: You know, when you spend your whole life indoors, you live in a fake world. I mean, the sounds are fake. It's, you know, technology and the HVAC and the surfaces are fake. You know, it's the plastic table and the faux leather chair. It actually numbs your soul. I was turning to caffeine and chocolate and, I'll be honest, nicotine to try and get me through the day, to like prop me up. And I'm like, whoa, what is going on with my soul? And part of it was, I'm not taking advantage of the things that God wants for each of us so that we can be healthy, so that we can be well. Think of what you want to do on vacation. Think of how you spend your free time. So let's say you get a week off, you know, this summer and you have a chance. People go to their cabin or they go to the beach or they, you know, they want to go see Paris. We go outdoors. We go into places of beauty because that restores the soul. God created our souls to flourish in the created world He made. And when we get there, you know, when you get to the park and you get a long walk or you get out in the early morning, you take a run, you feel better because nature restores, nature heals.

It's tempting when you meet people who are going through crisis, facing some of the darkest times of their life, to quote a verse or to give a trite answer. When we lose someone, like, well, you know, God needed another rose in heaven. And the truth is that when we're in the midst of the storm, in the midst of the crisis, there aren't easy answers. You can't quote a verse and fix things. Neither can we say everything's going to turn around, your future's going to be better. But what we can know is that God is with us, and that if I look up and see Him, it doesn't answer my questions, but it changes my perspective. My questions are changed. And that is where I think we find some relief, is in the greatness of God.

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11: I'm Brandy Linnae on Keep the Faith. Here's an encouraging thought from Joe Saxton. 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
3: I had recently moved and had worked 1 year. It was during the downturn of the economy. Pretty much just gotten here and was laid off year to the day. My first thought was, okay, Lord, I'm packing up and I'm moving back where I came from to another state. And I can honestly say I clearly heard the voice of God say, be still, stand still. And I thought, whoa, that's weird. But I said, okay, God, if I'm going to stand still, you're going to have to take care of me while I do that, because I don't know how else I'm going to make it. And I have to say that that has truly been an experience for me of favor. I would say take advantage of every opportunity that God grants you to be still, because when you're still, you get directions. You can hear better. You can see better. Your sight is magnified. When you're running and you just mayhem that you're in, things are just skewed. Just be still and let your faith do the talking and the walking.

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1: 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I'm Donna Cruz.
2: And I'm Keith Stevens. Between headlines, entertainment, technology, and a host of other things, life has never been more distracting. Well, in this hour of Keep the Faith, you'll find encouragement to regain focus and pursue the things that matter most.
3: Well, I was working for a dot-com company and lost my job during a dot-com crash. I was the director of business development, and my life was crumbling, and I was fearful, and I had so much doubt, and I wasn't a person of faith, and my wife threatened to leave me if I didn't change. I needed to change. And so I prayed for the first time, God, why am I here? What is my purpose? I know I'm here for a reason.

had a life coach when I was just starting Gigi's. He was fantastic, Clement Pepe. He lived in Los Angeles. And he would tell me every day, Gigi, is doing this going to make your life harder, or is doing this going to make your life easier? We do the right thing that makes your life easier. If you do the easy thing first, that makes your life harder. So I think that's the best secret ingredient that someone can even get.

What I've learned through the years is confidence comes from taking action. Confidence comes through practice. If we wake up every day and go, I want to gain this skill. I want to be confident. I want to know that I can do something. So I'm going to mess up. I'm going to be at the top of the grassy hill and I'm going to push myself down and I'm going to have skinned knees and I'm going to wreck a few times. But before I know it, I'm going to get the hang of it. And that's what I'm going to do. It changes everything. We could really

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It's a process. It's not something we're born with or we aren't.

0: the home of contagious encouragement. Keep the faith.
1: I'm David Sams, the host of Keep the Faith's podcast, CIA, Contagious Influencers of America. You know, life gets complicated and the noise is absolutely everywhere. So it's easy to lose sight of why you're here. I had a chance to visit with Bob Goff, who's on a mission to free himself from all of that.
2: I bought a farm and I've been putting horses and cattle. I got two fainting goats. Have you seen a fainting goat? What they do? When you make a loud noise, they just tip over. So I guess if a predator comes, they just put ketchup all over themselves and say, like, do whatever you want. So I got 25 chickens and they've laid so far 11 eggs. And so I'm into the chickens about $900 per egg. I'm hoping to get our unit costs down a little bit.
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2: When you're distracted, you forget your purposes. That's the first thing out the window. Because you're so distracted by whatever's got you distracted, that shiny thing. And so sometimes fear will distract you, just being afraid. Sometimes people want to control everything going around them and to let loose of control and to say, what I'm aiming for is influence. And to say, I'm moving in this direction. Would you like to come? How can we live less distracted life, still have our head in the game and care about what's happening to Ukrainian people and care what's happening to people right here that have had some major setbacks, and then enter into that to say, how can I take my faith out for a spin? How could I do that courageous thing?
1: Bob Goff will make you laugh, he'll make you think, and he'll just encourage you. If you'd like to hear the whole conversation, just subscribe to CIA, Contagious Influencers of America. 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
1: Imagine getting this kind of news. Karen Collins was in her 20s. She was newly married, and then her husband, Michael, was diagnosed with stage 4 cancer.
2: And he told me, and I just cried because I didn't really know what the plan was.
1: There was another fear, too, the medical bills. 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
3: But they called and they said, hey, we know you're going through treatment. We just wanted to call and pray for you. And it rocked my world. And every time they called, it was like, how can we pray for you right now? How are you doing today?
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1: Hi, I'm Donna Cruz. When it comes to distractions in your life, technology has created a whole new category. Dr. Henry Cloud and Dr. John Townsend wrote a book over 25 years ago that is still a bestseller to this day. It's called Boundaries, and they've updated it for modern times. In today's world, Dr. Cloud says rules are not so bad.
2: I know a lot of great leaders who, you know, work with CEOs and executive teams. And if they're going to have a meeting with their executive team, the phone goes into a salad bowl in the middle of the table. And they just say, look, we didn't get in this room to be talking to other people outside this room. We need each other's attention. Well, same thing, you know, we do that at our family dinners. No, there's, you know, no devices on the table. My teenage daughter, one of them, she's got this group of friends they call the squad. And every time they get together for a meal, they put their cell phones in a bowl in the middle of the table because they want to be with each other. But we need to have practices, whether it's in work or in our personal lives, that serve us. That's the idea.
3: Get

0: And you think of her life at the end of her days. Did she ever have those moments where she said, I didn't do enough in this world. I didn't impact enough people. I mean, maybe, but what she didn't see and what she wouldn't be able to see is that, you know, two generations later, the making of the sandwiches turned into a homeless shelter for somebody. That's the kind of thing I think we have to have faith in, is that what we do matters. With every act of love, we
1: 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This is Keep the Faith.
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9: During the War for Independence, General George Washington, the man we refer to today as the father of our country, led American troops through military defeat after defeat. And in the bitter winter of 1777, he wrote this somber note to a friend in Philadelphia. Quote, "You might have tracked our army from White Marsh to Valley Forge by the blood on their feet," end of quote. Many soldiers continued to march through the deep snows of Pennsylvania without shoes. Others suffered from disease, hunger, and freezing conditions. Nearly 2,000 of Washington's men died, yet George Washington did not lose faith. Amid the hardship, loss, and uncertainty of Valley Forge, he turned to God in prayer. At a time when our nation once again faces division and uncertainty, may we follow Washington's example, kneeling humbly, praying faithfully, and asking God to guide the future of America.
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1: I'm Keith Stevens. Run, run, run, go, go, go. So much of life is dictated by the clock. And in the process of doing what's urgent, maybe you miss out on what's meaningful. That was true for Valerie Burton and her family. So they decided to take a step back and evaluate the time they're given. She shares her stories in her book, It's About Time.
2: You know, you have to have a vision for what it would look like to spend your time well. But in that vision, have these key markers. Like, what are the things that let you know you're on track? In our family, some of our experiments actually ended up leading to us moving. We moved just a few miles away to a property where we have some land and we have horses. My husband grew up with horses, and our house faces west, so we can see the sunset. They're really spectacular. So we just started making it a daily ritual to go out on the porch and look at the sunset. And for us, even though that's not a huge change, it's just a decision to stop and spend some time together to notice, I mean, the divine beauty that is right in front of us every single day if we want to stop. So for you, maybe it's not the sunset. You know, maybe it's something else. Figure out what it looks like for you to do one more meaningful thing than you've been doing, to slow down for a moment and do something that feels right for you.

So go back and think to yourself, what are the 5 minutes where I thought to myself, this is who I want to be? Just identify those 5 minutes. This is the kind of man I want to be. This kind of woman I want to be. This kind of person I want to be. This is the kind of human being I want to be. And then try to recreate those 5 minutes. I wanna-

0: You know, a lot of times what I find, those 5 minutes for me are unexpected. The 5 minutes where I'm a person of incredible kindness, when I brought compassion and kindness and grace, when I gave something that was so unexpected that it actually looked like Jesus.
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4: I lost a job, a very public job that I loved working with the community and people in broadcast news. And I lost that job in a situation where I didn't know why, and no one ever told me why. And that was really hard because I'm a person that wants to serve people, make people happy. But through it all, I felt like God was leading me and telling me to start my own business when in a million years in my past life, I never would have started my own business. But what I'm finding is that those connections that I made with people for the last 7 or 8 years have been such huge blessings in starting this new path. And now I'm able to help others by telling their stories to the world. I see the unexpected blessings now of a situation that I didn't quite understand. More time with my sons. I get up with them now in the morning when I used to be at work at that time of day. And really enjoying the little things around me, the surprises around the corner and the good things that are going to happen and the ways that it will shape my life will be immensely better for me in the long run.

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0: Who doesn't love a great story? Well, on Through the Bible, we're about to sit at the feet of Jesus and listen as he tells some of his most powerful parables. Simple stories packed with eternal truth. We're in Matthew 13, a chapter that unlocks so much of what Jesus is teaching about the kingdom of heaven. Dr. J. Vernon McGee often said this chapter is essential if we want to understand the big picture, and we're going to jump right in where the stories get short, sharp, and unforgettable. So while you open your copy of God's Word, Greg and I have a couple of great letters to share with you.
1: We do, and they come from, I call it the home team, the folks here in the U.S. where the ministry started.
0: Yep.
1: Let's start with Joanne, who writes this. I love the daily letters that bring the world right to our doorstep and the privilege of interceding for others through the World Prayer Team. And while we cannot physically travel to far-off places, we sure can support the mission of taking the whole word to the whole world through our giving. It is absolutely astounding to think of how God has grown this ministry to reach over 250 languages and untold souls brought into the kingdom of our Lord. And home groups, I'm sure there are countless groups that we are not even aware of. The other morning, I tuned in at my usual time, and try as I might, the app would not connect. It struck me even more how critical you are to me. I prayed that whatever glitch happened would clear, and indeed, later that day, it did. Nothing will ever stop God's word. Bless you, bless you, bless you.
0: Wow, Joanne, thank you so much for that encouragement and for referencing the number of languages that we're in and the impact of the small groups. And knowing that you're praying encourages us. And I would encourage anyone who's interested in missions and interested in reaching the world with the gospel to join our World Prayer Team as well. Super easy. Just go to ttb.org, sign up there. Now, here's another great letter. This one's from Maria, who found strength in God's word during some pretty challenging times. Greg, why don't you read that one too?
1: She says, I have been listening to Dr. J. Vernon McGee off and on since 2010. This will be my first time finishing the 5-year program. I'm so thankful to be able to go through the Bible with y'all. I have been sharing about the program with everyone I talk to. We have recently lost a dear friend to cancer. Then I broke my left arm, and my friend had surgery on her right arm. It's been a little overwhelming, to say the least, but I'm thankful that I'm not alone. My friend who passed used to hold Bible study at her home. In my heart, I think that she would like us to carry on with our meeting. I want to see if it's possible to start a home group and get some Bible bus passes to hand out. Honestly, I don't think I would be handling stuff as well as I have been if I wasn't going through the Bible and listening to you. Now, Steve, when someone asks if they can start a TTB home group, I could just see you powering up.
0: I would love to see you do that. And our Bible Companions are a great resource for you to do that. They're available for free online at our website, and they're super easy. And you don't have to be all cleaned up either. We had a recent testimony of a guy in Tripura, I think it was India. And I mean, by his own admission, alcohol and other addictions. And his pastor said, why don't you go start a small group? Here's a kit. And you can do the same thing. You don't have to be cleared. Let the Word of God impact your life and let it impact those around you. Greg, why don't you pray for us?
1: Father, we see every day the impact of your word. And now, as we open the Bible and listen to Dr. McGee, we pray that you would touch our lives. In Jesus' name, amen.
0: Let's open to Matthew 13 as we go through the Bible with Dr. J. Vernon McGee.
2: Now today, friends, our study brings us back to the 44th verse of the 13th chapter of Matthew. Now we have put down a certain pattern and principle. Our Lord interpreted two of these parables for us. And I don't think we'd have any right to depart from his interpretation. And we need to note that as we go through this section here, because we have coming up now three unusual parables that deal with certain aspects of the kingdom of heaven, that is, as it is today. Now, the first one is verse 44, and we merely mentioned it and read the verse last time. Again, the kingdom of heaven is like unto treasure hid in a field, the which when a man hath found, he hideth, and for joy thereof goeth and selleth all that he hath, and buyeth that field. Now, let's stop there for just a moment. The field, we already know, is the world. And this is not a sinner buying the gospel, because the gospel, for instance, is not hid in a field. What is it that's hid in a field. Well, it's the nation Israel. The field is the world, and that nation is buried, actually, in the world today. Somebody says, well, they're a nation right now. They are, but they're sure having a struggle, aren't they? And they'll not be able to really enjoy that land until they get it from the Lord Jesus Christ. I was very much interested in reading a paper that I received from that land, and it was of a convention that they had had there of certain scientists. And I noticed in the picture that there was a great sign in both English and Hebrew above the platform. And it read, science will give us peace in this land. Well, may I say that science will not give them peace in that land. Only the Prince of Peace can do that. And they are buried as a nation throughout the world. The largest number of the nation Israel are not in that land, but are in New York City, for instance. And they are still scattered throughout the world. But God is not through with them. He says very definitely in the 11th chapter of Romans, Paul wrote, I say then, hath God cast away his people? God forbid, for I also am an Israelite, of the seed of Abraham, of the tribe of Benjamin. God hath not cast away his people, which he foreknew. Now, friends, apparently Paul believed that the Lord is not through with him. And Zechariah, one of the last writers in the Old Testament, makes it clear there's coming a day when he wrote in the 12th chapter, verse 10, I will pour upon the house of David, upon the inhabitants of Jerusalem, the spirit of grace and of supplications, and they shall look upon me, whom they have pierced, and they shall mourn for me as one mourneth for his only son, and shall be in bitterness for him as one that is in bitterness for his firstborn. That's a day that's yet to come. And you'll find Jeremiah speaks of the fact that he'll gather them from the east and the north and the south and the west. Now, that time has not come yet. When he gathers them back there, they'll even forget the Passover, that which has been remembered longer than any other religious holiday. God is not through with the nation Israel. And this parable, I think, makes that very clear. How did he do it? Well, he's redeemed them. He bought them with his blood, if you please, just as he bought your salvation and my salvation. And there will be, as Zechariah says, that fountain opened in the house of David. Now, we come to the sixth parable, and that's verse 45. And he says, again, the kingdom of heaven is like unto a merchant man seeking goodly pearls, who, when he had found one pearl of great price, went and sold all that he had and bought it. Now, let me give you the popular interpretation of this. The popular interpretation is the sinner is the merchant man, and that the pearl of great price is Christ, and that the sinner goes and sells all that he has that he might buy Christ. Well, that's all very good. It's simple enough, but the merchant man is not the sinner, and the pearl is Christ, and salvation, you see, according to these. And there's a hymn that has it like this. I have found the pearl of greatest price. My heart doth sing for joy, and sing I must, for Christ is mine. Christ shall my song employ. Well, I can't accept that. I dismiss it as unworthy of thoughtful consideration. Now, to begin with, who is it that's looking for goodly pearls? The sinner's looking for salvation? Not the way I read my Bible, nor have I found it that way as a minister. They're not looking for salvation. The merchant man couldn't be the sinner because he doesn't have anything to pay. To begin with, he's not seeking Christ, and even if he found Christ, what would he pay? He has nothing. He says, those that are without money and without price, come and buy. O everyone that thirsteth, come ye to the waters, and he that hath no money. And this time he sells all that he has. Well, how can a sinner sell that when he's dead in trespasses and sins? Well, granted that even all that's true, which it's not, but granted that's true, that this interpretation is accurate. What about this? Christ or salvation's not for sale. It's a gift. God so loved that he gave his only begotten Son. The gift of God's eternal life in Christ. Well, somebody says, then what in the world does it mean? Well, a merchant man is Christ. He left home. He came to this earth from heaven. And he came down to find a pearl of great price. And what did he find? Lost sinners. He died for them. He shed his blood. He sold all that he had. Though he was rich, yet for our sakes he became poor, that we through his poverty might be rich. And he redeemed us to God. He bought us. Now, let's look at that pearl for just a moment. What is the pearl? Well, the pearl's not a stone like a diamond. It's formed by a living organism, a little sea creature. It has a piece of foreign matter, a little particle of sand intrudes itself into the shell of this little creature, and it hurts and harms it. And the organism responds by sending out an accretion and covers over that stone. It gives off that fluid until a ruby-like and emerald-like thing is formed. Oh, no. A beautiful white pearl, not a ruby or emerald. And you don't cut a pearl. A pearl is intact. The minute you cut it, you ruin it. But you can cut a ruby or an emerald. And actually, the pearl was never considered very valuable by the Israelite. You'll find that in several passages why you get that impression. Probably I ought to turn to one of those, and it would be over in the 28th chapter of the book of Job. Let me turn there, read verse 12. But where shall wisdom be found, and where is the place of understanding? And then verse 16 says, it cannot be valued with the gold of Ophir, with the precious onyx, or the sapphire. The gold and the crystal cannot equal it, and the exchange of it shall not be for jewels of fine gold. And then he says, listen to this, no mention shall be made of coral or of pearls, for the price of wisdom is above rubies. In other words, pearls and coral are put together. It wasn't considered valuable among the Hebrews, but it was very valuable to the Gentiles. And so when Christ mentioned goodly pearls, why, his apostles wondered. People gave to the pearl a symbolic meaning of innocence and purity, that it was fit only for kings and potentates. And now with this information in our thinking, what about a pearl? Look at the parable. Christ came to this earth. He was the merchant man. He saw man in sin, and he took man's sin and bore it. Sin intruded upon him. It was that foreign matter. And he was made sin for us. And someone has put it like this, I got into the heart of Christ by a spear wound. He was wounded for our transgressions. He was bruised for our iniquities. And what was his response? Well, he put around the sinner that trusts him his white robe of righteousness, and he formed the church. And the pearl is the response of the organism. My sin was the foreign object. He made me white. Impurities made pure. We are his workmanship created in Christ Jesus. Christ saw what he could make out of us, not what we were. Christ sees his church as she will be someday presented to him without spot and without blemish. And he sold all that he had in order that he might gain the church. Beloved, now are we the sons of God. It doth not yet appear what we shall be. But when he shall appear, we shall be like him. And what do you find when you go over to the book of Revelation? I'll not take time to go over there right now. But you find that New Jerusalem, that's the home of the church. And what is the emblem on the outside of that city? The gates are made of what? Of pearl. That's no accident, friend. May I say to you, he is the merchant man. And he's the one that paid all that he had for your redemption and mine, that he might make the church one body presented to him. And it's different from any other very precious jewel. Now, will you notice the seventh and the last parable in this series? Verse 47. Again, the kingdom of heaven is like unto a net that was cast into the sea and gathered of every kind, which when it was full, they drew to shore, sat down, gathered the good into vessels, but cast the bad away. So shall it be at the end, not of the world. The Bible doesn't teach the end of this world. Time will be no more, but eternity begins. And as far as I'm concerned, I can't tell the difference, my friend. I've never met anybody else that could. But it means there's no end to it, whatever it is. So shall it be at the end of the age, its aeon. The angels shall come forth and

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4: It's going to be very bad, by the way. It's very sophisticated today. You'll be a very suave person. You will not be a square if you deny that there's such a thing as hell. But my brother, my sister, you don't know a thing in the world about it, really, do you? You say, well, you don't either. Only what's in this book. And since this book has been so accurate, and in my own life, I've proven it true, I take it for granted that this is accurate, and I work on that premise. And I think it's more than a premise. My friend, if you were told a hurricane was going to hit your town, wherever you are, what would you do? Well, if you were given the information, why, you might have somebody come along and say, they said that 10 years ago and no hurricane came. And you could say, well, they might have been wrong 10 years ago, but they could be right this time. I think I'll go to a storm cellar. You'd be a fool if you didn't. What about the man that says, I'll take my chance? Be too bad if you're wrong, brother. Our Lord is making that clear in this section here. Now in verse 52, we come to something that is very important again. There are those that even call this a parable. Maybe it is. Then said he unto them, therefore every scribe which is instructed unto the kingdom of heaven is like unto a man that's a householder, and I take it this is a parable, which bringeth forth out of his treasure things new and old. And that is very personal, so personal that I feel like this is sort of my business. I'm to bring forth things both new and old. When somebody says to me, well, we've heard all that before, sure you have, but that's my business, to bring forth things old. But I do hope we get in a few new things. And that's what we're to do today. Bring forth from the Word of God things both new and old. Verse 53, it came to pass that when Jesus had finished these parables, he departed thence. And when he was coming to his own country, that's up in the north, he taught them in their synagogue, insomuch that they were astonished and said, whence hath this man this wisdom and these mighty works? Now, they never question whether he performed miracles. I want to make that clear, that in Christ's day, they never questioned it. The thing they question is, how does he do it? Verse 55, is not this the carpenter's son? And that's what confused him. They did not recognize really who he was. To them, he was just the carpenter's son. And that's all he is to some folk today. Yes, he's a great teacher. He was a great man. Wonderful person, but to me, he's just a carpenter's son. That's what many are saying. My friend, he still asks the question, whom do men say that I, the Son of Man, am? And we're going to hear him ask that question before too long. Is not this the carpenter's son? Is not his mother called Mary? His brethren James and Joses and Simon and Judas? And his sisters, are they not all with us? Whence then hath this man all these things? You see, he had brothers and sisters. They actually were half-brothers and sisters to him. They did not understand him. They were offended in him. But Jesus said unto them, a prophet is not without honor, save in his own country and in his own house. And that is the thing that, of course, deceives a great many people. You don't get too familiar with him. I'm afraid a great many did in that day. And he did not many mighty works there because of their unbelief. Now, this is a tremendous statement. What was it that limited the power of God when he was here? Was unbelief. It wasn't that he wasn't able to do it. And friends, the problem with you and with me is that we do not have faith. And now I'm talking about faith for the salvation of men and women. We need that kind of faith today. They believe that he can do it. And he's limited today in your community and your church.

0: your family and in your own life by unbelief. And that is certainly true of me also. This is a great truth here. Now that brings us to the 14th chapter of the Gospel of Matthew, and we see now the continuance of not only this rejection of him, but actually we see here that there is this antagonism building up, and this movement in Matthew of the rejection of Jesus as king and his conflict with the religious rulers not only continues, but builds up and pyramids. This chapter reveals that events are moving to a crisis, and the slaying of John the Baptist, as we shall see in this chapter, on the pretext that Herod must keep his oath, is an overt act of antagonism toward light and right, which must ultimately lay wicked hands on Jesus. Jesus withdrew in order not to force the wicked hand of Herod, for the hour of Jesus had not yet come. Now, we also will come to the feeding of the 5,000. It's an important miracle. All four gospel writers record this, and this is the only one that they do. We have now in chapter 14 the murder of John the Baptist. Let me begin reading. At that time, Herod the Tetrarch heard of the fame of Jesus and said unto his servants, "This is John the Baptist. He's risen from the dead, and therefore mighty works do show forth themselves in him." Somebody says, that sure sounds superstitious. My friend, it is superstitious, but it's not the superstition of the Bible, nor is it the superstition of Jesus, nor is it the superstition of his apostles, nor is it the superstition of Christianity. It's the superstition of old Herod, and the superstition, actually, of ignorant men and women of that day and of this day. Just think of the number of people that go to the 5- and 10-cent store, and I haven't found out anything there you can still buy for 5 cents, but go to the store and get a horoscope and actually follow it. A great many people do that today. Well, that's the same thing existed in that day. Now, no real Christian would believe that type of thing, of course. You see, the ministry and the person of the Lord Jesus could not escape the notice of the king on the throne. And Herod, and I've recommended this before, you ought to look that up in a good Bible dictionary, and you'll find out that Herod family say they're a bunch of rascals and of the very darkest hue. You can talk about the mafia. They were the mafia of the first century. And this Herod is no exception. And he was superstitious. He had a bad conscience. He put John the Baptist to death. And believe me, he's disturbed about it. Now, we're going to have to reserve until next time to consider this and the incidents again of a very interesting chapter. But actually, I do not feel like it's as significant as chapter 13. Be sure and get our notes and outlines if you do not have it. Until then, may God richly bless you.
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15: People are leaving the Word of God while affirming its truthfulness and chasing after all other kinds of things because they have the feeling that the Word can't meet their need, and that is a lie of the devil that has arisen because they've never really lived a biblical life. And they've never allowed, as Paul said to the Colossians, the word of Christ to dwell in them richly.
16: 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If there's one thing that's true about modern man, it's that he loves technology. For every problem that comes along, he creates a new electronic device or prescription drug or surgical procedure to fix it. But how has man done with
17: spiritual problems, the kind that computers and medicine can't touch. Can secular counseling really help people solve their toughest problems? When you're struggling with anxiety or depression or anger, or you're not sure about your purpose in life, where do you turn to for the answers you need? Today on Grace to You, John MacArthur shows you the one resource that can deliver and does deliver every time. John's study is called The Transforming Power of Scripture. And now here's John with today's lesson.
15: It seems to me that one of the most subtle and dangerous threats facing the Word of God is coming from within the category of evangelical Christianity, by people who claim to believe the Bible to be the Word of God, but betray a lack of trust in its sufficiency, and therein speak evil of the Word of God. And it has forced me to ask the question, is the Bible really sufficient for matters of spiritual life? Is it sufficient for the people of God and all of the necessary resources for the fullness of living in the will of God? Or do we need to concede that the Bible has some rather glaring limitations that can only be overcome by wisdom and technique developed by well-meaning people who want to help God out a little bit? Now, to answer the question of scriptural sufficiency, I want you to look with me at Psalm 19, what I believe to be the most concise and direct treatment of the sufficiency of Scripture in all of the Word of God. Now, to begin with, let's notice the sufficiency of Scripture, verses 7 through 9. Follow them as I read. The law of the Lord is perfect, converting the soul. The testimony of the Lord is sure, making wise the simple. The statutes of the Lord are right, rejoicing the heart. The commandment of the Lord is clear, enlightening the eyes. The fear of the Lord is clean, enduring forever. The judgments of the Lord are true and righteous altogether. Now, I want you to note for a moment the structure of those three verses. There are six lines of thought, and each of those six lines has three elements. It has a title for the Word of God, a characteristic of the Word of God, and a benefit of the Word of God. Number one, in verse 7, the law of the Lord is perfect, converting the soul. The Word of God, then, has the power of total transformation. It is so comprehensive that it can mold a soul, a living person, into precisely what God desires that person to be. And that begins at conversion. Secondly, the psalmist says, the testimony of the Lord is sure, making wise the simple. And he takes another step in building this tremendous, magnificent presentation of scriptural sufficiency. The Word of God can take a naive, inexperienced, undiscerning, uninformed, ignorant person and bring them to such wisdom that they can live out a godly life according to the will of God. Thirdly, would you notice verse 8 of Psalm 19? The statutes of the Lord are right, rejoicing the heart. Where does a believer go to find joy? Where does a believer go to find relief, happiness, deliverance from sorrow, anxiety, and depression? Where does a believer go? Where is the resource? The testimony of the psalmist is it's the Word. It is the Word that rejoices the heart. The Scripture is perfect enough to convert the soul, wise enough to make the simple profound, and able to make the sad joyful. Fourthly, you will notice at the end of verse 8, the commandment of the Lord is clear. The best translation is clear, enlightening the eyes. And he uses here the word commandment. Now, commandment is another way to look at Scripture. Yes, Scripture is precepts. Yes, it's instruction. Yes, it's testimony, but it is also divine decrees. And here we find the emphasis on authority, on the non-optional character of Scripture. The Bible is not full of a lot of suggestions. It is commandments, binding, authoritative commandments. This is what God requires. And for those who respond, there is blessing. For those who do not, there is judgment. And the Word of God, which comes to us as commandment from God, he says, is clear. That is to say, it's lucid. It's not mystifying. It's not confusing and puzzling. Oh, yes, there are obscure elements of it. But the Word of God in general, as read, is clear. It's easy to see. It gives clear direction for life. The Old Testament says, a wayfaring man, though he be a fool, need not err. It enlightens the darkness. When there is darkness in the world and you can't understand what's going on and you don't know why things are happening the way they are, the Word of God makes things clear, in contrast to the muddled, muddy musings of men who themselves are blind. To be able to see truth in this dark world, struggling to know what truth is, to be able to understand what is right and wrong, to be able to understand and be comforted in times when we can't comprehend what's happening, times like Job endured, all the knowledge of things not readily seen is revealed in the Word of God to the degree that our eyes can be sufficiently enlightened. What a wonderful truth. The Word of God is all the revelation we need. It is clear. It is easy to understand. It leaves no doubt as to necessary truth. Proverbs 6:23 says, the commandment is a lamp and teaching is light. And so we would ask the question, is the Bible so insufficient that it can't show us these things, that we have to depend on worldly wisdom? Do we have to go to men to ask them to explain what's happening? Do we need further revelation? Do we need psychoanalysis for spiritual problems from sources that long have rejected Scripture as even a source of truth? Is the Bible so incomplete that we have to turn to science to explain origin, philosophy to explain life, and sociology to explain sin? No, all the light of life is in the Word of God. And again, I draw you to Psalm 119. Notice, please, verse 52. I remember thine ordinances of old, O Lord, and have comforted myself. In the midst of distress, I went back to the Word, and I was comforted. Notice verse 59. I thought on my ways and turned my feet unto thy testimonies. I looked at the way I was going and got back in line with you. In verse 81 to 83, we find an equally powerful testimony to the clarity of Scripture as it lightens the way. My soul faints for thy salvation, but I hope in thy word. Mine eyes fail for thy word, saying, when wilt thou comfort me? For I am become like a wineskin in the smoke, yet do I not forget thy statutes. When you can't see and everything is covered with smoke, as it were, you look to the word. Verse 86, all thy commandments are faithful. All thy commandments are trustworthy. Verse 92, unless thy law had been my delight, I should then have perished in mine affliction. Verse 105, thy word is a lamp to my feet, a light to my path. Verse 130, the entrance of thy words gives light. It gives understanding to the simple. Verse 140, thy word is very pure, therefore thy servant loves it. It is also, fifthly, verse 9, clean, enduring forever. And here he uses the term fear as a synonym for Holy Scripture. Why does he do that? Because the Holy Scripture intends to convey fear, or the awesomeness of God, to bring about a reverential awe, to draw us to worship. It is used in the sense of what it seeks to produce. The Scripture intends to produce fear or awe or respect or worship to God, and so it is said to be the fear of the Lord. And since the habit of the human soul is to worship, the Scripture then instructs us who we are to worship and how we are to worship. And this Scripture, which instructs us in the worship of God, he says, is clean. Marvelous thought. The Word is so pure, hallowed, holy, separate from sin. Now, that's in contrast to the words of men. You can't always trust them. You can the Word of God. And consequently, you'll notice, it endures forever. That is to say, you can follow it always. It's trustworthy all the time. It never changes. It's never altered. Doesn't matter what generation it is. And when I hear these people come along and say, well, the Bible isn't sophisticated enough for our high-tech society, they don't understand. The Bible is absolutely pure and without flaw and without error and without sin, and therefore needs no updating and no editing and no refining. It is perfect. God forbid that we should believe that for a moment. The word is adequate and sufficient as a clean word to clean the heart, to purge the heart. I call you to the testimony of the psalmist in Psalm 119. It's all right there. Psalm 119, starting in verse 3, and we could look at a lot of scriptures. Verse 2, rather. He says, "Blessed are they that keep thy testimonies and seek him with the whole heart. They also do no iniquity." They walk in his ways. People of the word are clean. People of the word are pure. Verses 9 to 11. "Wherewithal shall a young man cleanse his way?" How do you go about purifying your life? By having an inner healing? By having an encounter with somebody who can direct your problems because they've got some supernatural magical power? By calling on some contemporary science of the mind? No. By taking heed thereto according to thy word. "With my whole heart have I sought thee, O, let me not wander from thy commandments. Thy word have I hidden in my heart, that I might not sin against thee." In verse 38, "Establish thy word unto thy servant, who is devoted to thy fear or worship. Fill me with the word." Verse 67, "Before I was afflicted, I went astray, but now I've kept thy word." The word and obedience going together. Verse 101, "I have restrained my feet from every evil way that I might keep thy word." Verse 172, "My tongue shall speak of thy word, for all thy commandments are right, righteous." Listen, the word is sufficient for cleansing. It's sufficient for purifying the life. It is eternally relevant. It is all that is necessary for the cleansing of the soul. We do not need practitioners. We need the word of God. And lastly, and so importantly, he says in verse 9, the word called here the judgments or the ordinances of the Lord are true. And as a result, they are altogether righteous. The word ordinances means divine verdicts. Oh, what a statement. Do you know how hard it is for people in our society or in any part of the planet Earth to find truth? Do you know what a battle it is to discover truth? And we have the word that is true. The word of the Lord is true. It's always true. Therefore, it's always dependable, always relevant, always applicable. In contrast to the lies of men who are victims of their father, the lying devil himself, it is always true. Now notice the result of the truthfulness of Scripture in verse 9 is that it is altogether righteous. That is, it is totally right. And the idea of that phrase is to talk of its comprehensiveness. It is altogether righteous. There are no errors in it, yes, but more than that, it is a complete, comprehensive, sufficient source of truth. Are we to believe that we need more revelation? Are we to believe that we need more visions and words of prophecy? You see how ridiculous all of this is? The word of God is sufficient. It is true and absolutely comprehensive. And I draw you one more time to Psalm 119, verse 89. Let's start at verse 89. "Forever, O Lord, thy word is settled in heaven." Marvelous statement to the sufficiency and the comprehensive completeness of Scripture. Verse 128, "Therefore I esteem all thy precepts concerning all things to be right, and I hate every false way." Verse 137, "Righteous art thou, O Lord, and upright are thy judgments." Verse 138, "Thy testimonies that thou hast commanded are righteous and very faithful." Unchanging. Verse 142, "Thy righteousness is an everlasting righteousness, and thy law is the truth." Verse 151, "Thou art near, O Lord, and all thy commandments are truth." Verse 160, "Thy word is true from the beginning, and every one of thy righteous ordinances endures forever." Tremendous testimony. Utterly complete, comprehensive source of spiritual truth necessary for spiritual life and perfectly meeting all the spiritual needs of man. Secondly, I want you to see as a result of that the value of Scripture, the value of it. Look at verses 10 to 13. I'm only going to mention them, so listen carefully. It is so valuable as a comprehensive resource for life, unequaled in value because, number one, it provides the greatest possession. Verse 10, "More to be desired than gold, yea, than much fine gold." Listen, the word of God is the greatest possession. To have the word of God is more valuable than all the precious metal. It is the source of the greatest possession. Secondly, the greatest pleasure. In verse 10, he says, sweeter also than honey in the honeycomb. Nothing is as sweet. Nothing is as pleasurable. Nothing is as enriching. Nothing is as personally meaningful. It brings the sweetest things of earth. What do you seek for? Where do you find your pleasure? I can honestly say to you, there's no pleasure in life like the pleasure and the joy, the lasting pleasure and lasting joy of hours spent in the Word of God. You see, the resolution of all of our problems is not a result of inadequacy of Scripture. It's the result of inadequate application of Scripture, inadequate, diligent study of Scripture. Scripture is the greatest possession and the source of the greatest pleasure. Thirdly, it's the source of the greatest protection. Verse 11, moreover, by them is thy servant warned. It's a source of protection. In the face of temptation and sin and ignorance, we need the Word. It protects us. We hide it that we might not sin. And fourthly, it's the source of the greatest profit. For in keeping of its truths, there is great reward. The true reward is not here and now. The true reward is not positive confession, visualization of what you want right now. The true reward is the obedience to Scripture that brings about the glory to come. Instead of living for what we can amass here and now, like the Christian cultic preoccupation of health, wealth, and prosperity and immediate success, we need to know the blessedness of living for the eternal reward. The Scripture, yes, it is the one thing that gives us, without question, the greatest possession, the greatest pleasure, the greatest protection, the greatest profit, and fifthly, verses 12 and 13, the greatest purification. It is a purifier. Look at the response of the psalmist. Even as he is going through all of this, he says, who can understand his errors? In the midst of this kind of statement about Scripture, how can I ever understand why I sin, right? Why would I ever violate that which can transform me and make me wise and fill my heart with joy and enlighten my eyes and purify my heart and comprehensively supply all my resources? Why would I ever violate such truth? How can I understand that? And in looking into the Word, he cries out, oh, cleanse me from secret sins. Those are the ones that I don't plan and I don't premeditate. They're the hidden ones. And maybe I don't even remember to confess. And then he says, and keep me also from presumptuous sins. Those are the sins I see and premeditate and plan and know about, the arrogant sins. Keep me from the ones I don't know about and keep me from the ones I do, and don't let those dominate me. Then I'll be upright and I'll be innocent from great transgression. Oh God, hold me back. The term great transgression is the idea of freeing oneself or breaking past a barrier, escaping the dominion of God, the realm of grace. So you can see that a look at the Scripture causes a backwash, a cry for purity in the heart. Yes, it is the source of the greatest purification. That little list ought to be something you keep somewhere. And when you study the Word of God and look at it, it'll remind you of what it'll do in your life. It is the greatest possession because it gives you that which is needed for every issue of life. It is a glorious wealth. It is the greatest pleasure. It fills your heart with joy in all circumstances. It is the greatest protection because it warns you. It is the greatest profit. It leads you to eternal reward, and the greatest purification. It cleanses the heart. The sufficiency of Scripture, the value of it, finally the commitment to it. What is the response to all of this? It comes in verse 14. As the psalmist cries out, and I trust you will from your heart, let the words of my mouth and the thoughts or meditation of my heart be acceptable in thy sight, O Lord, my strength and my redeemer. What he's saying is, O God, may the things I think and the things I say be acceptable to you. Why? Because they're consistent with your what? Your word. Your revelation. He's saying, make me a man of the Word. Make my thoughts biblical. Make my words biblical. Keep me in the Word. That's the right commitment. I really believe that we're seeing sad things happen in the evangelical church today. People are leaving the Word of God while affirming its truthfulness and chasing after all other kinds of things because they have the feeling that the Word can't meet their need, and that is a lie of the devil that has arisen because they've never really lived a biblical life. And they've never really been noble like the Bereans who daily search the scriptures. And they've never allowed, as Paul said to the Colossians, the word of Christ to dwell in them richly. They've treated it in a cursory way and never enjoyed the power of its depths. And oh, how in this day we ought to call the church of Christ back to a preoccupation that consumes them with the living word of God. And let our message not be the message of the Bible plus the world, but let it be the message of the sufficiency of the word of God alone.
17: You're listening to Grace to You, the Bible teaching ministry of John MacArthur. John's current study is called The Transforming Power of Scripture. Well, friend, as you think about the amazing resource that God has given us in His Word, you might be wondering, what are some practical first steps you can take to build a habit of Bible study and see the kind of transformation that John has been talking about? Well, here are some of John's thoughts on that.
18: You know, it's like anything else in life that's good and right and true. It's a discipline you have to cultivate. Self-discipline is not a particularly natural feature of fallen people, even those that have been redeemed. You know, our flesh tends toward ease and comfort and laziness. There are people certainly who overcome that, but how hard it seems sometimes for Christian people to develop the discipline it takes to enrich their souls to the glory of God and for their own usefulness and joy and fulfillment of God's purpose. We want to help you with that. We want to see your spiritual life cultivated. So I want to tell you about a devotional book called Remember and Return, subtitled Rekindling Your Love for the Savior. It's about loving Christ. It's a one-month meditation from Scripture focusing on the person of Christ and how you must love and obey Him. Great resource for anyone who wants to make sure his or her love for Christ hasn't become cold.
17: That's right, friend. If you want to build consistency in reading and studying God's Word, or if you felt your joy slipping away, or you've lost the passion you once had for Christ, let me encourage you to get a copy of Remember and Return. 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And if I could ask a favor, would you pray with us that God will use His truth to strengthen hearts and minds through this broadcast for His glory? That's the most important way you can partner with us. Pray for us. And thanks for doing that. Now for the entire Grace to You staff, I'm Phil Johnson. Watch Grace to You television this Sunday on DirecTV Channel 378. And then be back Monday as John MacArthur looks at some of the most compelling truths about Christ's sacrifice for sinners from a book written 700 years before Christ came to earth. It's another half hour of unleashing God's truth one verse at a time on Grace to You.
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20: During the War for Independence, General George Washington, the man we refer to today as the father of our country, led American troops through military defeat after defeat. And in the bitter winter of 1777, he wrote this somber note to a friend in Philadelphia. Quote, "You might have tracked our army from White Marsh to Valley Forge by the blood on their feet," end of quote. Many soldiers continued to march through the deep snows of Pennsylvania without shoes. Others suffered from disease, hunger, and freezing conditions. Nearly 2,000 of Washington's men died, yet George Washington did not lose faith. Amid the hardship, loss, and uncertainty of Valley Forge, he turned to God in prayer. At a time when our nation once again faces division and uncertainty, may we follow Washington's example, kneeling humbly, praying faithfully, and asking God to guide the future of America.
0: Out here, in the middle of all these acres, it can feel like you're the only person on earth. 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
26: Today on Focus on the Family with Jim Daly, British evangelist Jay John has words of encouragement for each one of us. Thanks for tuning in. I'm John Fuller.
2: Over the past few years, Jay John has become a favorite among you, the listeners, and so we wanted to share another great message from him. Today, he'll be talking about perspective, and if you've ever gone through a tough time, you know how important it is to have an accurate perspective on your situation. So I think this presentation will be invaluable to you.
3: Yeah, I'd agree. And here's Jay John speaking at River of Life Church in Felixstowe, Suffolk, England.
27: Killy and I, we went to speak at this conference, and they put us up in a hotel, and we were put up on the 37th floor of the hotel, okay, pretty high. And we were about to go to bed when we started to hear some fireworks, and the curtains were already closed, so we opened the curtains, and we couldn't believe it. The fireworks were just outside our window. Literally, outside our window. But we were like one floor above the fireworks. So we drew two chairs, pulled them by the window, sat by the window, and we had a 30-minute firework display, and we were able to view them from above. And the perspective was completely different to any other experience that we had had in our lives viewing fireworks. Now, what do we need in life? We need insight, we need foresight, we need oversight. Insight is like looking at something detailed. So it's like looking at something through a microscope. Foresight is looking at a distance, but it's like looking through a telescope. Oversight is a bit like being in a helicopter, looking down at where you live. The perspective is very different. Yeah? Now, who has got insight? Who has got foresight? Who has got oversight? Okay, that's a question, not a rhetorical question. Who? Only the Lord. And that's why in worship, we are tuning into the melody of heaven. We're tuning into God. Because what do we want? We want to have his insight. We want to have his foresight. We want to have his oversight. And of course, we want to have some hindsight. Wouldn't you fancy a bit of that as well? Yeah, it would be very good to have a bit of hindsight, but sometimes, yeah, we've got so many blind spots, haven't we? Yeah, and if a human doesn't reveal the those blind spots, it'd be great if God will, and God will. He really will. So, what I want us to do this morning is I want to encourage you to look in five different directions. You see, if we change the way we look at things, the things we look at change. Now, what was God's first question to Adam? Where are you? What was Jesus's first question? What are you looking for? That was his first question. God's first question, where are you? Okay, so I'm going to ask you those two questions. Where are you? Where are you hiding? Are you hiding? Behind some fig leaves? Where are you? What are you looking for? And I want to remind you this morning, is look in five directions. Okay, number one, look up. The psalmist in Psalm 121 wrote this, I lift up my eyes to the mountains. Where does my help come from? My help comes from the Lord, the maker of heaven and earth. Amen. Look up. Are you feeling a bit kind of down and heavy, burdened? Don't look down. Look up. Have you noticed today? People are with their little mobile phones and they walk in the street like this, don't they? How? I can't believe it. how they do it and kind of not looking like this. Now, have you noticed this? I do people watching. I actually like going to coffee shops for a little coffee, nice almond croissant, but I like watching people. Okay, and I've noticed this. They do this. Now, when you remove the phone, notice their body posture. They all need to see a chiropractor. They're like that. They're hunched up. Stand up. Look up. This lady went to see her GP because she was feeling kind of very down, very downcast. And the doctor said to her, look, this is what I want you to do. When you, because the doctor knew that she, from home, she walked to the station to go to work. So she says, right, this is what I want you to do. For 4 weeks, I want you to walk out of your house, walk to the station. And when you walk to the station, I want you to look at the chimneys of the houses. Okay? And just do that. That's my prescription for you. 4 weeks, come back and see me. She went back to see the doctor. Doctor says, how are you? She says, I'm amazing. Amazing. You know why? Because she stopped looking down. She started looking up. Because she looked up, she could breathe better. She could feel better. I mean, just the physical posture of just looking up. And for us, of course, we're looking up to the Lord, the maker of heaven and earth. And it's a reminder, isn't it? This Lord, who's the maker of heaven and earth, I mean, if he made the whole earth, all the heavens, he's pretty capable. Isn't he? He's pretty capable. And it's a reminder that actually when I start looking up rather than looking at focusing on my little problems, I gain insight, I gain foresight, I gain oversight, and it changes the way I see things. So we read in Psalm 105, verse 4, look to the Lord and his strength. Seek his face always. Look to the Lord. Look to his strength, because our strength is weak. And we read, those who look to him are radiant. They're always looking to the Lord. They're spending time with the Lord. They're drawing from the Lord. Psalm 16, verse 8, I keep my eyes always on the Lord. With him at my right hand, I will not be shaken. You see, most of us are constantly being shaken. We're being stressed. We're being pulled. But when I look to the Lord, I'm not going to be shaken. I'm not going to let anything shake me. I'm not going to let anything make me feel downcast. So look to the Lord. And there's quite a lot of pressure in our society, in our world, in our communities not to do that. But I would rather stand with God and be judged by the world than stand with the world and be judged by God. Okay, number two, look in. So we read in 1 Samuel 16, verse 7, the Lord doesn't see things the way you see things. People judge by outward appearance, but the Lord looks at the heart. Psalm 139, search me, God, and know my heart. Test me, see if there is any offensive way in me. We were staying at this hotel, and I'm like a little kid when I get into the room. I want to have a look at the view, look at the room, and then I go into the bathroom. And this particular hotel, there were two sinks. I was a little happy bunny, and they had a big, big mirror, and, you know, like five times the size of our mirror. And I'm like, wow, you know. But sometimes the big mirror is, you know, it's a bit too big really, isn't it? Because you don't want to see everything, do you? And but then there was this little mirror. It was a magnifying mirror, and the light came on, and I looked at myself. No! And Killy thought I'd slipped in the bathroom. So she comes running in. What's the matter? What's the matter? I said, I've got blackheads. I've got blackheads. You see, I hadn't seen the blackheads even in the big mirror. The big mirror didn't show the blackheads. I pulled this little mirror out. It was like, I thought my nose was one big blackhead. Where did I get this blackhead from? Now, what would it be like if you and I looked into God's mirror? At the airport, you've got to put your stuff through an x-ray machine. You've got to go through a machine. What if we went through God's x-ray machine? What would God pick up? What would God pick up in my mind? What would God pick up in my heart? What is it he would pick up? What would he see? He'd see all sorts of things. Jesus made 8 statements. They're known as the Beatitudes. And the word beatitude in Greek, magarios, blessed, be happy. Yeah. And in one of those, it says this: blessed are the pure in heart who shall see God. Okay, the word pure in Greek, I'm Greek. Yeah, so don't worry, but now you can say you know a little Greek. But the Greek word for pure is katharos, which literally means no mixed motives. So who are the people? Who are the people that are going to see God? They're the people who have no mixed motives. They're the people who have no agenda. No other agenda, no other motive. They're the people. There's no underlying hidden little thing going on here. I'm looking to the Lord. That's what I'm looking. I'm looking to the Lord. But I know as I look into my heart, I need some cleansing. We look up, we look in. I'll revisit the looking in a moment. Number 3, we look back. So we read this in John 1, verse 29. John, who is John the Baptist, saw Jesus coming towards him and said, "Look, there is the Lamb of God who takes away the sin of the world." He's the one who takes away the sin of the world. We've got 3 sons. When our firstborn son, he was about 4, he and I went to buy his mum a Mother's Day present. So we're out looking at stores. He's 4 years of age. We go into one store. As we walk into the store, there's this massive sign, and the sign read, "Do not touch. All breakages must be purchased." Why didn't I just walk out? I mean, and it's not just I've got a 4-year-old son. I know what I'm like. It's almost like because it says do not touch, there's this pull, isn't there? You just want to prove the point that you can if you wanted to. But Michael's only 4, and I saw it from the corner of my eye. He knocked it. And it was like slow motion as this thing just fell to the ground. And I was like, no! And it fell to the floor, push, smashed. The manager came out of nowhere. I mean, it was like, beam me up, Scotty, you know? And the manager just stood there, didn't say a word, pointed to the sign, "Do not touch. All breakages must be purchased." Now, there's no way that 4-year-old Michael could pay for the damages. Only his daddy could pay for the damages. There is no way that you and I can pay for the damages. Only our Heavenly Father can pay for the damages. And he did.
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27: Number four, we look around. And in Matthew 5, verse 14, this is what we read. 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In the same way, let your good deeds shine out for all to see, so that everyone will praise.

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4: Touch the lives of others. Do you ever occasionally get a prompting and remember someone you haven't seen for years? Yeah. Doesn't that happen randomly? Well, where did that thought come from? Was it just a random thought or was it a God thought? Was it God bringing that person to your attention? I remember once there was... I said to Killy, I really feel God wants me to go and pray for this woman. So Killy goes, well, you better go. And I said, it's an hour there, and then I'll end up spending an hour with her, and then an hour back, that's like 3 hours. Oh, boy, where am I going to find 3 hours to go and do that? Anyway, time passes, and I said to Killy, I really feel I should go and pray for this woman. And Killy goes, well, you better go. I said, yeah, it's an hour there, an hour back. I've got to find 3 hours. I've got to find like a whole morning or a whole afternoon. I didn't go. A few weeks after that, we listen to the news. Our alarm goes off at 5:58. We listen to Tweet for the Day on Radio 4. 6 o'clock, get the news headlines. The news came on. The number one news of the day, the woman died. She's on the news. Her name's Amy Winehouse. Okay, and you're thinking, well, how could you have gone to see her? Because she rented my cousin's house. And my cousin said to me, John, whenever you want to go meet Amy Winehouse, tell me and I'll take you. And I didn't go. Because, like, it's going to take me 3 hours. I didn't go. I was so remorseful. I was repentant. And I said to the Lord, I will never do that again. And I can honestly say to you, my wife's here, that since that day, any kind of prompting, any kind of quiver in my liver, any kind of anything, I'm doing it. I'm going to go. I don't care if I look like a fool for Christ. I'm going to do it. And I have done. I think of somebody, I'll contact them, I'll phone them, I'll email them, I'll text them. I feel a prompting, I'll go and do it. I'll just go and do it. And I have, and I will continue to do it until I'm promoted to glory. So I'm encouraging you, don't be like me. Now, I didn't go and see her. Did God have a plan too? Did someone else go and see her? It's a challenge, isn't it? So just do it. Do it. And so we read this in 2 Corinthians chapter 4, verse 18. So we fix our eyes not on what is seen, but what is unseen. Since what is seen is temporary, but what is unseen is eternal. Eternal. The Bible says that the length of a good life is 70 years and 10. Okay, now 70 years and 10, that's 70 years. Now, some of you are thinking, goodness, I'm older than that. But even if you got 100 years, do you realize that 100 years is just a blip on the eternal screen? It's just a blip on the eternal screen. That's all it is. So it's like, whoa, look ahead. And live your life in the light of eternity. And prepare yourself for eternity. Not many people today have got that hope. A lot of people's hope today is a bit like a hospital gown. You're usually not as well covered as you think you are. Well, you can hear it sometimes. You hear it in people's voices. Oh, I hope so. What do you mean you hope so? This is a done deal. We look forwards. Life without Christ is a hopeless end.

0: But life with Christ is an endless hope. It's an endless hope. I like what Job wrote. You will feel secure because there is hope. So I want to encourage you to leave today saying, that's what I'm going to do. I'm going to keep looking up. I'm going to keep looking in to remain clean. I'm going to keep looking back because it's only the cross that redeems me, saves me, heals me. I'm going to experience all that. And then I'm going to look around. I'm going to be a channel of this to others, but I'm going to look forwards. Go as far as you can see and see how far you can go. Go as far as you can see. You see, that's the thing, isn't it? Because it's like, well, how far? I can see right up to there. But when I go up there, I can see further. That's my encouragement to you today. Go as far as you can see. And then see how far you can go. Press on. Move on. Become bigger, better for the Lord. Look up. Look in. Look back. Look around. Look forwards.
1: One inspiring presentation today from British evangelist J. John on Focus on the Family with Jim Daly.
2: That was such a great message, and I think I'm going to have both my boys listen to it. It seems like young adults are especially susceptible to having tunnel vision, and J. John's message was such a great reminder to always be looking for the bigger picture. That's true for all of us.
1: I think so, but especially for this generation of 20s and 30s. There's something there that they need.
2: Yeah, and J. John just has so much wisdom. And we finally got him to come to Colorado last fall, and it was really a joy to meet him and Killy. They're very genuine, and over the few days they were here with us, they spent a lot of time just praying for the people they met in the halls. It was awesome. One of the things that most impressed J. John and Killy during their time here was our team of counselors who spend all day on the phone giving great advice and listening to people who need the help. That's a free service we've been honored to provide for almost 50 years now. So if today's program brought up an issue that you'd like to talk about, perhaps you're worried about someone who seems to have lost perspective in life, maybe it's you, just give us a call. You know, our nation is only as strong as the families in it, and we are working hard every day to provide resources for your marriage and for your parenting journey. 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Now, a one-time gift is great. 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It only takes 90 seconds to set it up. Did you time that, John?
1: I did not.
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1: 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I'm John Fuller, inviting you back as we once again help you and your family thrive in Christ. 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
3: A quiet life is a setup for a loud testimony. It's a way of living in a way that serves your neighbor, blesses them, makes their lives better in a way that they say, hey, I need to know what's motivating you. I need to know the hope that you have, and that sets up an opportunity for a loud testimony.
1: That's Pastor J.D. Greer, and he's our guest today on Focus on the Family with Jim Daly, talking about how you can make an impact on the culture around you for Christ. Thanks for joining us. I'm John Fuller.
2: You know, John, as a reminder, Focus is here for you. I mean, we've got marriage and parenting content. We have so many things to help you, assessments and even marriage intensives, actual counseling at four locations. But also, how to live in this culture is a key theme for us here at Focus on the Family. And I think some of us do that maybe well, and some of us do that not so well. And so today, we're going to talk with our guest about how to engage a culture really with one purpose, to introduce people to Christ, which is the glorious goal. Mm-hmm. And I'm looking forward to it. This is an area for me that I get energized about.
1: You
2: right?
1: do, yeah.
2: Yeah, and it's I think it's just great to think about how do we reach people for Christ, because that is the goal.
1: Mm-hmm. Yeah, so truth and love, those are things that we need to really embrace as we engage with those around us. Pastor J.D. Greer is pastor at the Summit Church. And he's written a book that addresses how we can do this more effectively. It's called Everyday Revolutionary, How to Transcend the Culture War and Transform the World.
2: JD, welcome to Focus on the Family.
3: Thank you so much, Jim, for having me. I was telling John earlier that it's an honor for me because I grew up being discipled in the back seat of my parents' car, listening to Focus on the Family. My parents, they just always had it on, and we drove around Winston-Salem, North Carolina, being...
2: That had to be extremely boring for a young boy.
3: Maybe it should have been, but I was fascinated.
2: Well, that's good. Yeah. Did you hook into Odyssey, Adventures in Odyssey?
3: Oh, of course. That's right. Yeah.
2: JD, let me open with this. I was just at a conference here at the Broadmoor speaking at this conference. Young people. It's all 30-something, 40-something young professionals, mostly Ivy League grads. Not all Christians, but many Christians. And one of the themes they were talking about in one of the sessions they did was this isn't a culture war. This is spiritual warfare. Mm. I thought, wow, what an interesting way to rephrase that. Because culture war kind of sets us up one human being against another human being.
3: Right.
2: Spiritual warfare is about God and his kingdom versus Satan and his tribe.
3: Yeah.
2: Speak to that.
3: Yeah, I mean, so terms end up, you know, having a life of their own. And a lot of times when you think culture war, people think yard signs and Facebook posts.
2: And angry, Republican and Democrat.
3: Right, angry diatribes, that sort of thing. But, I mean, sometimes when people say culture war, what they mean is they mean clarity about truth in the public square.
2: Right.
3: That's something Christians are very supportive of. One of the things that I try to present in Everyday Revolutionary is that faithfulness to Jesus in our generation is not less than clarity about controversial issues. It's just a lot more. And I really try to build it off of the example of Daniel in the Old Testament.
1: Yeah.
3: Daniel is so courageous and bold in his truth declarations that he gets thrown in the lion's den because of it. Mm. And yet he is so beloved by the king, King Darius, whose wicked decree put him there, that king stays outside the lion's den all night long, weeping, hoping against hope that Daniel will make it through the night. You know, and I don't think he was doing that just because he missed Daniel's prophetic diatribes. I think he was doing that because he knew Daniel was genuinely his friend. He loved him. Mm. He couldn't imagine Babylon without Daniel. And so my question is, how do we as believers, how do we become like that in our society? Hey, I always tell the church that I pastor, I say, you know, our goal is we want our community to say, we may not believe what those crazy people over at Summit Church believe, but thank God they're here, because if not, we'd have to raise our taxes.
2: You know, I'll attribute this, I haven't publicly, but Dr. Al Mohler, we were at a board meeting and we were talking about a situation, and he made such a great comment. He called me later that night and he just said, you know, Christians should never go out of their way to be hated. That's not the badge you're looking for.
3: Right.
2: Yeah. Right. And don't
3: but the gospel's offensive enough.
2: Well,
3: without
2: that was
3: you
2: the
3: also
2: point.
3: Being
2: that's
3: that.
2: Exactly it. He said, let the gospel be the offense, not your personality. Yeah. And that's a great instruction, I think, mm-hmm. for us. What are the three relationship types that you write about in the book? I think it's around tourist, immigrant, and exile.
3: Yeah.
2: You know, first, give us the quick definition, and then what does it say about us spiritually in those three phases?
3: Yeah, so Daniel was an exile in Babylon, and Peter and Paul in the New Testament pick up on that language and say that's what we're supposed to be in our Babylons, which is, you know, a metaphor for wherever you live right now. Mm-hmm. Okay, so if you think about the three possible options that you can be if you're not from a place, you can be a tourist. A tourist is somebody who, you know, they never put roots down. They hardly unpack their bag.
2: They're there for the weekend.
3: They're there for the weekend. If there's a problem in the community, that's not your problem. You're there to see the sights. A lot of Christians are like that when it comes to the world. They're just passing through. They're, you know, holding hands, singing Kumbaya, waiting for the rapture. You know, they never really think of this world as something that their problems is our problems.
2: So you're really saying they're non-engagement.
3: They're non-engagement.
2: They're not engaged.
3: And they're just so separate. They're so separated. And that actually is, you know, Jeremiah, the prophet who lived at the time of Daniel, said, don't do that. I put you into Babylon so that you could seek the prosperity of the city, Jeremiah 29:7, and pray for its prosperity. Mm-hmm. Make its problems your problems. So that's tourist. Well, the other one is immigrant. That's when you're not from a place, but you really want to make it your home. You want to switch your citizenship there. And a lot of Christians, you know, we have that problem because we're like, well, this world really is my home. I want to pile up all my treasure here, and I become more of a citizen of the United States than I do the kingdom of heaven, and I reflect its values even more than heaven's values. The right posture is not tourist or immigrant. It's an exile. An exile is there. You plan to live there. You plan to care about the place and get integrated into it and take on its problems as your own, but the whole time you are reminded that this is not really my home. My home ultimately is in a different kingdom. And we as believers are citizens of heaven that are living in exile right now in the kingdom of man.
2: And it's such a beautiful thing. I mean, there's not perhaps a avalanche of that testimony, but I've had that experience in the gay community with people that I know there where they've moved closer to Christ. Mm-hmm. And that's the goal, you know, right, to help them. Here's the thing, though, and this is maybe for listeners and viewers. I think when we're in a good place, that pride in us can rise up. Mm-hmm. And it makes us something of a Pharisee or a Sadducee that we begin to look down on the sinner. That's a really dangerous place to be with the Lord. How do we keep that perspective that we say it, we're all sinners saved by grace.
3: Right.
2: But have you seen those sinners? Right? We kind of have that attitude like, we're bad, but we're not as bad as them. Who does that sound like?
3: Right, yeah.
2: It's right out of the New Testament.
3: Our world says that when it comes to something, since we're talking about homosexuality, I'll use that one. There's really only two options. You've got alienation or affirmation.
2: Right.
3: And what Jesus presented was a completely different option. Again, he was clear on truth. I don't think he ever pulled punches on that way. But what people sensed when they were around him is they sensed him drawing them close. They sense a love. When John describes Jesus, he puts grace before truth because Jesus led with grace. It's what people remembered about him. Jim, one of the things, you know, as a part of a very conservative church, I want to point out to our people is that Jesus's crucifixion was a joint project between the so-called secular left and the religious right. I'm not saying they're morally equal or morally equivalent. I'm not saying they're equally bad. I'm just saying when it came down to it, it was both sides that hated him.
2: I never thought of it quite like that. That's interesting.
3: Yeah, the left hated him for what he said about truth.
2: Yeah.
3: The right hated him for how he brought sinners close. And what I believe is that if you and I are representing Jesus, we'll probably take flack from both sides.
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1: 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Let's resume now with the balance of today's programming.
2: I don't want to lose this, so let me dig a little deeper, JD, before we move to another topic. But the difference between leading with the gospel or leading with political messaging. This is one of the great grapples that I have at Focus on the Family, because so much of what conservatives do in the Republican Party, just to be blunt, pro-life, pro-marriage, pro-family. So we find a natural home there politically because that's what they're standing up for.
3: Yeah.
2: And, you know, I talk with the Democrats and I'll say, if you were more pro-life, more pro-family, more pro-marriage in the context of the Bible, marriage between a man and a woman, you'd have a lot more people in your party. But, you know, so I'm always a little offended that we get labeled that we're only political. It's where the values are lining up. I really don't care if it was an R or a D, but I will discern where do they line up.
3: Right.
2: So am I seeing that correctly? And then when I get hit with the political thing, just shrug it off? Or how do you process that?
3: Yeah, I think so, Jim, because, you know, there are certain issues that when you talk about them, you're going to sound partisan, even if you don't mean to.
2: Right.
3: When we're talking about the sanctity of life, when we're talking about sanity on gender and marriage and religious freedom. Yes, you sound partisan, but I'm not trying to sound partisan. I'm just sounding biblical, and we've just got to be okay with that. What I think we can do, though, even with that, is we can be wise and prudential about how we leverage labels and what we even lead with. If I could tell you a quick story.
2: Yeah, I like it. This is great.
3: Okay, so there was I got a letter one day at our church from a young lady that I'd never met before. I didn't know I'd met her. I'd never met her before, but she it was a picture of her at our church being baptized. And she said, I want to tell you a story about how I came to the church. She said, I was invited by some friends of mine and I started to come. She said, I very quickly discerned that you made me quite angry. She said, just when I talked about the sanctity of life and some of these, you know, hot button issues, she said, and one day she said, you said something about, you know, in support of a pro-life position on, it was called Twitter then.
2: Yeah.
3: And she said, I sniped back at you. Now, Jim, I never respond on Twitter.
2: I don't even read it.
3: Right. I don't know what came over me, but I did. For whatever reason, I responded and I said something back to her and she said something back to me. And we went back 4 or 5 times and I forgot about it. I remember her handle for Twitter was something like Lef Linda or something like that. Just something that clearly
2: At least she's honest.
3: At least she was honest. She said, and then she told me, she said, I was Lef Linda who did that with you on Twitter. She said, I kept coming to the church. Again, she heard the gospel. She got saved. And she said, now I'm in the process of rethinking everything.
2: Wow.
3: Everything. But what she said next is what the reason I'm telling the story is. She said, I want to thank you, though, that even though you were clear about controversial truths, I want to thank you that you didn't make this the Republican church.
2: Hmm.
3: Because if you had made it the Republican church, she said, I never could have stepped foot inside it. You know, political realignment often happens when somebody comes to Christ. But political realignment is downstream. It's the result of discipleship.
2: Right.
3: It should not be the gateway to it.
2: And it's very difficult to, you know, use politics to convert somebody. I mean, because your angst goes up.
3: Yeah.
2: You're there to defend your position,
3: right,
2: no matter who you are, the Democrat or the Republican. And that I don't really see that model expressed in Jesus's parables.
0: Hmm. As we do that, JD, you made reference in the book to living a quiet life. There's a passage in one of the epistles about doing that, being quiet in our lives.
2: It sounds so hard to do.
3: I know, right?
2: I'm an extrovert.
3: Yeah, well,
2: quiet life.
3: Like,
2: kidding me.
0: For you, and then for those who are, you know,
1: know, on social media, we're buying into all the back and forths. How do we live a quiet life representing
3: Please,
1: Christ well?
3: Tell me. Yeah, that's right. Well, keep in mind that the guy who used that phrase, 1 Thessalonians 4:11, live quietly, is the Apostle Paul, who I would also not describe as a guy who lived a sheepish life, right? I mean, this is the guy that stood in the Ephesian amphitheater and told the entire Ephesian crowd, you're worshiping gods that are not gods at all. You know, how was he telling us to live quietly? And he doesn't mean that you are muting your testimony. Mm-hmm. What he is saying is that the bedrock for your testimony is a life like Daniel's that was so involved in blessing the community around you that they would, and now let me use the Apostle Peter's words, ask a reason for the hope that is within you. Mm. A quiet life is a setup for a loud testimony. It's a way of living in a way that serves your neighbor, blesses them, makes their lives better in a way that they say, hey, I need to know what's motivating you. I need to know the hope that you have, and that sets up an opportunity for a loud testimony.
2: Mm. You know, JD, I can remember before coming to Focus in 1989. I know that's been a while.
3: Back in the 1900s.
2: Back in the 1900s. But I worked for International Paper, and I remember going to lunch, and this will lead into the question. That's why I'm telling this story. But, you know, I'm 27, 28, and I'd be at lunch with business people. And when the lunch would come, I'd say, hey, you guys mind if I pray over lunch? And they'd put their cigarette out, set their martini down. It was so funny. And then I'd just say a little prayer. But it does lead into this idea that you talk about faithful work outside of the church. Mm-hmm. And so often, I remember somebody I consulted, a business guy, when I was looking at, should I go into work in the nonprofit world with Focus? He was saying, man, I want to discourage that because we need Christians in the public sector, in the private sector, to be able to be a witness. If all the Christians just go work in churches and Christian ministry, we're not going to have. So I thought about that. It really did slow the decision down. But speak to the importance of waking up every day. If you're not working at a church and you're not working at a Christian ministry, how do you go about getting amped up to go, okay, Lord, I'm heading in to be the plumber, the electrician, the engineer, the doctor, take your vocation. But do we connect that directly to our faith?
3: Yeah, you know, Billy Graham very famously said before he died that the next great awakening, he believed, would not happen in the stadiums, it would happen in the workplace. Mm-hmm. And we have ample biblical support for that because, I mean, if you just read the book of Acts, I know the apostles loved the local church. The local church was the center of their ministry program. And yet, most of the preaching that they do is outside of the local church context, at least in Acts.
2: It's where the action is.
3: It's where the action is. That's right. There are 40 miracles in the book of Acts. 39 of them happen outside of the church.
2: Yeah,
3: I always tell our people, sort of tongue-in-cheek, but I'm like, that means as a pastor who works inside the church, I've got access to about 1/40th of the power of God. I know that's not great hermeneutics, but you get the point.
2: Totally.
3: Is that most of what Jesus wants to do in our communities is not going to happen from the pastor in the pulpit. It's from people in the workplace. And the workplace gives people a chance to put the values of the kingdom of God in contrast with the values of Babylon.
2: You know, you write in the book about the local church investing in community. That's true of all of us. I mean, as a household, as well as a community of believers through a church, what does that look like for the church to invest in community?
3: Yeah, I was preaching through the book of Acts, and I came to Acts 8, where it says that Philip, as a result of the ministry that he had in Samaria, that there was much joy in the city because of the word that he preached and the works that he did. And so, Jim, I asked our congregation, do y'all feel like there's much joy in our city as a result of our presence here? The next chapter, Acts 9, talks about a disciple by the name of Tabitha who makes cloaks and coats for people in her community. And when she died, people gathered at her bedside and they wept because of all the good things she'd done for them. And I said to our congregation, do y'all feel like our community would weep if we were gone?
2: Great question.
3: And we felt like the answer to both those questions was no. And so I scheduled a meeting with the mayor. And this mayor was not, I mean, he's not on our team, Jim. I kind of joke about him. He's kind of to the left of Mao Zedong is kind of how I thought of this guy. I said, Mr. Mayor, will you tell me the the most needy parts of our city. And without batting an eye, he said, the homeless, the orphan, the prisoner, the unwed mother, and the high school dropout. I went back to our congregation and just said, I felt like the mayor of our city has given us a blueprint for how we should bring the joy of Jesus into these areas. Not all the ministries that we've started in those areas came from my head or inside the offices of the church. But now for 20 years, we've seen ministry after ministry after ministry develop. We have numbers, as an example, of foster kids that are now taken care of by families at the Summit Church. I told the mayor just this past Sunday, I had him back at church, and I said, hey, our goal is we're not going to stop this until there are more families in the Summit Church that are ready to receive foster kids and then there are foster kids in the program.
6: You got my heart.
3: Yeah. Well, and it may be something different for your church, but it's a commitment to loving the city and bringing joy to it in the name of Jesus, yes, but by meeting physical needs.
6: You know, one thing I've said, when you look at the number of churches, and, you know, we use this analogy often about a lot of things, but there's about 360,000 churches in the U.S., and there's about 350,000 foster kids in the foster program. Wow. That's one kid per church.
3: Wow.
6: And it is tough. It's not easy. It's not for the faint of heart to take a child in. But I would love to see that New York Times headline that says, Christian Church Wipes Out Waiting Foster Care
3: Amen. That's right.
6: List. So inspire everybody outside of the church, too, because now you're walking the talk. And God bless those Christian families that are doing it. And Gene and I were so, rewarded internally with doing it ourselves. It wasn't easy, but there's a lot of demand for really good parenting, but it was rewarding. Let me ask you this. In the book, you get down to three reference points that you give Christians to be courageous witnesses for Christ. This so goes along with our Truth Rising documentary. If you haven't seen it yet, please watch it. Okay. I'll send you the link.
3: Yeah.
6: But it talks about courageous Christians that, first of all, it sets up the Western civilization. It's heady. And then we get into examples like a detransitioner, Chloe Cole, and Jack Phillips, the baker, and many others who had that Daniel moment and stood and said, you know what, this is not right, and how God got them through those things. It's beautiful. But in that way, those reference points, what are they?
3: Yeah, great question, Jim, because you've got the first thing is that we have to participate in what some Christian theologians have called the commons. That's a concept that goes all the way back to St. Augustine. And it means that we do our work in secular places, and a lot of times the people who benefit from our work are not, they don't share our convictions.
6: Right.
3: The homeowner, or the home builder, excuse me, that builds a neighborhood, and there's an unmarried couple that buys one of his houses, or there's a gay couple that buys one of his houses, he's not become complicit in their sin because he provided the home. That's just participating in the commons. That's one, and that's as old as Christian history itself. But then there's a second principle you have to hold in tension with that one, which is we can never fellowship with the works of darkness, which means that I can't participate with you in your sin. Mm. A good example is, I would have a real problem. I could not be a part of a ceremony of celebration for a gay wedding. Even if the two people were my friends, that I was trying to reach for Jesus, I couldn't do that because I would be participating in and affirming something that was wrong.
6: That, let me punch that real quick, because again, Al Mohler and I talked about that. He said the wedding itself is a public testimony that you support this.
3: Right.
6: That's what being at the wedding's about.
3: Yeah.
6: And he said, he had that situation that was posed to him. And he said, I care about you. I love you. If you will allow me, I'll come to the reception, but I can't go to the wedding ceremony.
3: I thought,
6: what a brilliant way to do that. And it's respectful.
3: Right.
6: But, he was reiterating the actual wedding is a public testament.
3: Yeah.
6: Of this joining of this couple.
3: Yeah, and what happens when the minister says, if anybody has any reason why these two should not be wed, speak now or forever hold your peace. If I'm in the audience, I'm going to feel like I got to be like, I got a reason.
6: Right. And so
3: that's the second principle is while we are participating in the commons, we cannot fellowship with darkness. The third one, though, is as we engage in those first two, even when we're clear that I can't be a part of this and I can't affirm this, maybe it has to do with how you're being asked to use pronouns or refer to gender. I mean, there's a million examples we could come up with. Even there, I can still lead with grace Mm-hmm. I want to be filled with truth. I never want it to be said of our generation that we did not teach the whole counsel of God with clarity. But if we're going to reach this generation, we're going to be like Jesus in that we lead with grace and that we're characterized by grace and that we're not just filled with truth. We're filled with that holy, beautiful love that doesn't just push people away and put Facebook posts up about them, but draws them close.
6: Yeah, I agree. I think the spirit right now, with everything going on in the culture, even, you know, the assassination of Charlie Kirk, mm-hmm. there's an opening to show that boldness.
3: Yeah.
6: And to do it well, not do it nasty. Do not, you know, don't attack people verbally, but be bold and
3: right.
6: show your convictions.
3: Yes.
6: I think the moment is now. I think God has really created that platform.
3: Yeah, amen to that.
6: And I hope those of you listening have been inspired to make an impact on the culture. If you want to learn more about being a witness for Christ in your community, get a copy of Pastor JD's book, Everyday Revolutionary. 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She said, "You have helped me to accept this from a gospel perspective with a biblical worldview and a gracious spirit. Your resources have been amazing." 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
13: During the War for Independence, General George Washington, the man we refer to today as the father of our country, led American troops through military defeat after defeat. And in the bitter winter of 1777, he wrote this somber note to a friend in Philadelphia. Quote, "You might have tracked our army from White Marsh to Valley Forge by the blood on their feet," end of quote. Many soldiers continued to march through the deep snows of Pennsylvania without shoes. Others suffered from disease, hunger, and freezing conditions. Nearly 2,000 of Washington's men died, yet George Washington did not lose faith. Amid the hardship, loss, and uncertainty of Valley Forge, he turned to God in prayer. At a time when our nation once again faces division and uncertainty, may we follow Washington's example, kneeling humbly, praying faithfully, and asking God to guide the future of America.
14: I'm John O'Hurley, and I support Paralyzed Veterans of America because our heroes have sacrificed so much for our independence.
15: 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PVA has brought me back to life.
16: While parachuting with my platoon, my parachute didn't open. 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
14: For more than 75 years, Paralyzed Veterans of America has kept a promise to never leave a fallen hero behind. 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
35: Yesterday, connecting past. Today, with an outer view. Tomorrow, to understand future. Yesterday, Today, and Tomorrow is the program that covers the current contemporary social issues in the light of our history, to understand our yesterday, to live fully today and tomorrow. Yesterday, Today, Tomorrow, with In Song Kim.
36: Hello, this is In Song Kim from Yesterday, Today, and Tomorrow. We are covering very important topic today, and it's a three-part series about rare earth mineral issues that we are hearing a lot about. So I am going to go over historical background, how we got here, what happened, and what is the plan. So today, actually, we're going probably doing the backward. We're going to do a plan first, and then we're going to go through the background, how we got here, and also what kind of similar pattern is happening in the other sector of the business. So it's very important for us to sit down and not taking lightly with a notepad, actually studying together about what is going on. 30 years ago, America sold its rare earth mineral industry to China, one quiet transaction at a time. and didn't notice until the magnets for its own missiles and to be bought back from Beijing. Today, through the pension fund, sitting quietly in your own portfolio, we may be doing it again, this time with our capital instead of the factories. But this time, for the first time in the 30 years, something is actually being done about it. And whether it survives the next election is not someone else's decision, but it's ours. So it is important for us to be educated because I don't care about the election. Government fails all the time. They don't keep the promise. That's not the issue right now that we have to pay attention seriously and engage it in. In the previous program, I was talking about monetary issue with the Iran war and briefly mentioned about the deficit of China and U.S. trade deficit. And I want to clarify it because it's important. It's part of the rare earth mineral import. It's part of this seriousness of this topic. So there's a two different data there that U.S. Census Bureau said it was 6 million in 1865. I want to clarify because people might just go to AI and just research about it and might think that I was wrong. I was not wrong. And 6 million a U.S. Census Bureau, but 6 billion a Library of Congress research guide. There's a huge difference of their data and has need to be reconciled. But a mostly recommendation is cited. The Census Bureau figure is more closed because it mathematically what was imported, what's exported. That line up with the 6 million, which means viewed in isolation, 1985 figure looks almost trivial, like 6 million deficit is rounding error against the economy's the size of the United States, even 200 billion, it seems very minimal as a number. The exactly why the number is dangerous to read at the face value. It's a starting point of the trend, not a meaningful figure on its own. So that's why it is important for us to understand the bigger picture of the micro-macro economies without just looking at the single number. Okay, it's 200 billion compared to 27 trillion instead of a household item that were our spending and GDP. It seems very minimal, but let's look at this. Using the same U.S. Census Bureau series, the deficit grew 6 million in 1985 to 295.5 billion in 2024, an increase of 4.9 million percent. Yes, you heard it, 4.9 million. Percent, not times percent. Using the most recent tariff reduced 25 figure, 202 billion, the increase from the 1985 is to roughly 3.37 million percent. The trajectory is important. By any measure, this is not a linear growth, it is a compounding, accelerating dependency. Invisible year to year, but staggering over four decades. That's what we have to look at it. And in 1985, the U.S.'s the trade deficit with China was just $6 million in a rounding error of the size of American economy. But using the U.S. Census Bureau own figures, it's grew 4.9 million. Why is it important? What we are experiencing right now with the Iran war and that what we experienced with COVID revealed number is not really matter because it was we thought like, oh, those are cheap items and we don't make money here. We don't have profit. It doesn't affect our stock market. So we shift to the China. But when COVID hit, we realized not really. The essential item is life and death. all the antibiotic is not produced here, and very minimal produce here, and a lot of necessary items if it stops, and then it affects every household. And something that we revisited and working on it. This is the same shape as the rare earth story told in different currency. Nobody panicked over a number that started 6 million. It doesn't look like emergency in year 1, in year 5, in year 15. But it only becomes visible in at the crisis once it is already compounded past it, the point of the easy reversal, which is precisely how magnet quench transaction and broader rare earth dependency also went unnoticed. So we're going to focus on second program, magnet quench transaction, that we had rare earth mineral processing company in the United States. It was a leading company in the world, and that was sold to China in 1995. After 10 years of we beginning to have a deficit with China, trade deficit in 6 million. And that's why we have to notice of this trajectory. But not because any single year shift was alarming, but because no one was tracking the trajectory itself, only the year-over-year snapshot. And because each administration comes and they become a new staff and understanding, oh, this year, okay, this is how much. Oh, that's nothing compared to the total GDP. Let's not worry about it. Not thinking about going back all the way from the 1985 to today, how fast it's growing, a minimal looking number left unmonitored, compounding for 40 years. It's how country end up depending on the rival for both its guided missile end. And this addendum shows a very large share of its manufactured goods. And so that's what we are going over, what we are doing right now to prevent that. So before we tell you how America lost control of one of the most strategically important industry on Earth, and before we show our audience how the same mistake may be quietly repeating itself inside our own retirement account, we need to tell our audience something more urgent first. Right now, 2026, for the first time 3 decades, United States government is actually doing something about it. Real law, real money, real deadline. Democrats and Republicans in the same room agreeing on the same fix. This has happened before in smaller ways, but it has been abandoned before. Every single time, the moment the crisis stopped making headlines, this program exists to make sure that doesn't happen a third time. The next congressional election is a specific moment that decides whether it does. It's critical. Here is exactly what's already been built and why every piece of it matters, and why letting it quietly die is a choice, not an accident. So before, a lot of us didn't know what was going on, and today we are more informed. So I think rather than only leaders understand what is happening, and I think our audience's public need to be educated. It might be boring subject, but I think we have to be engaged in it. So start with what not option anymore, because Congress has already written hard deadline into the law, and those deadlines doesn't depend on who wins or next election. Under the provision passed as a part of the 2021 National Defense Authorization Act, American weapons system will be legally barred starting in 2027 from using magnets containing any material mined, refined, separated, and melted by China. So this is the fact. That's not a suggestion or goal. It's a binding requirement already on the books, forcing the entire American defense industry to rebuild a supply chain it let disappear 30 years ago on a clock. It cannot pause, accelerating. So newer provisions, Act 1411 of the 2024 Defense Authorization Act sets the longer horizon, compete American independence from the adversarial nation rare earth sources by 2035. And underneath both those dates sits technical rules most people will never hear about, but that close the exact loophole this whole story turns on. The Defense Federal Acquisition Regulation Supplement, which is being rolled out in two phases. The first phase already restricts finished Chinese origin magnets in American weapons. The second phase, arriving 2027 alongside the main deadline, extends that restriction all the way back to the raw material itself, so a magnet can simply be relabeled or lightly processed somewhere else to quietly launder its Chinese origin. So there's a watchdog is woken up and checking all the sources and try to be accountable so we don't repeat the same mistake. We are turning, actually. These deadlines exist because members of Congress from the both parties looked at exactly the history this series is about to tell you, decided in writing that could not be allowed to happen again unchallenged. So that's worth sitting with the moment, and the law already reflects the lesson. What's still an open question is whether the country builds fast enough to actually meet the deadline. So what the government is already building, so it is good news that we are responding to the crisis. Because everybody was happy with the where the direction was going, all the cheaper items, everything is better for us to bring from China. Feels like utopia that was coming, and then along with the globalism, and then the crisis happened, and then we realized, wait a minute, that's not the narrative that we thought is gonna go will go the way we wanted it. So laws only matters if something is actually being built underneath them. Here, too, Mir, is happening right now, then, at any point since 1980s. So that's good news. So in July 25, this is the most current news, the Department of Defense took $400 million equity stakes in the MP materials. The company that reopened Mountain Pass Mine, making the U.S. government its largest shareholder, attached to that investment. 10-year price floor, $110 per kilogram for the key magnet materials, especially designed to protect the company from the exact tactic China has used before. Flooding the market with a cheap supply at the moment, and a Western competitor gets closed to be viable. And the same tactic that helped bankrupt Moly Corp, Moly Corp, in 2015. The Pentagon backed that floor with a further $150 million loan to expand heavy rare earth separation at same site, and committed to buying up to the 100% of the new magnet output from the planned second facility for its first 10 years of operation. So a direction is set, and we're heading toward it being independence. In February 2026, White House announced Project Vault, the $12 billion initiative to build an actual U.S. strategic critical minerals reserve, the same basic concept as strategic petroleum reserve created after 1970 oil shock. So this time, applied to the material China has learned to weaponize instead of oil, We're going to go back and how the world came out in the Magna Quant transactions. And China said the Middle East is has oil and China has rare earth mineral. They already set that tone a long time ago. So that same period, so the $500 million loan in Phoenix Trailings for a new domestic processing facility, the $150 million equity stake in Atlantic Alumina to build the country's first large-scale gallium production line and

0: Life can be messy, but you don't have to figure it out alone.
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4: Mine as well, because before we trusted the government will do all the work that for us, and over the years we realized not really that when it affects our personal life, then we realize it just something's not working. So I think that's what everybody's feeling. Something is going to the wrong direction, and now we just walk up, and so that not just it shouldn't be a moment of waking up, and it has to be a permanent directions of the national security reason. None of this happening in the isolation either. October 25, the U.S. signed the critical minerals framework with Australia, backed by $8.5 billion joint investment pact, giving both governments ownership stakes in new mining and processing projects. And Japan has become a key financing partner for rare earth supply chain across the Indo-Pacific, and including March 2026 agreement on deep sea mineral research. Washington has opened a parallel conversation with Brazil, Ukraine, and other sources, rich nations, precisely. So the country isn't simply tracing one single point of failure in the Beijing for another single point of failure somewhere else. So basically, we've been talking about BRI Belt Road Initiative. What China has been doing is all over the world was they're hoarding this rare earth minerals because they have a processing company. This processing company, we're going to come back to it, and our country, the U.S., sold to China in 1995. So taken together, the defense officials have described deploying more than $4.5 billion in capital commitment in just 5 months to close deal meant to a defense secretary, own words, help free the United States from market manipulation, quote, unquote. That is genuinely a different scale of response than anything attempted in the decade after a MagnaQuant closed its doors. And studying about the MagnaQuant is very interesting. And a lot of people can just go to AI and ask before I even do air it. But I will give you a more detail on next program. So executive action can move fast, but it can also be undone fast by whoever hold office next. That's exactly why the legislation moving through the Congress right now matters as much as anything the Pentagon has already spent, because a law once passed is far harder to quietly unwind than an executive program. So we're going to just pause back a little bit here. What's happening in South Korea? That was similar things was happening with the previous former President Yoon trying to bring the more national security issues, and he couldn't pass the law because although he was surrounded by opposition that more pro-China, pro-North Korea leaders. And he felt really urgent, and then he couldn't do it. He couldn't go anywhere, and unfortunately, the martial law was happened, and the new president came, much more pro-China president currently right now. That created so much problem. So we are at the similar position right now that one administration trying to protect our national security, trying to pass the law, but the intervention by other group of people who doesn't care about national security, that is the something that everybody, all the citizens, have to watch out, because it's not about the party issue. It's not about the election right now at this time, and it's more

0: about security. So right now, the Secure Minerals Act and would create a $2.5 billion strategic resilience reserve run by independent board rather than any single administration's exact. XBuild is modeled strategic petroleum reserve. That's happening. And the Rare Earth Magnet Security Act, that's another one, would create a direct production tax credit, $20 per kilogram, rising to $30 for fully domestic supply chain for American-made high-performance magnets. Those are the important. A third bill is Critical Minerals Security Act from the Senator August King, would require the government to formally map the global critical mineral ownership every 2 years so countries never again surprised by dependency it didn't see coming the way it was blindsided by the rare earth before that by the medical supply during COVID. So these are exciting news that it's happening. And next week, I'm going to talk about the history of how we got here so it makes sense. And thank you for listening from yesterday, today, and tomorrow. We'll be back next week. Thank you.
1: 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You can also find more from In-Sung Kim at insungkim.org. 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Thank you for listening to the show. 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
6: During the War for Independence, General George Washington, the man we refer to today as the father of our country, led American troops through military defeat after defeat. And in the bitter winter of 1777, he wrote this somber note to a friend in Philadelphia. Quote, "You might have tracked our army from White Marsh to Valley Forge by the blood on their feet," end of quote. Many soldiers continued to march through the deep snows of Pennsylvania without shoes. Others suffered from disease, hunger, and freezing conditions. Nearly 2,000 of Washington's men died. Yet George Washington did not lose faith. Amid the hardship, loss, and uncertainty of Valley Forge, he turned to God in prayer. At a time when our nation once again faces division and uncertainty, may we follow Washington's example, kneeling humbly, praying faithfully, and asking God to guide the future of America.
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0: The passionate pursuit of holiness, obedience to the Word of God in every area, is the essence of the Christian life. It is my sincere prayer that the time we spend together today in God's Word will enable all of us to walk in greater holiness and thus to live our lives more to the glory of God.
1: I'm Celeste Montague. Thank you for joining us today as we continue a study in the book of Romans. That was a letter written by the Apostle Paul to the believers at the church in Rome. And we are in Romans chapter 5 today as John brings us a message titled, The Eternal Security of the Believer, Part 2. Let's listen as John gives us a brief reorientation to the subject of eternal security, beginning with the popular topic of the wrath of God. Here's John Politon.

0: Turn, if you would, to the book of Romans, chapter 5. The book of Romans, chapter 5. I wanted to reorient us to this fabulous, fabulous text. Paul starts out Romans chapter 1, that intro, as you know, those first 16 or 17 verses, and then what's he say in verse 1:18? He immediately starts talking about, of all things, the wrath of God. The wrath of God is revealed against all ungodliness and unrighteousness of men who suppress the truth. What? The truth of God, the truth that there is a God, the truth that He is a righteous God, the truth that He is a holy God, the truth that He has a standard and a moral standard and a law that men have violated. They suppress that truth in unrighteousness. They refuse to acknowledge Him as Creator God. They refuse to acknowledge Him as the Holy One. And therefore, because of that, they are without excuse. And they are under the sentence of God's wrath. And he goes on and explains in the end of Romans 1 and all through Romans 2 and all through Romans 3 that this applies to the pagan man. It applies to the so-called moral man. It applies to the religious man. It even applies to the religious man who's connected to the right religion, if you will, Judaism in Paul's day, biblical Christianity in our day, in terms of an association with the right religion. And he says they're all under sin. They're all guilty. So that Romans 3:19 and 20, every mouth is stopped before Almighty God. All mankind, you, me, all of us are sinners, and we are on our way to a real place called hell. Eternal separation from Almighty God. And after making that wonderful presentation, he then starts in Romans chapter 3, verse 21, and he says, however, God in these last days has what? Demonstrated his love towards us, and he has put on public display that love, because in the person of Jesus the Christ, he has made a propitiation, a satisfaction of the wrath of God on our behalf. And after explaining that you get into a right relationship with God, not by a religion of works, not by pulling yourself up by your own bootstraps, so to speak, not by being the captain of your ship and the controller of your destiny, which you and I are not. It's all done by faith in what God has done in the person of Jesus the Christ. And to give us an illustration of that, Paul goes in Romans 4 to the greatest example he could grab. As I've said for weeks, he's always arguing with an imaginary Jew in the back of his mind. And what does he do? He goes and grabs the man, so to speak, of faith from a Jewish mindset, Abraham himself. And he goes and he quotes Genesis 15:6. And what's he say? Abraham believed God, and it was reckoned, credited, accounted, paid to his account as righteousness. And he ends up in Romans chapter 4 saying it's the same for you and me. Look what he says at the end of Romans chapter 4, verse 21. And being fully assured, talking about Abraham, that what he, God, had promised, he was able to perform. Therefore, also it was reckoned to him, to Abraham, as righteousness. Now, get this. Now, not for his, Abraham's sake only was it written that it was reckoned to him, but for our sake also, to whom it will be reckoned, as those who believe in him who raised Jesus our Lord from the dead. He who was delivered up because of our transgressions and was raised not for, was raised because of our justification. Now, after explaining that it's all by faith, he realizes this is a shocker. This is not only a shocker to the Jewish mindset, this is a shocker to the Gentile mindset. Because all men, everywhere, all false religion everywhere believes in a system of works. You must do something to get into a right relationship with God. And so the concept that you don't do anything, that God did it all for you in the person of Christ, that you simply believe and accept that work is shocking. And so recognizing that, Paul anticipates the next question that's going to be thrown at you and at Paul. What's that? Okay, Paul, you say it's all by faith. You say we just accept and believe what God did in the person of Christ on our behalf. But how do you stay there? How do I stay in that relationship of grace? I mean, and by the way, the more and more you share the gospel, this has been shared with me hundreds of times. It'll be shared with every one of you every time you bring it up as well. You mean to tell me you just come to a saving faith in Jesus Christ and then you just go out and do whatever you want to do? There's no standard to live by. There's no code. There's no rules to keep. And Paul, that's why Romans chapter 5 is such a blessed passage of Scripture. Paul, anticipating that statement, says, no. No, you don't stay in that state of salvation. You don't stay in that state of grace by any works that you do. Once saved, he says, in effect, always saved. It's the doctrine of eternal security. And he comes along and answers that question. It doesn't mean that there isn't a, quote, moral law to obey. We'll get there. But you don't stay, quote, saved. You don't stay in a right relationship with God, having come there by faith, by the grace of God. You don't stay there by any works that you might do. And Paul, in order to show us that, he talked about, by the way, standing on the promises of God. And what's it say when various things howl and assail us? What's it say? Doubt and fear. This is one of the biggest places where Satan loves to assault the children of God. Satan loves to assault you and cause you to doubt your genuine redemption in Christ. This is a passage of Scripture that you and I will need to run and retreat through all throughout our lives to give us that great assurance of where we stand in terms of the grace of Almighty God. And so Paul, right here in the first 11 verses of Romans chapter 5, is going to give us what one commentator called six links in a spiritual chain of eternal security. Six links in that chain. And by the way, this means so much to me because, as you know, I come out of a religious system that I was raised in. Instead of eternal security, I was raised in eternal insecurity. Constantly fearful that I might commit some mortal sin that if it wasn't confessed in front of an earthly priest before I died, I was going to spend forever in hell. Let me tell you something. That is an incredible bondage. And this is such a liberating, freeing, fabulous, fabulous text. That's why Paul says, I want you to put on as part of your spiritual armor the helmet of the hope of salvation. And it's not just a hope, I hope, I hope, I hope, I hope it happens. Maybe it will, maybe it won't. No, we'll talk about biblical hope when we get there. But this is truly a certainty that it has and will indeed happen.
1: 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And we'll hear more about that ahead. 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That's reformedlivingministries.org. Now, let's get back to John as he shares an interesting quote about the strategy of the devil to get us to doubt God.
0: One commentator said this, because Satan wants to deal devastating blows to your head in the area of doubt. To doubt you're really saved, to doubt you're really redeemed, to doubt that God is really holding you in the palm of his hand forever, to doubt that you really belong to God. He wants you to believe that somehow, some way, you forfeited your redemption. So he blasts away at you, making you feel insecure and intimidated. Close quote. I want you, by the time we're done in the next few weeks with this passage of Scripture, to never again allow that doubt of Satan to consume you. So we saw last time, Romans chapter 5, in verse 1, he picks it up and says, therefore, because of this faith that you have in Christ, because of the fact that God has declared you just based upon your faith in Christ, therefore, he says, having been justified by faith, and he gives us the first link in that chain that we looked at, we have peace with God through our Lord Jesus Christ. There's the first link. Peace. And we talked about that last time. We won't go into all of that, but just to bring it to your memory real quickly, it's that you are an enemy of God. All of us as sinners are at war with Almighty God. Now you say that to people, and people will respond to you, and they'll say, what do you mean I'm at war with God? I don't feel angry towards God. I'm not shaking my fist towards God. I believe that there is a God somewhere. Don't know much about him, but I want his approval. And absolutely right. That's not the point. See, we're so homocentric. We're so man-centered. We look at it from our perspective all the time. That's not the point. Whether you are aware that you're at war with God is not the point. The point is God is at war with you, whether you realize it or not. Where are you getting that at? Well, just one to bring to your remembrance is Psalm 7, verse 11. God, the Lord, it says, is angry with the wicked every day. The New American Standard says he has indignation towards sinners every day. You see, well, I don't see myself as fighting God. And what does that say? I thought the Word of God says that God loves the sinner. Again, reminder, God never expresses his love, mercy, and grace for a sinner in violation of his holiness, his righteousness, and his justice. As a matter of fact, the proof of that is right there, the cross of Christ. That's why he ends up in Romans 3 saying that because of the cross of Christ, sin has been punished, and therefore, when God overlooks the individual who comes to Christ, he is both just and the justifier of the one who comes to faith in Christ. And we talk about this peace. Now, this is a historical, actual fact that occurred in time, space, dimension, history, at a place called Calvary. What do I mean by that? Jesus Christ paid the penalty, the propitiation. Remember, the satisfaction of the wrath of God, and also the crossbeam, the reconciliation, removing the guilt of our sin. He brought the warring parties together. It's the ministry of reconciliation. Romans chapter 5 is all about justification encompassing reconciliation. Romans 6 and 7 is all about justification encompassing sanctification. And if you think Romans 5, 6, and 7 are great, wait till you get to Romans 8 and you're really going to bliss out, because you're going to find out that justification encompasses even our glorification, our eternal state, and all that that means, if you will, okay? And so, he says here, starting off in Romans chapter 5, verse 1, that peace has been declared. And again, it's an observable, it's an objective fact. It's not a subjective feel-good feeling. There is a good feeling that may flow from it and should flow from it, a real inner joy that can be lost if we sin or doubt it. But the historical fact that peace has been declared at the cross is just a historical fact. I think I used the example of the Treaty of Versailles that was signed in Paris to end World War I. Or maybe I use the example of MacArthur on the battleship Missouri with the representatives from the Empire of Japan. That was a physical, historical fact that actually occurred that resulted in peace between those warring parties. And that's why at Christmas time we sing peace on earth towards men with whom he's pleased, towards men of goodwill. He's the Prince of Peace. The war has ended. But remember that song I guess this is Christmas. And what have you done? Another year over, a new one has begun. What's the little refrain going on in the background? War is over. What's the next line? If you want it. Meaning what? The peace has been declared. The peace is there. But you have to sign the treaty. You have to accept the peace terms. You have to accept Christ as your Lord and your Savior. That's the issue. And so that is the first link in our chain of assurance, is that God says the war is over. I wish to reconcile you. That's why in Colossians 1:19, it says he's made peace by the blood of his cross. That's why it says in Ephesians 2:13 and 14, but now in Christ Jesus, you who were formerly far off have been brought near by the blood of Christ. Get this, for he himself is our peace. He is our peace. That's the good thing and the sad thing about the Damar Hamlin situation. I'm so excited that these circumstances have caused NFL commentators to they use the phrase, I thought of you immediately, when he says, God is good all the time. He sat behind a desk and said that to the world. That's wonderful. You know what the problem I'm having so far, though? Not one person I've heard has mentioned Jesus the Christ. Not one person has mentioned the way in which that God they're all talking about and that man that they're talking about get reconciled. It's through Christ who has made our peace. And so he talks about this reconciliation. By the way, it's such a reconciliation that we're going to see in Romans 8:15. The believer in Christ can call God his daddy. It says, Abba, Father. And what does Jesus say in John 15:15? No more, Bernie, do I call you a slave, because a slave doesn't know what his master's doing. But here on out, Bernie, I call you my friend. That's peace. That's reconciliation. And that is the first link in this chain of eternal security, and it's such an unbelievable blessing. But John, how do I know we can keep the peace? How do I know it isn't going to get all messed up? Well, that's because, listen to this, very important. Jesus Christ not only reconciled us to God initially, he maintains that reconciliation This is John 17, among others. This is his high priestly prayer. This is Hebrews chapter 10. He ever lives to make intercession for us. Excuse me, this is Hebrews 7:25. He is able to save, how long? How long is he able to rescue you and deliver you from hell? How long is he able to keep you in a right relationship with God? Hebrews 7:25. He is able to save forever those who draw near to God through him, Christ. Since, here we go, he always lives. This is another great truth. Maybe we'll talk about this when we get to Easter. This is another great truth of the resurrection of Christ. He lives, what? To make intercession for us. Tremendous truth. Say, well, I sin and I stumble and I fall. Can I lose this standing? 1 John 1:7. If we what? If we walk in the light as he is in the light, we have fellowship with one another. And get this, listen to this. The blood of Jesus Christ, his son, it's written in the active tense. It keeps on cleansing us from all sin.
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21: Amen.
22: 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Amen.
21: Sometimes when I wake up, that verse goes through my head a little bit. It's a great way to wake up. We are been studying the book of Habakkuk, and 2 weeks ago we were in Habakkuk chapter 2, and focusing on verse 4. And focusing on verse 4 of Habakkuk chapter 2. And I'm going to review some here, and then we'll focus on that very important statement on verse 4 again. And so that's our approach here. So, you know, Habakkuk, those of you who've been with us, Habakkuk had two struggles with God. And 2 weeks ago, we were considering Habakkuk's second struggle with God. God will use the Chaldeans, a nation more wicked than Judah, to judge Judah. However, the Lord assures Habakkuk that the pride of the Chaldeans will lead to their ultimate doom, described in the vision in the rest of chapter 2. And that was Habakkuk's struggle. How can God be just and use a nation that's more wicked to judge a nation that's less wicked? That didn't seem right to Habakkuk. And we're going to return to those issues somewhat. But that was his second struggle. I know that Judah has been evil, Lord, but they're not evil like the Chaldeans. So how can you bring the more evil Chaldeans? How in the world can you bring them upon the less evil people of Judah? That was his struggle. And it's interesting how God answered that struggle. The beginning of his answer is there in Habakkuk chapter 2, verse 4. And he reminds Habakkuk, think about this. And he exhorts Habakkuk and the faithful remnant of the Jews at that time in Judah. And he exhorts them this way: behold, the proud, his soul is not upright in him, but the righteous will live by his faith. That's the Lord's response to Habakkuk. Part of it. The proud are condemned. They are not upright before God. They are condemned. But the righteous will live by his faith. Now, this last phrase is very important. It's quoted in Romans chapter 1, which Thomas read for us, and it's quoted in Hebrews chapter 12. It's a very important phrase, and we're spending some time on it. But the righteous will live by faith. There are four important matters, and we considered the first two last week. Number one was, what does the righteous mean? What does that mean? The phrase refers to a category of people who are called the righteous. What does that mean? God, acting as a judge, has ruled as innocent and not guilty. That's what the righteous means. It's a group of people that God, acting as a judge, has ruled not guilty. Those are the righteous. Their standing before the law is righteous. That is the righteous. Now, an important thing to grasp is that being righteous here has nothing to do with one's moral character. Has nothing to do with whether you live righteously or not. Has nothing to do with that. It has to do with God's judicial verdict. Being righteous has everything to do with the judge's verdict or the judicial sentence. That's what being righteous is. Those are the ones that are righteous. The judge has ruled them not guilty but right. You are still the same person you were before you were justified. But your relationship to the law has changed. Get it? And that's the doctrine in Romans and a lot of places. Let me repeat that. You are still the same person you were before you were justified, but your relationship to the law has changed. Now, of course, if you are justified in this sense, if you are in that group of the righteous that God has declared righteous, your life will change as time goes forward, because salvation is more than just justification, as glorious as that is. But we're not dealing with that here in this passage, so don't misunderstand. I am not representing justification as all that salvation is. Salvation is bigger than that, but the foundation of beginning a converted Christian experience starts right here. God justifies good people? No. God justifies the ungodly, and he declares them innocent and right, and then what? He forgives them. Forgiveness is on the basis, you theologians among us, forgiveness is on the basis of justification. That's why Paul can preach the gospel without talking about forgiveness. You go, what are you talking about? Are you crazy? Well, have you ever read Romans? Does Romans talk about forgiveness? One place when he quotes the Old Testament. Paul explains the whole gospel. But what is he doing? He's talking about the foundation of forgiveness, justification, propitiation, and redemption. That's the basis of forgiveness. And we're on one of those three right here in this text. The basis of forgiveness are on those other three. Every cult will tell you that God forgives. Sure, he does. But that's not the question. The ultimate question is, on what basis does God forgive? How in the world can God forgive the guilty and still be just? How can God forgive me and not condemn me and still be just? How can he do that? Based on redemption and propitiation and justification. So the righteous here are those that are legally declared to be right before the law of God. And that's the only place for a conscience that's on fire, experientially. So that's who the righteous are. And God performs that. The second question we dealt with a few weeks ago, how does someone become the righteous referred to here? Well, from a human perspective, Genesis 15:6 and Habakkuk 2:4 have a lot to do together. And he, Genesis 15:6, referring to Abraham, and he, Abraham, believed in the Lord, and it was accounted to him for righteousness. There. That's how someone, humanly speaking, becomes justified, by believing in the Lord and his promise. And at that point in time, at that instant, the Lord what? Credited it to him for righteousness' sake. Innocent. Fulfilled the law. When he believed. And that's what we're dealing with in Habakkuk. These two texts are very similar texts. Abraham became one of the righteous when he believed in the Lord's promise. He received a righteous legal standing, not by anything he had done or by any moral changes in his character at that time. No. He obtained that righteous legal standing by believing in the Lord's promise. It, his faith, was credited to him for righteousness. That's why he could be forgiven. The law was satisfied. Therefore, the debt that the law insisted upon was gone. And he could be forgiven. Ah, that's wonderful. That's doctrine. We were talking about in the gospel class, we were talking about the importance of doctrine. That's doctrine. That's how this works, how God has made this work. That he ends up being just and the justifier of the one who has faith in Jesus Christ. Just and the justifier. Oh, there's so much here, but we got to stick to one tree at a time. So that was our second question a couple weeks ago. And we saw, well, now, well, how in the world can God do this and be just and the justifier? You know, how can he justify us spiritual criminals and still be just? Well, we know the answer, of course, is in the cross. And we saw 2 weeks ago that ultimately the reason God can justify the ungodly, that is, render an innocent verdict upon the guilty, the reason he can do that is on the basis of his Son becoming the judicial victim in our place. That's the basis on which God can do this. The Son says, I will stand before the law. I will be the judicial victim. And the Son comes into our world and becomes the judicial victim of God's court. That's how this works. And God can be just and justify the spiritual criminals. Now, that's right. I mean, it blows your mind when you understand this. It's a wonderful thing. And then we're reconciled to God and a whole bunch of other things happen. But the Christian life starts this way. The Christian life doesn't start with your performance. The Christian life starts with your believing in His Son. That's where the Christian life starts. Yeah, then you're going to perform. You're going to love Him because He loved you. And other things are going to happen. But those other things don't bring the dead to life, the judicially dead to life. So the gospel's a good news. So see, so that's you know our second question. You know, how does that happen? And Isaiah 53 says this, and then we'll move on. He, that is the Lord Jesus, the Son of God, he shall see the labor of his soul and be satisfied. By his knowledge, my righteous servant shall justify many, for he shall bear their iniquities. Right there. It's even laid out in the Old Testament, Isaiah 53. So I said there were four matters. So let's proceed to the other two, the last two. These will be a little bit quicker. So the fourth matter, what does will live mean in this text? A literal translation sounds like this, but the righteous, by his faith, he will live. What does that mean, will live, in this text? Now, the main point here is not that a person lives his daily life by trusting God. Now, Christians certainly do that, but that's not the point here. Will live here means the receiving of the gift of life. He will live,
0: he will receive the gift of life. This person receives the gift of life instead of condemnation and death. This person will live, have life, the gift of life. That's what will live means here. Instead of condemnation and death. And we saw 2 weeks ago that the gift of life comes to us by God justifying us on the basis of His Son's life and death as our legal substitute. So the righteous, by his faith, will live. The righteous has this gift. He's alive. He becomes alive. And he's no longer under a death sentence, and he's no longer condemned. He's alive. He has this gift of life. That's the meaning of will live in this text. Now, what does will live by faith mean? What does the by faith mean in this text? And this is a little bit technical, but it is very important. What does will live, what does by faith mean? Now, the term translated faith here, the Hebrew term, means steadfastness or faithfulness. Now, some translate this text this way as, but the righteous person will live by his faithfulness. Some translate it that way.

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4: Are you going to live because you are so faithful in your life? Are you going to live based on your faithfulness? Is that going to be the basis of why you have life? No, it isn't. Steadfast trust. That's the basis on which you are going to live. Steadfast trust and dependence on the Lord. Those are two different understandings of this text. But the justified by his steadfast trust, he shall live. I believe that is correct. By his steadfast trust, that is, in God and his promise, he shall live. It's not a steadfast trust in himself. It's not a steadfast trust in the performance of his faithfulness. No. It's a steadfast trust in God's promise. And we're talking about the salvific promise in Jesus Christ. So, by his steadfast trust in God and his promises, he shall live. That is, he shall receive and continue to receive the gift of life. How do we continue to receive the gift of life? By trusting in the Lord Jesus Christ. We continue. We don't just receive the gift of life the first day we're converted. We receive the gift of life until we're brought into eternal life. And we receive that by a steadfast trust in Jesus Christ. This brother said that. You said that this morning in our prayer meeting. I'm going nowhere else. I forget what you said, but you said it. Whatever goes on, I don't care what happens, I'm trusting in him. You said that, brother, this morning. In our prayer time. Perfect illustration of what this is saying. You're going to live by your steadfast trust in Jesus Christ. So that's what that means. Now, here, Robertson says it slightly different. No, I need to back up here. Back to Abraham. You see, and he... Let me back up even further. This understanding is consistent with what is said regarding Abraham in Genesis 15:6 and Habakkuk 2:4. I've already said that. Those texts are closely related. In Genesis 15, now look at this. And he, that is Abraham, what? Believed in the Lord, and he accounted it his faith to him as righteousness. He trusted in the Lord. He believed in the Lord and that promise, and he received life. He was justified, and he was made alive, and he was no longer condemned and in death. And what did he do? He believed. It wasn't based on his faithfulness. Abraham was not justified based on his faithfulness. Now, he did live faithful going forward, didn't he? But that was not the basis of his justification. And he, Abraham, believed in the Lord, past tense, and then he believed in the future, but past tense, he believed in the Lord, and he, God, accounted it, his faith, to him, what, for righteousness. So he believed in the Lord, and he was justified, declared innocent, declared righteous, and on that basis he received the gift of life.

0: of life. Robinson says it slightly differently. Quote, in the context of Habakkuk, when considered in the light of Genesis 15:6, it is steadfast trust in God that is the way the gift of life must be received. This way contrasts with all arrogance and boastfulness. Yeah, it does. Now remember, this is the contrast in Habakkuk 2:4, is it not? Behold the proud, his soul is not upright in him. The proud, he's self-sufficient. He's proud. He doesn't need God. He doesn't need a sacrificial lamb. The proud doesn't need any of that. And this text is contrasting, God is contrasting for Habakkuk, the proud Chaldeans and the humble believing remnant. That's what he's contrasting in that verse. Behold the proud, his soul is not upright in him, is not right in him. He's condemned. We already studied that phrase. He's condemned. The proud is under the judicial condemnation of God. And he's proud. But the righteous will live, will receive life by his steadfast trust. That's the contrast between the faithful in Judah, which is only a remnant, and all the evil Chaldeans. So the message that a person will live by faith underscores the fact that life is a gift received gratefully from the Lord's hand. Life, real life, is a gift received graciously, gratefully from the Lord's hand. So, and we are going to finish way early today because I want to leave these thoughts in your mind and not go on to another subject. Don't be proud. There's a lesson from Habakkuk 2:4. You see, we got the contrast between the proud who are under judgment and those who receive the gift of life by faith, by trust. Don't be proud. Receive the gift of life freely from God's hand, trusting Him to give you life as He promised in the gospel of His Son. That's the promise. Eternal life is the promise in the gospel, the good news of His Son, Jesus Christ. And you receive that by steadfast trust in Him and His promise. Become a trusting, dependent child and enter the kingdom. Who said that? Jesus said that. Are the proud going to enter? Jesus said, unless you become as this child, and in Luke it's the word for infant, unless you become as a child, as an infant, you will in no way enter the kingdom of God. So in Habakkuk 2:4, we have the proud. Where does that leave them? Are they going to enter the kingdom of God? No, they are not. And they're blind, and they're proud, and they're trusting in themselves and all this. And Jesus says, you know, you need to become like a dependent infant that trusts mom and dad. Oh, I love that illustration. That little baby, and we have some here in the building, that little baby grabs hold of mom and is fed and is kept, that little baby is 100% dependent. And you know what else that little baby is doing? Trusting. That little baby trusts in mom. That little baby expects mom to take care of it, doesn't he? That's faith. He who believes in God must believe that he is and a rewarder of those who seek him. That little baby illustrates that. That little baby trusts in mom to give him life, to feed him. That's steadfast trust. Don't be proud. The gift of life is just that. It's a gift. And it's of such a gift that it justifies us. It gives us a legal standing, a legal standing of righteousness as opposed to a legal standing of condemnation and death. I'm going to stop. Let's pray. Father, we thank you for the good news. All the way back there, Lord, in your saving of Abraham, you just laid a foundation right there, Lord. It's like you hammered this big pillar into the ground. And how you called Abraham out of the idolatry beyond the river. And his whole family was idolaters. He himself was an idolater, Lord. And you justified him. You made your promises to him. And he believed you. He trusted what you said. And you accounted him as righteous and gave him the gift of life. Lord, thank you for doing that to countless millions throughout the ages. And here we sit this morning. Oh, Lord, that every one of us here in this place will have this childlike trust in your Son, Jesus Christ. Thank you for the promise of eternal life based upon a justification bought by the price of your redemption. Lord, that propitiates your just wrath. Thank you. We pray in Jesus' name. Amen.
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2: During the War for Independence, General George Washington, the man we refer to today as the father of our country, led American troops through military defeat after defeat. And in the bitter winter of 1777, he wrote this somber note to a friend in Philadelphia. Quote, "You might have tracked our army from White Marsh to Valley Forge by the blood on their feet," end of quote. Many soldiers continued to march through the deep snows of Pennsylvania without shoes. Others suffered from disease, hunger, and freezing conditions. Nearly 2,000 of Washington's men died. Yet George Washington did not lose faith. Amid the hardship, loss, and uncertainty of Valley Forge, he turned to God in prayer. 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
9: Every one of us carries a story. Some parts we celebrate, some parts we actually rather forget. But what if the story you've lived isn't simply your past? 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Well, welcome to Amplified Peace. We're continuing our series on community because while we talk about community all the time, many people feel like they're losing it because we long to belong. 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But today we're taking a step back to ask a different question. What kind of person creates healthy communities? We're going to talk about ourselves a little bit and go inside of ourselves where sometimes it can be uncomfortable. Every community is made up of people, and every relationship we build is influenced by the stories we carry, the experiences that have shaped us, and the ways we've learned to see ourselves and others. At Amplify Peace, we often say that peace is more than the absence of conflict. Peace is about creating communities where people can flourish. But flourishing doesn't begin with systems or strategies. It begins with us. Today, I'm excited and delighted to welcome my friend, Dr. Evangeline Wangeshi. Dr. Evangeline is president of Strata Strategic Group, where she and her team coach and consult with executive leaders navigating high-stakes transitions and defining moments. As an executive leadership coach and licensed mental health professional, Dr. Evangeline delivers practical strategies to prevent burnout, compassion fatigue, and role overload, helping leaders thrive and lead without losing themselves. She's also the co-author of Leading While Wounded, a leadership book focused on guiding leaders to lead effectively without losing themselves in the process, and brings both real life insight and deep expertise to every conversation. What I appreciate most about Evangeline, and there's many things, is that she simply doesn't study human behavior. She walks alongside people as they rediscover hope, purpose, and the courage to move on. Today, we're going to hear a little bit more about her remarkable story, what has shaped her, what continues to compel her work, and why she believes every person's story matters. Well, welcome to the conversation, and welcome Dr. Evangeline.
10: Thank you, Lisa. Thank you for having me.
9: I'm so excited for this conversation because you and I have had several conversations over the past few years, many, and every time I walk away, I have something new to think about because you just challenge, and it challenges how we see ourselves, because how we see ourselves kind of determines how we show up in this world and how we show up in conversations and in our communities. So it really does matter. So let's first of all start, we talked about every story matters, so start with your story. And just share with us a little bit about what has shaped you over the years, and how did you get to where you are today?
10: Wow, thanks, Lisa. And wow, to your point, healing ourselves is one of the most important things that one should do. Okay, so I realized, well, I'm from Kenya, too. For our viewers and our listeners.
9: Yeah.
10: I'm from Kenya, and my mother was a school teacher. And I will say I was blessed to be born in that family. I watched my mother work. She was as a school teacher, a leader, multitasking, being everywhere, taking care of her six children. Mm. But also she was in an abusive relationship. And I saw what that did to her and her children. That the very friend, individual father who should have been protecting us, he is the very person who was terrorizing his family, unfortunately. Mm-hmm. And then when I was about 10, my mother passed away.
9: Wow.
10: And so I was stuck. I had a father, yes, but it's like I didn't have one. Mm. And things started happening. But glad we are talking about community and communities this week, because the community rounded up. They came together. The community came to support, to make sure we had food, to make sure that we were going to school, to make sure that nothing stopped. That's why communities are so important. And building healthy communities, there's no price for it. Mm-hmm. It's priceless. So for me, I appreciate my community because I know when that village comes together, we are unstoppable.
9: Mm-hmm.
10: Yeah, we cannot be broken. But of course, I had my own healing to do. And that's when I discovered years later, like 25, 30 years later, that I needed help. And what I mean by help, it was my mental health. I needed to grieve my mother. I needed to be whole. And so it's been a journey of self-discovery. It's been a journey of appreciating others, my community. It's been a journey of anchoring my faith in God, because that's the way to do it. For me to be able to now sit down with and listen, my work is around listening. I do a lot of listening and, you know, supporting people who could be going through maybe loss or other mental health challenges, or they lost a job, or they want to get promotion, but they don't know the how to do it. So I am that bridge. And yes, healing myself so that I can flourish and I can be present in the moment with the people that I continue to support.
11: You know, you said something interesting. You said it took you like 25 years or something to realize you needed some healing.
10: Absolutely.
11: How much does that happen where people don't even realize, you know, because things happen gradually over time, right? And it becomes a normal. And a lot of times how we are raised or how or just our life we see is, well, this is normal. Everybody has this. Until we learn that it's not normal. And then, so it's a lot of it is self-awareness. But how do we gain that self-awareness when we don't even know that maybe something is not right because we've been so used to it and conditioned to it?
10: And that's the challenge. When we normalize even unhealthy behaviors, we normalize unhealthy conversations, we normalize how we feel, maybe this is just who I am. What if there was a different story, a different narrative? What if that wasn't true? What could be true? So it is so important for us to be vulnerable. I think that's what I can say for me. I had to just be vulnerable, talk to somebody else and share my story. Because there were patterns in my life and cycles in life. I was, you know, whether it's a relationship, and I thought, why am I repeating this? Why am I drawing these characters in my life? What is it about me that I'm drawing the same characters, or I'm burning bridges, or I'm not, I know I have the potential, but I'm not able to unleash what the gifts of God in my life. So what is it about me? So the moment we allow ourselves to feel the pain, acknowledge the pain is there, and then what? That's how we encourage, go for support, go reach out to your support system, reach out to a therapist, reach out to a coach, talk to someone, because then you have an outsider looking in. But when you're an insider, I mean, you only know what you know.
11: Wow. You know, that's hard, because if you say, okay, this is not normal, I need help, you're admitting to yourself, right? And then if you do get help, then you have a responsibility to try to get healthy. And that can change some of your patterns that you've been living with. It may change relationships. Right? Talk to us about that.
10: And it's also a risk. Because it's you're taking a risk of finding out or discovering the real you, the authentic self. Because some of these experiences in our lives, they shape the who we are today. I had a choice to live hating on men, saying all men are like this, and being able to label men, like, I cannot trust men, don't trust any men. Because I had that experience as I witnessed my father just, you know, destroy his own family. But it was after 25 years later that after I moved from Kenya to the US, that I realized, no, there has to be something else. I can create a new narrative, a new story that is healthier, a fresher story that will build me up. Because if we don't do that, if we don't take the risk, then I could have denied myself the joy of healing, being whole, being able to appreciate, you know, relationships, being able to appreciate life.
11: Mm-hmm.
10: So I would encourage anyone, take it a risk, yes, because the truth will be spoken to you.
11: Mm-hmm.
10: And then we have to address the elephant in the room.
11: Yeah.
10: Yeah. And that takes vulnerability. And that's not a weakness. It's not a weakness. It's a strength. And we need to run with that. It is a strength. When I'm vulnerable, when I can talk about the challenges I'm facing, it's okay. But it is not okay to remain there.
11: Mm. That's so good, because we do tend to go back to those places because they're comfortable and they're known by us.
10: Yes.
11: Instead of, like you said, pushing through to get to the other side of wholeness, because that's new territory. We've never been whole, right? We don't know what that feels like, but we know what this feels like. And so we settle in our own stories. Yeah. and stay stuck. Talk a little bit about the role, because we talk about this a lot, but shame and guilt that we carry.
10: Oh, yeah.
11: The and shame. Our story, how do we start moving beyond that to wholeness? Because a lot of times the stories we tell ourselves can be very brutal. And I've dealt with this over time. I mean, I've told horrible stories to myself that I would never talk that way to anybody else, any other human being, but I'd talk to myself that way, right? Because I know myself, and it's like you carry those things. Address that a little bit.
10: Yeah. And thank you, Lisa, for saying that, because we self-sabotage.
11: Mm-hmm.
10: Yeah. You know, we overlook, we don't want to go there, because going there will hurt me or will revive the old wounds, the unhealed wounds. Right. Mm-hmm. But it also, mm-hmm. the risk also comes with shame and guilt, because we've been labeled. Mm-hmm. We've labeled ourselves, and also the community, or depending on who is in my life, has also labeled me. So now, yes. What am I going to do with all this clutter? Because those are too many stories, too many voices. Now, what do I do with this? That's where finding a healthy community comes in. And a healthy community doesn't mean only the people in my neighborhood, you know?
11: Right.
10: A community can be, you know, professionals. That's a community of, you know, people, a community of, let's say, mental health professionals that can walk you through your journey of healing, or maybe it's your community of trusted church members or trusted friends. They must be trusted. They must have the best interest at heart.
11: Mm-hmm.
10: Yeah. So we need to do the inner work to break the cycles and create space for others to grow.
11: That's really hard, because it is hard to find safe communities, even safe people,
10: yes.
11: Right? That can hold your story for you without judgment, and that see through you to who you are becoming. We use that word a lot, like, who are you becoming?
10: Yeah.
11: And as we think about that, each one of us, like, who am I becoming? And who do I want to become? And just even thinking more deeply about our own story, we don't give ourselves time and space to even think about our own stories.
10: Yeah.
11: And that we matter.
10: We do matter. And here's the thing, Lisa, that the who I am becoming, if the people in my circle are not willing to walk with me, then I probably need to leave them behind. They don't need to walk with me.
11: Oh, maybe, that's so hard.
10: Yeah, maybe those are not the people for this season.
11: Mm-hmm.
10: Because the who I am becoming is so important to me. Now, it's going to feel selfish. They might even call me, label me, you're very selfish or you don't care. Yeah, that's okay. However, we have a choice. We need to set boundaries. We need to set healthy boundaries. Just because someone is not walking with me through my journey of life, it doesn't mean I cannot talk to them. It doesn't mean I cannot reach out to them. I have, in my life, layers of who do I need when? Yeah. Who can I welcome or invite in my inner circle? And then I have another layer, and I have another layer of community. And that's okay. Each community, there's a purpose and that there's a role they play.
11: I really like this. We don't talk about this, right, so much, about the layers of community and people. Nobody's going to be everything. But like bringing in one or two people tight that know you really well, right, that you feel safe with, that you feel like, love you for who you are.
10: Yeah.
11: And want what's best for you.
10: Yes.
11: Then there's these other layers of community. And it's sometimes we have to let people go, to what you said, which is so hard and we feel guilty about that. Can you just talk about like the people in your life and when it's time maybe to let go and when it's, how do we invite people in too?
10: Yeah. So that's where we encourage people to identify a therapist, a coach, a mentor, someone who can speak truth to you, into your life. Not because they have an agenda, not because they want really anything, but they just they need to be there as a support system.
11: Mm-hmm.
10: We all need that person who can truly be there for us. And if we want to truly flourish, we got to secure even a sisterhood, you know, some sister in my life, you know, a friend, a girlfriend who

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4: 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We have giftings. 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I need to have more than enough grace, more than enough patience, more than enough. 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I need more refilling. And then I go out again and serve. So we need also to have the self-awareness, to increase our self-awareness, to be mindful of today, I don't have the strength, the energy to go to that meeting, to do that other thing, to travel to that place. I need to take a step back and take care of myself. Why? Because I need my cup to overflow. And then tomorrow when I step out, I'll be thriving. And I'll be joyous that, you know, joyful that I can serve people from that space. Sometimes I think that's why we are angry. You know, someone is serving, but yet they're unhappy. Mm-hmm. But yet they don't know the why. Well, maybe it's a time to ask yourself, how am I showing up in this space? Are you showing up full? Am I showing up empty? Am I running on empty, or what's going on?
3: Wow. Okay. We just have a couple minutes. Give us a few warning signs when we're operating. And I know this is such a vague question, but just a couple of warning signs that we can look for when we're not doing well.
4: Absolutely. Fatigue. If I'm feeling all fatigued, then I need to slow down. Ask yourself, what is going on? What is happening? Yeah. Sleep. If I'm not sleeping enough, right? Or feeling irritable or agitated. Sometimes even a friend or someone who truly cares about you will tell you, you know, lately you've been showing up irritated. What's going on? Yeah. But then are we ready to receive that?
3: That's the key, right?
4: Are we able to receive? Can I receive that? Am I ready to hear that without defending, you know, defending myself? So let's be open to feedback, because that's how we thrive.
3: That's so good.
4: Yeah. Do you think checking our emotions and our nervous system.
3: Yes.
4: If we are not regulated, then that means we are dysregulated.
3: And don't you think that, like, it goes back to that self-awareness, which you mentioned earlier, which is so important, but even being a student of yourself to know what comes out of me when I'm not doing well.
4: Yeah.
3: You know, because I think sometimes it's different for different people. Some people become more agitated, and some people, you know, certain qualities, but start realizing what shows up in me when I'm not doing well? What do I need to pay attention to in myself and be willing to do the hard work to go, okay, I gotta change some things here, right? I gotta readjust some things in my life. But I love that you're asking, you know, those questions that we need to ask ourselves continually, right? Just continually asking, how am I doing? How am I showing up? What do I need to recalibrate, to adjust here so I can be operating from a place of my cup is overflowing, not from a place of

0: being depleted.
1: Yes.
0: I think that's so important. Okay, this has been such an amazing conversation, and we're going to do part two. And so to our listeners, please stay tuned. But you have written this book coming out. Let our listeners know how they can find it. And, you know, I'm excited for it. So just a little bit about where they can find it.
2: Yeah. So Leading While Wounded, it's a book for leaders. And we'll have the book published in the next week. And it will be on Amazon. Leading While Wounded. It's a great book. It's one of those books, even being the co-author, I'm reading it and overreading it because it has tools, practical tools. So it's not a book that you read, you put it down. It's a book you read and actually there are practical tools for every woman.
0: Thank you. Thank you for writing it. Taking the time to write that. We all need that. 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Thank you.
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4: Portions of this program may have been recorded.
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7: During the War for Independence, General George Washington, the man we refer to today as the father of our country, led American troops through military defeat after defeat. And in the bitter winter of 1777, he wrote this somber note to a friend in Philadelphia. Quote, "You might have tracked our army from White Marsh to Valley Forge by the blood on their feet," end of quote. Many soldiers continued to march through the deep snows of Pennsylvania without shoes. Others suffered from disease, hunger, and freezing conditions. Nearly 2,000 of Washington's men died. Yet George Washington did not lose faith. Amid the hardship, loss, and uncertainty of Valley Forge, he turned to God in prayer. At a time when our nation once again faces division and uncertainty, may we follow Washington's example, kneeling humbly, praying faithfully, and asking God to guide the future of America.
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6: Welcome, welcome to another edition of God's Strength Alone. Here we are at the beginning of August, and I know some of you are getting back to school, and as students, as teachers, as staff members, and we pray for you, and what a great time to return to origins of faith and to return to the Lord as far as needing the Lord's strength and guidance and sustenance as you move forward into a new school year. And so we invite you to come join us if you are looking for a place to gather, a place to renew your strength in the Lord. Maybe you've never taken a step towards Him, and maybe it's time to take that on-ramp and say, Lord, I want to know You. I want to know Your Son. And so we invite you to come be a part of Camelback Christian Church. God's Strength Alone is a ministry of Camelback Christian Church, and we meet at 6235 East Camelback in Scottsdale. That's about a mile west of Scottsdale Fashion Square Mall, and we gather at 10:45 on Sunday mornings, and you will find us to be an older congregation. You will find us to be a more traditional congregation. What do I mean by that? We praise God on Sunday mornings with a more classical style, with a hymnal, piano, organ, and we enjoy. We have found that is the best way for us to praise the Lord together. Each Sunday, we also invite people to partake of the Lord's Supper together, and also we invite people to further their relationship with the Lord. And we offer an invitation, and maybe it's an issue you need prayer for, and you just need an elder, someone at the church to pray with you, to pray for you. Maybe it's to declare for Christ, to make a decision for Him, to go public, so to speak, in your relationship with Christ, and say, hey, I mean business in my relationship with Jesus, and I need to declare for Him. I need to be immersed. I need to be baptized into Christ. Maybe that's where you find yourself or will find yourself. Any of those, we invite you to come at 10:45 Sunday morning, 6235 East Camelback. And you can find out more about who we are by going to camelbackchristianchurch.org. That's camelbackchristianchurch.org. And we're going through a series right now. It's called What Other Faiths Say About Jesus. we've looked at the past couple weeks. We've looked at Islam. And last week we introduced a little bit of Hinduism. Today we're going to deal a little bit more about Hinduism and what other faiths say about Jesus. Before we look at Hinduism specifically and its roots, so to speak, I want to read to you two passages of scripture from the New Testament that talk about Christ. One is from Philippians 2, verses 5 through 11, and the other is from 2 Corinthians 10, 4 to 6. And I want to read these to you because it talks about the authority, the preeminence of who Jesus is. And when we talk about what other faiths say about Jesus, it's vital and crucial that we have as our foundation of just what who Jesus is. So this is what Paul says in Philippians 2, probably familiar to many of you. In your relationships, beginning in verse 5, in your relationships with one another, have the same mindset as Christ Jesus, who, being in very nature God, did not consider equality with God something to be used to his own advantage. Rather, he made himself nothing by taking the very nature of a servant, being made in human likeness, and being found in appearance as a man, he humbled himself by becoming obedient to death, even death on a cross. Therefore, God exalted him to the highest place and gave him the name that is above every name. I want to stop there just for a second. God exalted him to the highest place. Jesus is above all. And has a name that is above every name. That at the name of Jesus, every knee should bow. In heaven and on earth and under the earth. That's a really interesting phrase that Paul uses. In heaven and on earth and under the earth. What's Paul saying? That the authority of Jesus, the reign of Jesus, the salvation of Jesus, the majesty of Jesus, is in all of creation, in all of the spiritual world, in heaven and on earth and under the earth. That's really important because we're going to talk in just a minute about what's going on in heaven. And it's not all good. It's not all good. And then verse 11, and every tongue acknowledge that Jesus Christ is Lord, to the glory of God the Father. And then 2 Corinthians 10, verses 4 through 6. The weapons we fight with are not the weapons of the world. On the contrary, they have divine power to demolish strongholds. Divine power to demolish strongholds, the weapons we fight with. We demolish arguments and every pretension that sets itself up against the knowledge of God. And we take captive every thought to make it obedient to Christ. And we will be ready to punish every act of disobedience once your obedience is complete. We demolish arguments and every pretension that sets itself up against the knowledge of God. And we take captive every thought to make it obedient to Christ. Once again, the spiritual dimension of things that we tend not to, in our Western culture, we tend not to think about a whole lot or realize that there's reality out there in the spiritual dimension that Scripture talks about. And so as we begin to talk about Hinduism, the first thing I want to say is that the roots of Hinduism are found in Eastern spirituality. Did you ever wonder where did this come from? In other words, where did Hinduism come from? It's easy for us to understand the roots of Judaism or Christianity. We open our Bibles and we can read about the history of Judaism and the history of Christianity and the birth of Christ, and that's very evident to us. But what about Eastern religions? Hinduism, Buddhism, Taoism? So I want to look at three passages of scripture. And the first one I want to look at is in Genesis 11. And if you know your Old Testament, you know Genesis 11 deals with what's known as the Tower of Babel. And the Tower of Babel was an occasion where the people of the world at that time thought very highly of themselves, and wanted to make this huge tower so that they would just create this huge, huge, huge, basically image of how powerful they were. And so God says, hey, that's not happening. And so in Genesis 11, 7 through 9, we read this. Come, let us go down. This is the Lord speaking. Come, let us go down and confuse their language so they will not understand each other. So the Lord scattered them from there over all the earth, and they stopped building the city. That is why it was called Babel. The Hebrew word Babel literally means confusion. Because there the Lord confused the language of the whole world. From there the Lord scattered them over the face of the whole earth. The Tower of Babel was an incident where God said, hey, I'm dispersing you. I'm dispersing the people over the entire earth into different nations. And that's what happened. I'm going to fast forward to a passage in Deuteronomy 32. In Deuteronomy 32, there's a really interesting passage. It talks about what's known as the Divine Council. And this is a much debated passage of Scripture. But I want to read to you Deuteronomy 32, verses 7 through 9. This is what the writer of Deuteronomy says. Remember the days of old, consider the years of many generations. Ask your father, and he will show you, your elders, and they will tell you. When the Most High gave to the nations their inheritance, when he divided mankind, which is probably a reference back to the Tower of Babel and the dispersion that took place there. When the Most High gave to the nations their inheritance, when he divided mankind, he fixed the borders of the peoples according to the number of the sons of God. But the Lord's portion is his people, Jacob, his allotted heritage. I read out of the English Standard Version there because of the way the end of verse 8 is translated, according to the number of the sons of God. That's the reference to what's known as the Divine Council. It implies that when God divided the nations at the Tower of Babel, he placed these sons of heaven, sons of God, in charge of nations, while reserving Israel as his own portion, as verse 9 says. But the Lord's portion is his people, Jacob, his allotted heritage. In other words, he's saying to this divine council, hey, you guys do what you want. And some of them did well, some of them did not. Because of the textual variations here between different ancient manuscripts, the interpretation of this passage varies. And also, it doesn't imply that these sons of God ruled correctly. In other words, according to God's principles. So I'd encourage you, I'd say to the family of God at Camelback, I say to them occasionally that a good pastor doesn't rescue his people from Scripture. And that's just true. A good pastor doesn't rescue people from Scripture. And this is a passage that I'd encourage you to dig into. Deuteronomy 32, 7 through 9, and the whole concept of divine counsel, what does it mean? And does it tie back to the Tower of Babel? So, is this where the origination of Eastern religion comes from? Hinduism, Buddhism? Another passage, the third one I want to reference real quick, is Ephesians, moving to the New Testament. Ephesians 6:11, put on the full armor of God so that you can take your stand against the devil's schemes. And then this, for our struggle is not against flesh and blood, but against the rulers, against the authorities, against the powers of this dark world, and against the spiritual forces of evil in the heavenly realms. I referenced earlier that not all is going well in the heavenly realms. And Paul references that here, states that. But against the rulers, against the authorities, against the powers of this dark world, and against the spiritual forces of evil in the heavenly realms. Once again, the reality that there's a spiritual world that Scripture makes us aware of, both in the Old Covenant and the Old Testament, and here in the New Testament as well. Getting back to Hinduism, let's focus on that for the rest of our time together. Many scholars believe that the roots of Hinduism can be traced back almost 4,000 years, arguably making Hinduism one of the world's oldest religions. Hinduism originated on the Indian subcontinent. In the ancient Indian language of Sanskrit, the word Hinduism means dwellers of the Indus River. The Indus River is a river that flows through northern India. After Christianity, with its 2.3 billion followers, and Islam, with its 1.8 billion followers, Hinduism is the third largest religion in the world, with approximately 1.1 billion followers. The country of India is home to the overwhelming majority of the world's Hindu population. Other countries with large Hindu populations are Nepal, Bangladesh, and Pakistan. I want to talk about the rise of Eastern spirituality in the West, because it has happened. It's just interesting in the last, 50, 60 years, how it has not taken over necessarily, but it surely has risen in the West. Something happened in 1968 that sure got a lot of media attention. What happened in 1968 was the Beatles traveled to Rishikesh, India, to learn transcendental meditation from Maharishi Mahesh Yogi. If you were alive back then and old enough like me to remember that, I was in eighth grade in 1968. You can remember that. It just got all sorts of press. Oh my goodness. And the Beatles weren't the only ones that went to India to learn from Mahesh Yogi. It was the in thing to do, so to speak, to learn about spiritual stuff. And George Harrison was the one Beatle that hung around the longest. But the spiritual retreat of the world's famous rock band in the middle of the counterculture movement of the 60s revealed a popular and growing fascination of the West with Eastern religions and spirituality. That has continued to grow for decades and has become a regular part of Western culture, especially here in the United States. These Eastern religions, such as Hinduism, Buddhism, Taoism, Shintoism, center on cosmic harmony and cyclical existence. It's not linear, it's cyclical. And these core terms and concepts define the philosophies and worldviews of Eastern spirituality. I want to talk about a few of these core words of Eastern religions. Karma. That's a word used a lot nowadays, is it not? What's your karma? It's all about karma. That's an Eastern religion word. The universal principle of cause and effect is what karma is. Every action has a consequence, determining the quality of an individual's current life and future reincarnations. And that's the key word. What's your karma? Samsara. And that's the continuous cycle of life. Excuse me, birth, life, death, and rebirth, or reincarnation, which is at the foundation of Hinduism, reincarnation, that souls undergo until achieving ultimate liberation. The cycle of birth, life, death, and rebirth. And then there's nirvana. Can we achieve nirvana? That's the ultimate spiritual goal in Buddhism. We'll talk about that in a few weeks. It represents the release from the cycle of samsara and the extinguishing of all desire, hatred, and suffering. That's the goal of these Eastern religions. Extinguishing of all desire of anything human, basically. Getting rid of anything to deal with any passion, any desire. Then Tao or Tao. The fundamental concept in Taoism, translating roughly to the way, it is the natural, unnameable flow of the universe that guides all things and requires living in harmony with nature. And then Brahman. In Hinduism, this is the ultimate, unchanging, infinite reality that is the source of all things in the universe. When you achieve Brahman, it's the ultimate, unchanging, infinite reality. That's the source of all things in the universe. This infatuation has now become mainstream in countries like the United States. Whether it be the Beatles back in 1968, or something that occurred in the United States in 1994, that just it's so subtle. And it was a movie called The Lion King. Our kids were young at that point, and they weren't even 10 at that point. And I probably have seen The Lion King put out by Disney, I don't know, 20 times. And up until last year, I was reading about it. It was the highest grossing cartoon movie of all time. Tell you how popular it was. If you recall the last scene in the movie where the son, Simba, takes over the role of his father, Mufasa, who was killed, gave his life for his son, basically, Scar is killed by Scar. But at the end of the movie, Simba is holding his newborn young son up on the cliff, and all the nation is around him. And Elton John sings that famous song, Circle of Life. The Circle of Life. Why do I bring that up? Because once again, Eastern spirituality teaches that the continuous cycle of birth, life, death, and rebirth or reincarnation continues until achieving ultimate liberation. It was no accident that the Lion King taught the circle of life, an Eastern spirituality. It has crept into the United States. It has crept into mainstream thinking, unfortunately. Next time we get together, we're going to talk about why is the West so attracted to Eastern religions? What is it about Eastern religions that we find so attractive? We're going to break that down in our next time together. Until then, I want to thank you for being a part of God's Strength Alone. And may we be wise, may we be discerning as we live for Christ. May God bless you. Thank you.
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0: Right, oftentimes when there's a big change, there's big things happening in our world. 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
9: During the War for Independence, General George Washington, the man we refer to today as the father of our country, led American troops through military defeat after defeat. And in the bitter winter of 1777, he wrote this somber note to a friend in Philadelphia. Quote, "You might have tracked our army from White Marsh to Valley Forge by the blood on their feet," end of quote. Many soldiers continued to march through the deep snows of Pennsylvania without shoes. Others suffered from disease, hunger, and freezing conditions. Nearly 2,000 of Washington's men died. Yet George Washington did not lose faith. Amid the hardship, loss, and uncertainty of Valley Forge, he turned to God in prayer. At a time when our nation once again faces division and uncertainty, may we follow Washington's example, kneeling humbly, praying faithfully, and asking God to guide the future of America.
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18: 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On today's edition of The Plumb Line, I'm your host, Jay Rudolph. My guest is Brian Cochran. 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And welcome to the broadcast again. Great to have you on, Brian.
19: Always look forward to it, Jay. Thank you.
18: Me as well. And so our discussion today, we've had some very interesting topics and discussions. This one, to be honest, it may not be as interesting, but at the same time, it's very relevant and very important. So just because it might not be as exciting as, you know, capitalism or, you know, some of the different things that we've talked about here, it still has a great deal of relevance for people. It's essentially dealing with tax planning. And anytime that the word planning comes up, some people get a little bit nervous, don't they?
19: I think so, or maybe the word tax might make them more nervous, Jay.
18: Yeah, that too.
19: Yeah. I've really enjoyed our more theological conversations and kind of high-level principles, but, you know, finances, it's an area that you have to be very practical as well, and I think the area of tax planning is an area where we can be extremely, you know, direct and have specific recommendations. Every family can be a little bit different, but the key here, hopefully the overriding theme on this today is the importance of being proactive when it comes to your taxes rather than reactive.
18: Yeah, well, and that brings up the first thing that people might be thinking when they hear our topic here, and that is, well, I thought April 15th, you know, that's tax deadline. I got them in on time and everything's good to go. So why should I be thinking about taxes now?
19: Yeah, April 15th is really when you sort of reveal your taxes, you know, reveal your income, but really it's just telling the story of what happened in the prior year. So when we talk about tax planning, the reason why it's important to do that maybe this time of year here in the summer season is while you still have time to make changes, while you still have time to make decisions and try to project where you're going to be for this year and how you might improve your tax circumstances, or at the minimum, Jay, even if you can't change anything, you want to at least avoid tax surprises that may come next April if you're not paying attention.
18: Yeah, and you've got a story about one of those surprises.
19: Yes, exactly. We had a client we sat with recently in our office in New Mexico, and there's a provision in New Mexico law that says if your income falls below a certain level, that you do not have to pay tax on your Social Security income. It's a fairly new law we have here, and is a great benefit for folks who fall under that income level. And we had a family we were sitting with, and we were looking at their 2025 tax return and discovered that essentially because they took on income without proper tax planning, they just barely exceeded that threshold at which they would have to pay their tax on their Social Security income. And they kind of threw up their hands and said, well, if we had known, if we had planned, if only we could have done something different. And really kind of point out the importance of this, that when you're looking at your income throughout the year, having a good plan, having a strategy, and at least having an awareness as to how your income might look for this year, it can all have a good benefit when tax season rolls around because you can make the right decisions and plan accordingly.
18: So, yeah, it just seems like that's one of those things that, you know, certainly was very unexpected, but it sounds like there are things that you can do to avoid that happening, huh?
19: Exactly. And when we talk about tax planning, it's often about timing of income, either increasing or decreasing the income you take to lower your lifetime tax liability. That's a big part of it. But like I said before, Jay, sometimes it's really just about, you know, understanding the income you have so that you're paying the appropriate amount of tax throughout the year. If you pay enough tax throughout the year, you could face tax penalties. And that's just poor stewardship to pay a penalty for not having paid sufficient tax. That's just money that goes out that you should not have owed. You know, those penalties can be onerous and always very frustrating. So what we're really trying to avoid here more than anything, Jay, is just tax regret. You know, we don't want to pay taxes, but we know we have some liability, but we certainly don't want to pay more than we owe. Our kind of principle here is that we want to make sure that all of our clients pay every kind of tax they owe, but never a penny more. And I think that's a good principle to live by when it comes to income tax.
18: Yeah, definitely. Makes much more available for kingdom work when you're holding your taxes to just the, you know, minimum that you have to pay in. So, and we'll probably talk about that a little bit more, but I wanted to clarify a little bit. So, because I'm self-employed, so, you know, just the past few years I became self-employed. And so that's been kind of a whole new world for me on understanding this aspect of, you know, paying in taxes sometimes on a quarterly basis and things like that. But, you know, when you think about those who are employed for a business, a company or whatever, you know, I always think, well, they're going to hold out the right taxes for me and I don't have to worry about thinking about that or anything. So in other words, it sounds like maybe depending upon the withholdings and things that you've got listed and stuff, is that what's going to affect the possibility that you might not have enough withheld? Is kind of that what you're getting at?
19: That could be part of it. So yeah, how much your withholding might be. So I've seen people receive $10,000 and $12,000 refunds when they file in the spring because they overwithheld and they could have really used that money during the year rather than giving it to the government through the year and waiting for the government to return it to them. I've also seen people who owe significant amounts in the spring that they don't have available because they spent that money not knowing they would have a tax liability. A lot of people operate on the assumption that somehow their employer understands what the tax liability really is. So many moving parts each family's taxes that your withholding can often be wildly off, either over or under withholding. But also this comes down to, Jay, someone like yourself, self-employed people have maybe more latitude on how they report their income and how they report their deductions and expenses. For our retirees especially, they may have a pile of resources they've accumulated, various retirement accounts, and how they pull from those accounts can have a significant impact on their taxes. So we all have decisions we make that in the end affect what we owe or don't owe on taxes based on how we generate income or shelter income. The other thing for an employed person, Jay, is, you know, how you save for retirement. Do you save on a pre-tax basis that lowers your income? Do you save on a post-tax basis that gives you tax-free dollars later? All of these decisions have an impact on your total liability, and it's important to understand how they interact with income deductions and, again, your final tax liability for the year.
18: And it sounds above my pay grade, I would say that much. So as we talk through this, so obviously you are a certified financial planner, as I mentioned, certified kingdom advisor as well, but it sounds like you understand the tax code well enough to help with this, in other words?
19: Exactly. So as financial planners in our team, we're not tax advisors, so we don't sign off on tax returns, but we can help provide tax education to our clients, helping them understand different tax concepts. And then we can do a lot of coordinating with their tax advisors. There's tax advisors that we work with that are often historians, we call it, where they do a really good job keeping you in tax compliance and looking at what happened last year and reporting that return. Some tax advisors are more planning oriented, where they're looking to the future. But often the value we bring as financial planners is we understand the client's whole financial picture. And we understand where they're trying to go in 3, 5, 10, 20 years. So we can really take a long view as how their current tax circumstances and income and deductions might impact more of their long-term strategy. So it's a really good complement to have a tax professional, a CPA or tax advisor, coordinating with your financial planner. So you have someone who really understands the tax code through and through and can help you implement that. That'd be your tax advisor, combined with that financial planner who's keeping the big picture in mind.
18: Yeah, we started off talking about that planning word here. The scriptures do talk about that. In fact, a fair amount. One verse that jumps out is Proverbs 21:5, the plans of the diligent lead surely to abundance. That fits very well with our discussion here because it is clear to me anyway, and hopefully to the listener, that, you know, sometimes you might hear an attitude of, well, what's the need to plan? I trust God. He'll take care of it. Well, that doesn't seem to be God's attitude. He calls us to be planners. And rather than, you know, reacting after something happens, to plan wisely, if we're going to be good stewards, that's what we need to do.
19: Absolutely. I think one of my frustrations at times serving families is they act as if their financial situation is happening to them, as if they don't have agency, they don't have the ability to make decisions or at least understand their circumstances. So it's really fun when we can sit with couples who really take a wide stewardship mindset where they understand everything they're managing belongs to God, their income, their assets, even their relationships. and they're trying to maximize those resources for kingdom purposes. And when you take that tone of wise stewardship versus just being sort of a victim to your financial circumstances, it can really create better outcomes in the long run and take away some of the stress that can come with money.
18: Yeah. Well, so I'm gaining here that our first take-home point from this segment is that this time of the year here, we're recording this at the beginning of July, and so around this time of the year, mid-year or so, is really an important time for tax planning, huh?
19: Absolutely. And we can talk in our next segment, Jay, about kind of why this is such a sweet spot within the calendar year.
18: Yeah, wonderful. Well, we will do that in just a moment here. Brian Cochran, again, is my guest, John Moore Associates. They are the ones that you can reach out and connect with if you want to do some of that wise tax planning and preparing. They can help you with that. JohnMoore.com, JohnMoore.com, JohnMoore.com, the website, one of the wonderful sponsors of the Plumb Line in the Phoenix and Albuquerque areas, and had some great visits. And by the way, you can go and look up the Plumb Line pretty much anywhere that you go for podcasts. Just put in the Plumb Line with Jay Rudolph. I was mentioning other topics and discussions that we've had. I think this is like our ninth visit here, Brian. So we've had a lot of wonderful discussions together, and people can find those. Just put in Brian's name. Last name is spelled C-O-C-H-R-A-N, and that's probably the easiest way to pull those up. Thank you so much for tuning in. Don't go anywhere. We'll be back in a moment.
7: 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My name is Gary Ingram, and I'm the founder of Love and Truth Network. I know what it's like to hide in deep shame and confusion. Raised in church, I lived a double life, battling unwanted same-sex attraction, porn, and sexual sin for many years, praying for change but finding no real help or solutions from leaders, and rejected by many within the church. 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Healing wasn't instant, but it was real. For more than 12 years, Love and Truth Network has been equipping local churches across the country to do the same for others. 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
18: This is The Plumb Line. I'm your host, Jay Rudolph. Brian Cochran of John Moore Associates, my guest. JohnMoore.com, again, the website where you can make connection with him. We're talking about tax planning specifically from a biblical perspective, and all sorts of planning does have a biblical perspective or worldview to it. And so we'll be looking at some more of the scriptures that would relate to this. But as we come back here, we went to the break by talking about the reality that this time of the year, kind of the middle of the year or so, is a good time to be looking at and thinking about these things and to ask yourself, have things changed with my financial situation? Maybe your job has changed, or some of your investments have changed. Maybe some things have taken place that will, you know, create changes to your taxes as well, huh?
19: Absolutely. And the reason this is such a sweet spot is not only can we start to reflect on changes that are happening in 2026, for example, versus, you know, if we try to do tax planning in January, we don't really the changes that are coming this year. But here we are mid-year, 6 months have passed. We can start to say, okay, I've got a little bit of a trend here. I can see what's happening. I can also see what may happen in the next 6 months to finish out the year. But also, Jay, part of this is the timing for our tax professionals. So if you think if you're a tax advisor, know that they're swamped at April 15th. You don't call your best friend who's a CPA on April 14th and invite them out for a cup of coffee. You know, they've got their head down doing returns. So this isn't a good time for coordinating with your tax advisor. But also, people don't always realize tax advisors also have deadlines on September 15th and October 15th. And then sometimes they get into a year-end crunch around December, helping maybe some of their more complex business clients and things. So this kind of mid-year period is often enough time where they've kind of come out of their post-tax season caves and they've come back to the light and are ready to interact again. But so you've got enough track for the year to understand where things are going. They're now available. It's a great time to go through those questions you talked about. You know, how is my income trending for this year? Did I get a raise? Is my business having more income or less? Am I having to sell investments to fund my retirement or to fund other projects in my home or for my family? You know, there's a lot here that can shift. And now we're far enough into the year that we can see those changes coming. And more importantly, we've got enough of the year left to actually do something about it.
18: Yeah. Well, this is moving a little bit. We'll come back to some more thoughts on that in a second. But as I was listening to you talk to that, I was thinking of my own situation here. I've got an accountant who fills out all my taxes and stuff before the tax deadline gets taken care of and all in. And, you know, I've asked him some questions. He's given me advice and counsel and things like that. But when you talk about some of these, you know,

0: Life can be messy, but you don't have to figure it out alone.
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4: There's a designation, Jay, called Certified Kingdom Advisor that you and I have talked about before, which is someone who has gone through specific training on the application of biblical principles into financial advice. So if you get someone not only a certified public accountant, a CPA, but they're also a CKA, it's a great merger of sort of worldly knowledge and then biblical wisdom.
5: I like that. I'm glad I asked that. I appreciate you pointing that out. So, well, let's go back now to some examples of what could happen, what could change that, you know, might affect you needing to change your tax planning as you get to this middle of the year point. So we mentioned, talked about changes in job or income and things like that, but also things dealing with investments or distributions that you received. There's a number of different examples, huh?
4: Oh, there's endless examples, because we like to say that the IRS likes to know just about everything about you. So if you were married or divorced, if you lost a spouse recently, if you had a child, again, if you retired, if you started a new job, if you've been unemployed for a while, all of these things have ripple effects into your personal finances and then show up on your tax returns. So there's not many changes, Jay, that don't impact your money, and there's not many financial changes that don't impact your taxes or what you're reporting on your income for your tax return. So just a myriad of different options there that could ripple through and create either a higher or lower tax circumstance. And again, some of that's just awareness, acknowledging how does this affect my tax situation. Some of it is then agency. You know, what can I do now in light of these changes?
5: All right. Well, can you give us an example or a couple examples of what this looks like in practicality?
4: Yeah. So I can give you a couple of client examples of things we've seen just recently. Thinking of one client couple who the husband passed away last year. So this is the widow's first year filing an individual tax return. So she's been filing a joint tax return for years. Now income has fallen off a little bit because she lost some income when her husband passed. But also she's in a different set of tax brackets now as a single filer versus filing a joint return as a married couple. So she's adjusting her tax estimated payments. So she's paying a different amount of tax throughout the year to cover her tax liability. And we're also looking at opportunities for shifting how she derives her income based on this new income reality that she's facing as a single woman. And then looking at opportunities then to try to lower her tax liability a little bit, because now as a single filer, it's more likely that she will be living in a higher tax rate. So it's one of the sad parts, Jay, of our tax code is our widows and widowers often end up actually at a higher tax bracket than they were at when they were still married. So their tax liability might grow as a percentage of their income. So all these things can affect someone like that who's gone through a dramatic financial change.
5: All right. Well, I think you mentioned that you might have a couple. So you got another example for us?
4: Yeah, another one would be kind of the flip side of that. We do a lot of coaching with the children and grandchildren of our primary clients. So these are individuals and couples who might be in their 20s or maybe early 30s at their oldest, where we're providing basic financial literacy and education. And it's really amazing to walk through how their circumstances change, whether it be just their overall finances or their actual tax circumstances when they get married, move into a married filing jointly return. And so when you deal with young people, you're looking at a combination of big lifestyle changes like new careers and marriages and new children, but also big financial goals like buying a home, which changes your tax picture if you might have a mortgage deduction for the first time where you get to deduct the interest from your residence, or starting that new job and having a new savings plan and figure out what's the most tax advantaged way to save, what might benefit me now, what might benefit me in the future. So you look at these circumstances, and again, it's not that people who are getting married and starting these jobs and buying homes are making huge mistakes all the time, but they may not understand all the tax planning opportunities available to them or what they can do about it. You know, if their income's rising, how can they offset that? If they're getting married and having a kid and having new deductions, how can they take advantage of relatively low taxes for a couple of years while that's being taken into account? So again, lots of opportunities to learn, to build awareness of how their taxes are changing, and then to respond accordingly.
5: Well, let me share another scripture here from Luke chapter 14, where Jesus said, "For which of you, desiring to build a tower, does not first sit down and count the cost, whether

0: he has enough to complete it. Otherwise, when he has laid a foundation and is not able to finish, all who see it begin to mock him, saying, this man began to build and was not able to finish. And that has a lot of applicability for this whole subject that we're talking about here. It's pretty apparent that some planning is necessary and wasn't done in that case.
1: Oh, absolutely. And I think of a situation, I had a friend come up to me who knows I'm in this world of money and finance, really smart guy, but not an expert in finances. And he explained to me this goal he had. He said, I think I'm going to take a big chunk of money out of my retirement account, buy a home, and then rent that home to my daughter. He said, it'll be a great investment for me to own the home. It'd be great for her to have a better place to live, and I can give her affordable rent, but still benefit from the income she'll provide through paying me rent. And I said, well, did you consider the tax ramifications of taking such a large withdrawal from your IRA? He said, well, I think so. And we dug a little deeper, and it turns out he probably underestimated the taxes he would owe by half. And also by increasing his income, he would increase the amount of Medicare premium he would have to pay because the government would assume he's wealthier than he might really feel. So there are ripple effects to that that he had not considered. And to be honest with you, Jay, he was on the cusp of making this decision. And just by educating him on the simple ripple effects, the ramifications of such a big change in his finances, we were able to kind of coach him away from that. And he not thought to ask me about that, I think he would have had a surprise, a five-figure kind of tax surprise that we really want to avoid, where he's paying tens of thousands of dollars of additional tax, as well as extra premiums on his Medicare. So again, slowing down, counting the cost, as you just said, from Luke chapter 14 there, really understanding and weighing the cost of the decisions you're making fully and making a solid plan, rather than just pulling the trigger on big financial changes or accepting changes that are happening to you without slowing down, understanding the costs. And I would note here today, we talked about working with a professional. I do not expect the average person to understand all these complex moving parts of finances. And scripture calls again and again to seek the expert counsel of wise people in our circle. So it's not about knowing everything, but it is about slowing down enough to make a good decision with that wise counsel, someone who has expertise in this area.
0: That's exactly where I was going to go next here. In fact, I wanted to share this verse from Proverbs 15, because counting the cost, as talked about there in Luke 14, means that you get some advice, some counsel. It doesn't mean that you have to know and understand, you know, everything that could possibly or potentially happen if you start to build that tower, like it said in Luke 14, but rather that you surround yourselves with wisdom. And it says in Proverbs 15:22, plans fail for lack of counsel, but with many advisors they succeed. So that's just what you're getting at, huh?
1: Absolutely. And I would even say, for myself, as a certified financial planner, when I have a big money decision in front of me, I'm talking to my tax advisor and saying, okay, I think I understand this, but can you help me run these numbers? And then I also bounce that idea off a dear friend of mine who's also a financial planner and say, hey, what am I missing here? What are my blind spots? Because I'm so close to these financial decisions. I may understand the tax ramifications, but am I getting too excited and emotional about this money decision? So even as someone who is considered to be the wise counsel for hundreds of families that we serve in our practice, I still slow down because I've learned the value of those, you know, trusted advisors in my life. And I go to as many voices as possible to help me make good decisions. People who I respect, people I know who both have worldly knowledge and that biblical wisdom, so that anytime I make a big decision, I feel like I'm really being a wise steward and can approach it with confidence.
0: Yes, indeed. Well, that's what we're talking about, is not just tax planning or planning in general, but being a wise steward. And that includes being generous. And so that's what we'll get into next on the next segment here. So don't go anywhere. Brian Cochran of John Moore Associates, my guest on the Plumb Line. Again, the website, johnmoore.com. I'll spell that out once more. It is J-O-H-N-M-O-O-R-E, johnmoore.com. Love to have you make connection with them. Offices in Albuquerque and the Phoenix area, and they're wonderful sponsors of the Plumb Line in both of those areas. So always enjoy my visits with my guest, Brian Cochran. Love to have you connect with them, but there are other sponsors too of the Plumb Line. There are ministries and Christian-owned businesses that you're going to hear from during the breaks, and those folks make it possible for you to be hearing the show on the radio if that's how you're listening. And so I'd love to have you reach out, to at the very least say thanks to them, but make connection and maybe you can utilize their services or participate with their ministry. 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Thanks for joining me for The Plumb Line. I'm your host, Jay Rudolph. My guest is Brian Cochran of John Moore Associates in the Phoenix and Albuquerque areas. And we are discussing tax planning, stewardship. It's all part of being a good steward, this aspect of planning and stewardship. When it's played out in a biblical manner, results in the ability to be very generous, because being a good steward means that you're going to have more of those resources that God has entrusted to you for generosity, rather than, you know, giving them all to the government or to your expenses and things. So that's why we do this wise planning, right?
1: Yep. Love to have more capacity for giving. It's one of the great benefits of saving money on our taxes, as you said. So it's an area of great opportunity.
0: Yeah, well, let's talk about the type of planning that would reflect the wisdom that we desire to have and a generous heart as well.
1: Yeah, so one of the things that I offer, people wait, I don't know why it is, but people tend to wait until the very last minute for much of their charitable planning. We partner with one national organization called the National Christian Foundation, which really facilitates generosity for kingdom purposes. They do billions of dollars a year in giving, where they help families be generous. And they are so swamped in every December, it just blows my mind how busy they are. Over half of their donations for the year come in the last 4 weeks. What we try to coach with the families we serve is to not make their charitable giving just a December decision, but to be thoughtful, again, looking at where is their income for the year, what would a tithe look like, what would going beyond the tithe look like, is that an opportunity, and then developing a strategy that not only helps them give generously, but maximizes the potential tax benefits of such giving. So they're limiting the taxes and freeing up more money for whatever purposes they like.
0: Yeah, well, give us some information on some of those specific strategies and things. There's a lot to think about, especially when it comes to, you know, your investments and donor-advised funds and all these things.
1: Yeah, what we find, Jay, one of the biggest concepts is the power of what is called asset-based giving. So most of the net worth of Americans is not in our bank accounts, believe it or not. It's in our assets. It's our home, our investment properties, our retirement accounts, our stocks and bonds and various investments. That makes up most of the net worth of Americans. However, most of our giving comes from just our bank accounts. We write a check when we know there's a need, which is easy and quick, but it's not always the most tax efficient way to be generous. And so two options we coach with our clients that are worth revisiting throughout the year is to consider either giving appreciated assets, appreciated stocks in particular for those who own them, or for those who are over age 70, you can give actually out of your IRAs and your 401ks, your retirement accounts, via provision called a qualified charitable distribution. So I'll dive into both of those separately, and feel free to fill in any questions you think might be relevant.
0: Go ahead.
1: Giving the appreciated stocks is really powerful. So the idea there is, if I buy a stock and it goes up in value, which is what we hope for when we invest in stocks, I can actually have a choice. I can either sell that stock, and upon doing so, I will realize a capital gain, saying that if I bought a stock for $1 and I sell it for $2, then I have to pay the tax on the difference as an appreciated asset. However, if I'm able to give that stock away, specifically after 1 year of ownership or more, then I can actually get a full fair market value deduction for the benefit or the value of that stock, and I don't have to pay that capital gain on the appreciation. Meaning that if I have a choice, if I know I'm going to be generous and I have stocks that have gone up in value, I own stocks that have gone up in value, and I have a choice between writing a check and getting a deduction or sending that appreciated asset to my charity for them to sell and avoiding the tax on that gain and getting the deduction, I would almost always rather give that appreciated stock. It opens up a whole new vein of giving when people don't just look at what's in their checking account, but can also look at what's in their brokerage account, their stock account, for opportunities for generosity.
0: I just appreciate the fact that there are folks like yourself who are aware and knowledgeable about these things because, you know, again, the ultimate goal is that we would be able to be very wise as stewards in this so that we can give as much as possible, huh?
1: Absolutely. And some people say, well, I really like that stock. I don't want to give it away if I like it because then I don't get to participate in the growth. Well, what you can do is give away the shares of the stock that you like, and then the cash that you otherwise would have donated, well, go back and buy some more of that stock. Doesn't mean you can't own that stock any longer. It just means that those shares that have gone up in value may have more value as a gift than as an asset in your balance sheet. The second option I talked about there really is relevant to retirement accounts. As many people know, when you hit a certain age, right now it's age 73, you have to take a certain percentage of your pre-tax retirement account balance, such as your IRA or 401k balance, you have to take some of that out every year under what's called a required minimum distribution. And when you take that out, if it is pre-tax dollars, that adds to your income. So for some of our clients who maybe are very content with their lifestyle, they're being forced to draw out taxable income beyond what they may want because of that required minimum distribution. So the IRS allows for a certain amount. This year it's $111,000 per year can be taken out of your IRA and given directly to your favorite qualified charities. And that money does not count towards your income for the year. So rather than meet your required distribution by taking money that's taxable, you can give it to a charity. You can give any portion of your required distribution to a charity, therefore meeting the requirement to take money out. But rather than report that as income and pay tax, you get to just basically pass that money directly to the charity and avoid reporting it. So that's a really powerful provision. And it's one of the most popular ways for the clients we serve to give once they've reached that age where they know they have to take from their retirement accounts.
0: Yeah. You know, I always think of that in terms of the tithe to your church, for example, and it doesn't have to be this, obviously, but, you know, a lot of us pay a monthly tithe to our church. But if you did it this way and just, you know, you pay the whole lump sum with your required minimum distribution, you know, what's the difference? Sounds like a good way to use that RMD, huh?
1: Absolutely. It's really powerful. And that's what most of our clients do, Jay. They, instead of a monthly gift, they might make an annual or maybe every 6 month gift to their favorite charities and satisfy that giving goal. And you'll be surprised to hear, Jay, I've never had a church or other ministry say, no, we don't want the money all at once. We really want it every month. They usually don't push back on giving one big check. And the tax benefits of that can be great because not only are you not reporting that income, so you're not paying income tax on it, the fact that it's not increasing your overall income can have ripple effects into things like your Medicare premiums, your ability to deduct other expenses. It's a really powerful tool for generosity that I'm surprised how often is overlooked for folks who are of that age and have a generous heart. Once they're made aware of this opportunity, a lot of them jump on it and it becomes their favorite way to give.
0: Yeah, let's spend a moment on some state-specific things. You mentioned an example concerning New Mexico right at the head of the broadcast, but in Arizona also there are some, you know, benefits to doing good tax planning.
1: Oh, yeah, there's great generosity opportunities. Arizona, I got to be honest, Jay, big endorsement for Arizona here. They've got a lot figured out when it comes to taxes. They have a 2.5% flat tax. So for folks moving from California where their taxes might be as high as 13% for state income tax, you know, shifting to Arizona can be significant. We've done tax analysis for families who experienced substantial savings moving from higher tax states to moving to a place like Arizona. So hard to endorse Arizona here in July, Jay, when it's 110 degrees plus there, but from a tax picture, they've got it figured out. And one thing they offer is something called the Arizona Tax Credits. And that basically allows you up to a certain level to give to certain organizations and get a one-to-one tax credit, meaning that for every dollar you give to these organizations, you get an immediate offset of your tax liability. So rather than just reducing my income that I report on my tax return, I'm actually dollar for dollar reducing my taxes. So an easy way to say that, Jay, is if someone came up to you and say, would you rather pay $1,000 of income tax to your state, or would you rather give that $1,000 directly to a charity and not have any liability to the state, which would you choose? I think most of us, that wouldn't be a very difficult decision.
0: Yeah, exactly. Let's draw on some scripture here, and then we'll have to wrap up this segment. 2 Corinthians 9:7 is one of the most well-known of lots of verses that talk about the importance of generosity. But this one, 2 Corinthians 9:7, reminds us God loves a cheerful giver. And, you know, I hope that when we give, it does make us happy. It does make us cheerful. But most certainly, if we do a good job of planning, then it makes giving, you know, it makes it just a little bit easier, I guess. I don't know, easier is probably not the right word. But it, you know, it helps us to be more effective with our generosity when we do a good job of planning, and that in turn will make us cheerful, I would think.
1: Absolutely. And what I love about the 2 Corinthians verse there, Jay, is that it does capture, you know, the cheerful giver part, that God cares about our heart, our attitude, and our giving. So I think that's a good reminder in this conversation that yes, there's these great tax benefits, but we shouldn't be giving just because we might save a little bit on our tax return. We should be giving as a recognition that God's given to us. Everything that we have is His, and that we should be able to joyfully share that with others. And I love that it continues on to say God's able to bless you abundantly so that in all things, at all times, having all that you need, you will abound in every good work. So it's a reminder that God blesses us not so that we can just have faster cars or bigger houses or nicer clothes. You know, He gives us to us abundantly so that in all things, at all times, we can share with others. And if you have that proper perspective, you get sort of the spiritual and emotional benefit of the giving. Your neighbors, the ministries you share with, they get the financial benefit of your giving, right? And then when we do it wisely through the types of provisions we're talking about today, you also see a fiscal benefit, a financial benefit, and possibly saving some income tax.
0: Yeah. Well, Brian, as we go to the break here, it's not lost on me that there may be some who are a little lost in this whole conversation when we start to bring up the biblical aspect to it and mention all these verses and things. They've probably been tracking along and thinking, yeah, it sounds great to, you know, I think all of us want to, you know, minimize our taxes that we pay in, whether we're going to utilize that extra, you know, that we have as a result of that minimizing of taxes to support charities and ministries and things like that. But, you know, we all want to reduce that tax burden, but you may not understand. There may be someone I'm speaking to right now who doesn't understand why we're drawing the Bible into this and a biblical perspective on all of this. And so as we go to that break, let me just mention two words here, repent and believe. I guess there's the word and in there too, but repent, believe. Those two words describe what you, my friend, need to do if you have not yet put your faith in Jesus Christ. And that is what it takes to become a Christian, to be what we call saved or born again. Those are some terms that Christians often use, and that is what all of us need more than anything else. We can do a great job handling our finances and things. We can do a great job with our families and taking care of ourselves and our health and all these different things that are, you know, important and very valuable. But the greatest thing that we need is to be forgiven for the sin that separates us from our Creator. That's what sin does. It separates us from our holy, perfect, sinless Creator. And there was a way made. God made a way for us to be reconciled, to be restored to a right relationship with Him, despite the fact that we all have sinned and fall short of the glory of God, as it says in the Scriptures. And that way is to, first off, you know, recognize, acknowledge that you're a sinner. Repent, meaning turn away from your sin. God might be at this very moment stirring some conviction in you to recognize your sin and the need to repent or turn from it. And so he's calling you, he's drawing you to repentance, and he's also drawing you to put your faith in his Son, Jesus Christ, who is the only way, truth, and life. He's the only way to the Father. Jesus said that. You can read it in John 14:6. And so if you want to go to heaven, if you want to experience that restoration of relationship with your Creator, you need to turn from your sin and put your faith in Jesus Christ. Believe in the Lord Jesus Christ, and you will be saved. And so that, in brief, is what we call the gospel message. I want to encourage you to reach out and connect with me at this email, theplumlineradio@gmail.com. Plum is P-L-U-M-B, B at the end of the word plum, theplumlineradio@gmail.com. Drop me an email and we'll get connected. We can discuss this more, rather answer any questions that you may have. And I'd love to do that and visit with you more about this message that we call the gospel, the good news of Jesus Christ. I'll be back with Brian Cochran, my guest, in just a moment on the Plumb Line.
2: My husband was pressuring me to get an abortion. 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I had already reached out to Let Them Live. 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They were talking to me about how they can support us. 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I texted my Let Them Live counselor and I said, I took the pills, just forget about it. She knew that that wasn't what I wanted. 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Choosing to keep her was definitely the right choice. She's like a little miracle, and God has totally changed our lives. 100%, if it wasn't for Let Them Live, I would have gone through with the abortion.
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0: 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This is The Plumb Line. I'm your host, Jay Rudolph. 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Comes at things from a biblical perspective, and we've been coming at this tax planning topic from a biblical worldview on The Plumb Line today, and spending a lot of time talking about the importance of talking about these things and making plans middle of the year, because that will prevent some year-end regrets in almost every case, I would imagine, especially if you've had some, you know, significant changes with income and things like that.
1: Absolutely. And we talked before about giving yourself time to make changes based on what you learn by doing your tax strategy, your tax planning, but also just really trying to avoid those tax surprises. What we often coach with our clients is that, you know, taxes are symptomatic of God's provision. Again, I'll say that because I think it's really important to hear that taxes are symptomatic of God's provision. You don't have a tax problem if you don't have income. There's a lot of folks out there that would love to pay large sums of tax because that would be a sign that they're earning more income and feeling some sort of financial abundance. What we find with people, though, is where they get frustrated with taxes is when things come as a surprise, or they realize that they missed an opportunity to reduce their tax because they weren't paying attention. So this mid-year planning, a lot of it's about recognizing where you are and avoiding that regret or disappointment when you find out you could have done more.
0: Yeah. Well, and so we're at that spot now where there is time yet, but one thing we want to do in this final segment is really encourage, exhort people, because it is so easy, and I'm pointing fingers at myself here, to put things off.
1: Oh, yeah. And we often put off things we want to deal with least. And when we work with clients in financial planning, two of the topics we see most deferred would be your tax strategy, because no one wants to talk about income taxes, and also their estate planning, because no one wants to talk about death or disability. But it's really such a key part of what we do. And to be honest with you, to put it a little bluntly, Jay, is you can't be too upset about your tax picture if you didn't do anything about it, you know, if you didn't take the actions and the steps necessary. Now, if you feel like you've done everything you can to plan for your taxes and to reduce your taxes and you still are met with a tax surprise, I could understand some disappointment. But what I often see is the families we serve who don't take their tax situation seriously, they're the ones who are most disappointed. It's really a factor of inaction and lack of intentionality, more than it is about an unfair tax code or something they did horribly wrong.
0: Well, in 1 Corinthians 4:2, it says, "Moreover, it is required of stewards that they be found faithful." And our stewardship is measured by that faithfulness. It's not measured by, you know, the amount that we have or even the amount that we give. It is measured by how faithful we are in doing, you know, in taking care of what God has entrusted to us.
1: Absolutely. And I think part of this, too, is it gives you a great chance, this mid-year check-in. I mean, we're not thankful for our income taxes necessarily, even if they are symptomatic of provision, but it gives us a chance to be thankful for what God is providing to us. So if I see that, oh my gosh, my taxes are going to go up 10% this year, and I look down and I realize that's because I got that raise and we had some stocks we sold at a great profit. I mean, it gives us a chance to reflect and just say, thank you, Lord, for the way you've provided for me. And if we approach our overall finances, but in particular our taxes, with that type of perspective, boy, it's a lot healthier worldview to live life. I do work with some families, I'll be honest with you, that I, you know, claim to be strong believers, but they really struggle with this perspective of just discontentment. They never feel like there's enough. And even though they're blessed beyond measure, it's just amazing to see how frustrated they can be with their financial circumstances and the unfairness they feel around taxes, when really all of that could be just a sign that says, hey, I just need to be thankful for what God's provided for me. And again, Jay, that doesn't mean that as advisors, we sit back and just accept the tax liability for what it is. We look for opportunities to save taxes, but we wouldn't have any of that problem at all if it wasn't for this incredible, generous God that we serve and who created us for good works and then blesses us beyond measure despite our sin. I mean, it's just, if you really stop and think about it, we get so much more than what we deserve, not just in worldly things and income assets, but also through his grace. I mean, so, you know, it's just amazing to see the different perspectives in the families we serve and how they approach this whole tax conversation. And it's kind of the way they approach life in general. You know, are they approaching life with a sense of contentment, peace, and gratitude, or are they approaching it with, you know, feeling like they never have enough, and coveting their neighbor's things and being bitter about the things that frustrate them about their financial circumstances?
0: And Jesus promises that peace that passes all understanding as we, you know, trust in him, as we commit those things that we're anxious and fearful and concerned about to him. And so he is our peace. And that's a big reason right there to put your faith in Jesus Christ, as I, you know, talked about when we went to the last break there. If your faith isn't in Christ, well, what's your foundation then? What do you turn to when things go awry with your financial situation or health situation or whatever it is? And so, yeah, I sure appreciate what you're sharing there, Brian. We've got just a couple minutes left, and so that should give you enough time here to kind of summarize and give us the takeaway that you want the listener to take from our discussion here.
1: Yeah. So let's kind of back it up. Big picture, again, keep in mind that perspective. Taxes are symptomatic of God's provision. If you have a tax problem, you probably have great income that you can be thankful for. If you want to be proactive about that, first understand where you stand today. Working with a professional is helpful. And we talked earlier today about going to the Kingdom Advisors website, kingdomadvisors.com, and performing an advisor search there. And you can actually check that you want help with income tax, and it will screen out to people who can help you with that specific issue. And working with someone who's not only technically competent, but also has that biblical training in how to manage our money. So be thankful, be intentional, and then bring in a professional that can help you really do this well. And I think that will lead to a much better financial outcome and certainly reduce the odds of you having regret when it comes time to file your taxes next spring.
0: Yeah, exactly. Well, thank you so much again, Brian. Love to have people reach out and connect with you. You can help with all of this. So thanks for coming on again.
1: Yeah, my pleasure, Jay.
0: And let me share that website once again. It is johnmoore.com, J-O-H-N-M-O-O-R-E.com, johnmoore.com. 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
4: About our purpose here and the meaning of eternity, I have nevertheless arrived at an understanding of a few more modest truths. Most of us fear death. Most of us yearn to comprehend how we got here and why, which is to say, most of us ache to know the love of our Creator. And we will no doubt feel that ache, most of us, for as long as we happen to be alive. I tell you, if he had put his telephone number just right underneath that, I had called him yesterday afternoon, sitting on my back patio, and say, "Hey, John, I loved your book. You're breaking my heart with the end. You're killing me with your end. Have you ever considered this? Did you know that Jesus, John, can make blind men see? Do you know that? Do you, never mind the person next to you, do you believe in the Son of Man? You may. Even as you sit here, cry out to him, Lord Jesus Christ, I do believe. Help all of my unbelief."
5: 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Thanks for listening today. So, do you believe in the Son of Man? If your answer isn't yes, then it's no. The Bible leaves no room for fence straddlers. We'll find out why when you join us next weekend. 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
8: During the War for Independence, General George Washington, the man we refer to today as the father of our country, led American troops through military defeat after defeat. And in the bitter winter of 1777, he wrote this somber note to a friend in Philadelphia. Quote, "You might have tracked our army from White Marsh to Valley Forge by the blood on their feet," end of quote. Many soldiers continued to march through the deep snows of Pennsylvania without shoes. Others suffered from disease, hunger, and freezing conditions. Nearly 2,000 of Washington's men died. Yet George Washington did not lose faith. Amid the hardship, loss and uncertainty of Valley Forge, he turned to God in prayer. At a time when our nation once again faces division and uncertainty,

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10: The first Father's Day was celebrated in Washington, June 19, 1910, which happens to be 116 years ago. Mrs. Dodd said she created the day for her father. He was a Civil War veteran who took care of his family after the mom died. And she wanted Father's Day to be a time of giving words and gifts of appreciation to our fathers. In 1924, President Calvin Coolidge set aside the third Sunday in June for Father's Day. You know, not all men are fathers, but so many men have helped raise kids. They've taught children in church. They've mentored children in various ways. And there are kids, you may or may not know, that consider you a father figure, a coach, scout leader, a boss who took genuine interest in younger employees, foster parents, pastors, elders, deacons, anyone who's worked with youth. The Bible says, honor your father and mother. This is the first commandment with a promise. If you honor your father and mother, things will go well for you and you'll have a long life on the earth. On Mother's Day, we asked all the women to stand, and since today is Father's Day, I'm going to ask all the males in this room, please stand. We like to say a prayer of blessing over you. Stay standing for just a moment. Father in heaven, bless these gentlemen standing here. Father, you've called us to be special. You've called us. The very first institution you created of mankind on earth was husband and then father. So, Father, bless these men. They've been a blessing in ways they don't even know. Someday they'll learn. Forgive us all of our sins. We don't mean to fall short of your glory, but all of us, men and women, do. So, Father, we ask your blessings and your forgiveness. Help us to do better than we've ever done before. And we thank you for these men standing here and pray this in Jesus' name. Amen. Thank you. So what gifts should be given on Father's Day? If you didn't know, I'll give you some ideas. Here's top Father's Day gifts that cover 10 general categories. You can give clothing on Father's Day, ties, dress shirts, t-shirts, socks, hats, slippers, shoes. Another category is tools and gadgets. 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Technology is another category. Headphones, smart watches, smart glasses are coming out in the next couple of months. Check that out. It's really neat. Get that for Father's Day. Phone accessories, tablets, streaming, subscriptions. Another category is coffee or drink gifts. Coffee mugs, especially coffee and water bottles. You might look into the category of personal care. Cologne, shaving kits, beard care products, wigs for the bald. But that's too much to pay. Hobby gifts are good for Father's Day. How-to books, camping equipment, automotive accessories. And finally, you can give a gift of an experience. Family dinner, golf outing, fishing trip, movie night. Joanne's going to take me to a movie after fourth service here in about an hour. Don't know what we're going to see. And every Father's Day, millions of dads will receive these gifts, ties, socks, coffee mugs, gift cards, and they're all great gifts. But most fathers want something that can't be gift-wrapped, and that's respect. Knowledge that their kids and grandkids are walking with the Lord. Proverbs 23 says, "The father of godly children has cause for joy." What a pleasure to have children who are wise. So give your father and mother joy if you can. 3 John verse 4, "I could have no greater joy than to hear my children are following the truth." Ephesians 6, 1, "Children, obey your parents because you belong to the Lord." It's the right thing to do. And as I said before, honor your father and mother. It's a first commandment with a promise. If you honor your father and mother, things will go well for you and you'll have a long life on this earth. In the 1950s, magazines would often publish articles that gives advice about marriage and family. And one of the most famous articles of all time was published in 1955 by a British magazine, John Bull magazine, and the article was called The Good Wife's Guide. Have you ever heard of that? No, good. 71 years ago, this advice was presented seriously for guidance for good wives to follow, so listen up, ladies. Nowadays, this would be considered ridiculous satire, but stay with me. Here's 17 guidelines for you ladies. Number one, have dinner ready. Plan ahead even the night before to have a delicious meal ready on time for his return. This is a way of letting him know that you've been thinking about him and are concerned about his needs. Most men are hungry when they come home, and the prospect of a good meal, especially his favorite dish, is part of the warm welcome indeed. Number two, ladies, prepare yourself. Take 15 minutes to rest so you'll be refreshed when he arrives. Touch up your makeup, put a ribbon in your hair, be fresh looking. He's just been with a lot of work-weary people. Number three, he gets worse. Be interesting for him. His boring day may need a lift, and one of your duties is to provide it. Number four, clear away the clutter. Make one last trip through the main part of the house just before your husband arrives. Number five, gather up school books, toys, papers, and run a dust cloth over the tables. Number six, over the cooler months of the year, you should prepare and light a fire for him to unwind by. Your husband, oh, now the moans. Yeah, I can hear him. Your husband will feel he's reached a haven of rest and order, and it will give you a lift, too. After all, catering to his comfort will provide you with immense personal satisfaction. Number seven, prepare the children. Take a few minutes to wash the children's hands and faces if they're small, comb their hair, and if necessary, change their clothes. They're little treasures, and he'd like to see them playing their part. Minimize the noise. At the time of his arrival, eliminate all noise of washer, dryer, and vacuum. Try to encourage the children to be quiet. Number eight, I'm halfway through the list. Be happy to see him. Greet him with a warm smile. Show sincerity in your desire to please him. Number nine, listen to him. You may have a dozen important things to tell him, but the moment of his arrival is not the time. Let him talk first. Remember, his topics of conversation are more important than yours. Put down that rock. Number 10, make the evening his. Never complain if he comes home late or goes out to dinner or other places of entertainment without you. Instead, try to understand his world of strain and pressure and his very real need to be at home and relax. Number 11, your goal. Try to make sure your home is a place of peace, order, and tranquility where your husband can renew himself in body and spirit. 12, don't greet him with complaints or problems. Number 13, don't complain if he's late home for dinner or even if he stays out all night. Count this as minor compared to what he might have gone through that day. Number 14, make him comfortable. Have him lean back in a comfortable chair or have him lie down in the bedroom. Have a cool or warm drink ready for him. Three more. Number 15, arrange his pillow. Offer to take off his shoes. Speak in a low, soothing, and pleasant voice. The last two. Number 16, remember he's the master of the house. Number 17, a good wife always knows her place. Oh, very nice. The two previous services, guys were saying, wow, that just brought tears to my... In fact, they wanted to know if it was suitable to frame and hang in their house. By the way, Housekeeping Monthly published the Good Husband's Guide in the 1960s to follow up. It basically said to husbands, don't forget her birthday and anniversary, be kind and understanding, take an interest in her activities, show appreciation, consideration, and courteousness. The rest of the Good Husband's Guide would be summarized in one sentence, try not to act like an idiot. So what's the proper care and feeding of husbands? Well, that's the name of a book by Dr. Laura Schlesinger. It was published in 2004. It became number one on the New York Times bestseller list. And that book, The Proper Care and Feeding of Husbands, focuses on marriages. It argues that many wives underestimate the influence they have on the emotional well-being of their husband and on the health of that marriage. Goodreads and eBay rates The Proper Care and Feeding of Husbands 4.8 out of 5 rating. from readers. The themes of that book are husbands need respect, wives need love. Many marital problems begin when spouses stop appreciating one another. Men often interpret criticism as rejection. Affection, admiration, and sexual intimacy are important parts of a healthy marriage. And marriage works best when spouses focus on serving rather than changing one another. And Dr. Laura's marriage philosophy is known famously by three A's: appreciation, approval, affection. And we're only going to look at a couple of her suggestions, but she says, ladies, give the man in your life the gift of contentment, because a person's worth shouldn't be measured by their wealth.
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10: A lot of websites, if you go on YouTube, will teach ladies who are dating how to find out the worth of the man she's going out with on the very first date. And they suggest how to find out what he does for a living, how much money he makes, the kind of car that he drives, the neighborhood he lives in, and the investments that he owns. CNBC says, don't ask how much you make on a date. But there are other ways to get that information. But none says, find out if he's a man of God or of the same faith you are. Because the world evaluates men by their wallets. God evaluates men by their hearts and if they belong to him. People judge by outward appearance. The Lord looks at the heart. And God has never looked at a person's bank account and said, wow, that's a great man or woman. Dr. Laura Schlesinger was a licensed marriage and family counselor. She spent over 50 years giving relationship advice through radio, books, and media. Her radio show at one point was on more than 450 radio stations and had more than 10 million listeners. Her podcasts have exceeded 100 million downloads. She's an expert. After hearing countless marital struggles, she concluded that marriages would be happier if they would learn contentment. And this is what she writes. Slow down. Enjoy the free things that families can do together. Don't criticize each other for not making enough money. Because a lot of men, right or wrong, it's just the way we're wired, live with sometimes the belief that we're as valuable as our paycheck. And when a man loses his job, he suddenly realizes or feels that he doesn't have an identity. And probably the same thing is in retirement. When men quit the job market and you've got, what is it, twice as much husband, half as much money or whatever, they feel like a failure. And a man can compare himself to wealthier friends and wonder if he measures up and if his wife is satisfied with him. Women and men can feel like their value is measured by their paycheck. And culture says you are what you earn. But the trouble with the rat race is that even if you win, you're still a rat. So we buy things we don't need with money we don't have to impress people we don't like. But God says, you're my child. That's what makes you valuable. If you're here today, probably you belong to God and you're valuable because of that. The Bible has its own recommendations besides Dr. Laura. 1 Timothy 6, we brought nothing with us when we came into the world. We can't take anything with us when we leave it. If we have enough food and clothing, let's be content. People who long to be rich fall into temptation and are trapped by many foolish, harmful desires that plunge them into ruin and destruction. Hebrews 13:5 says, don't love money. Be satisfied with what you have. God said, I'll never fail you. I'll never abandon you. Solomon wrote in Proverbs 15, it's better to obey the Lord and have only a little than to be very rich and terribly anxious. The measure of a person's life isn't net worth, but faithfulness to God. And contentment comes to the conclusion and decision, I'd rather have a godly husband or wife with a modest income than a wealthy spouse who's not a believer in Christ. Dr. Laura says, give each other the gift of your time. You, of course, remember who said, I'm late for an important date. I have no time. That was a white rabbit in Lewis Carroll's Alice in Wonderland. Alice continually tried to ask him for help, but he was always on the run and too busy. Always running, but never seeming to arrive anywhere that mattered. And so many men and husbands and fathers are that rabbit. They leave early. They come home late. They answer emails at dinner and take calls while they're on vacation and spend years chasing promotions and bonuses and career goals. And they're climbing the ladder of success, but their children may be growing up without them. And for those who are old enough to remember Cats in the Cradle, it's that. And one day they can discover they've reached the top of the ladder to realize it's leaning against the wrong wall. Jesus asked in Mark chapter 8, what do you benefit if you gain the whole world and lose your soul? Solomon said in Ecclesiastes 4:4, I've learned why people work so hard to succeed. It's because they envy things their neighbors have. It's useless. It's like chasing the wind. A small paycheck with peace and strong marriage, time with the kids, is better than a large paycheck that keeps us absent from the people we love. A company can replace a person in a minute, but a child doesn't get another chance to be with a father or a mother. And God didn't call fathers and mothers to just provide income, but guidance, instruction, encouragement, spiritual leadership. Ephesians 6:4, fathers, don't provoke your children to anger by the way you treat them. Rather, bring them up in the discipline and instruction that comes from the Lord. And children, spell love, T-I-M-E, which is a priority every moment of every day of our life. Ecclesiastes 4:7, I observed yet another example of something meaningless under the sun. It's the case of a man who's all alone, without child or a brother, yet who works hard to gain as much wealth as he can. He asked himself, who am I working for? Why am I giving up so much pleasure now? It's also meaningless and depressing. And there's a description in Dr. Laura's book for working mothers called the hurried woman syndrome. And Dr. Laura writes this, many married women with children are wearing themselves down to the point that ill health and ill temper are the result. Problem isn't with the demands of their husband and children. Problem is with their notion of what a full life is. Dr. Laura repeatedly taught families suffer when life becomes so crowded, there's no time for marriage and children. So slow down, simplify your schedule, lower your expectations, and spend more time enjoying one another. And children, if you ask them, would gladly give up a larger, fancier house to have more mom and dad. Ecclesiastes 4, a handful of peace and quiet is better than two handfuls of hard work and trying to catch the wind. And you remember when Jesus was with Mary and Martha, he said, Martha, you worry and fuss about a lot of things, but there's only one thing you need. Mary made the right choice. That one thing will not be taken away from her. And Martha, to her credit, she wasn't doing anything wrong. She was just doing too many things and was missing out on the most important things. And Jesus was saying to her, prioritize. So many families are too busy building a life and they forget how to live it. The most important things that God has created, God, marriage, family, church, in that order. A man who loves and tries to please the Lord is one of heaven's greatest gifts to the family. Blessed is the person who fears the Lord and is happy to obey his commands. His descendants will grow strong in the earth. The family of a decent person will be blessed. Dr. Laura said, on Father's Day, you can give each other the gift of encouragement. Encourage. It doesn't cost anything. A woman went to the bank to cash a check. The teller looked at the check and said, I'm going to have to get approval to cash this. So she says, okay, I love your sweater. She gave him approval. And that's a good gift to give on Father's Day. 1 Thessalonians 5, you must encourage and help each other just as you are already doing. Ephesians 4, let everything you say be good and helpful. So your words will be an encouragement to those who hear them. Husband handed his wife a steak that he had just grilled, but it turned out way too rare. And she grumbled, I said, well done. And he said, thank you, honey. I love getting compliments for a job well done. There's an experiment called the cold presser test. It's a test to measure a person's capacity to endure pain and suffering. And the test is to see how long a barefooted person can stand in a bucket of ice water. And it was discovered that when someone would offer encouragement, the person standing in the ice water can tolerate the pain twice as long as the person who stood alone. And you see this in competition games, the Amazing Race, where a group will encourage each other to do their best and not give up. It always helps. Words of encouragement make bearing pain easier. Proverbs 16, kind words are like honey. They cheer you up and make you feel strong. Maybe that's why we call each other honey. It's good. It makes you feel good. Proverbs 12, worry weighs a person down, an encouraging word cheers a person up. Encouragement may not change the other person's circumstances, but it changes the strength of the person that has to go through those circumstances. Gives them courage to keep going. She says, give each other the gift of affection, because affection is an important part of a healthy marriage. 1 Corinthians 7:3, the husband should fulfill his marital duty to his wife, likewise the wife to her husband. Affection, though, is more than sex. It includes touch, which in a retirement community, if you look, you don't see much of it. Put your hand on the other person's knee or leg. Hold hands, hug, kiss, gentle touch, sit together, show love in ways that communicate without words. You are important to me. And don't assume the spouse knows it. Say it, demonstrate it, and remind them after all these years that they are the person you've chosen to love for a lifetime.
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0: During the War for Independence, General George Washington, the man we refer to today as the father of our country, led American troops through military defeat after defeat. And in the bitter winter of 1777, he wrote this somber note to a friend in Philadelphia. Quote, "You might have tracked our army from White Marsh to Valley Forge by the blood on their feet," end of quote. Many soldiers continued to march through the deep snows of Pennsylvania without shoes. Others suffered from disease, hunger, and freezing conditions. Nearly 2,000 of Washington's men died, yet George Washington did not lose faith. Amid the hardship, loss, and uncertainty of Valley Forge, he turned to God in prayer. At a time when our nation once again faces division and uncertainty, may we follow Washington's example, kneeling humbly, praying faithfully, and asking God to guide the future of America.
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17: You see, most of us are constantly being shaken. 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We're being pulled. But when I look to the Lord, I'm not going to be shaken. I'm not going to let anything shake me. 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
16: Today on Focus on the Family with Jim Daly, British evangelist J. John has words of encouragement for each one of us. Thanks for tuning in. I'm John Fuller.
18: Over the past few years, J. John has become a favorite among you, the listeners, and so we wanted to share another great message from him. Today, he'll be talking about perspective, and if you've ever gone through a tough time, you know how important it is to have an accurate perspective on your situation. So I think this presentation will be invaluable to you.
16: Yeah, I'd agree. And here's J. John speaking at River of Life Church in Felixstowe, Suffolk, England.
17: Killy and I, we went to speak at this conference, and they put us up in a hotel, and we were put up on the 37th floor of the hotel, okay, pretty high. And we were about to go to bed when we started to hear some fireworks, and the curtains were already closed, so we opened the curtains, and we couldn't believe it. The fireworks were just outside our window. Literally, outside our window. But we were like one floor above the fireworks. So we drew two chairs, pulled them by the window, sat by the window, and we had a 30-minute firework display, and we were able to view them from above. And the perspective was completely different to any other experience that we had had in our lives viewing fireworks. Now, what do we need in life? We need insight, we need foresight, we need oversight. Insight is like looking at something detail. So it's like looking at something through a microscope. Foresight is looking at a distance, but it's like looking through a telescope. Oversight is a bit like being in a helicopter, looking down at where you live. The perspective is very different. Yeah? Now, who has got insight? Who has got foresight? Who has got oversight? Okay, that's a question, not a rhetorical question. Who? Only the Lord. And that's why in worship, we are tuning into the melody of heaven. We're tuning into God. Because what do we want? We want to have his insight. We want to have his foresight. We want to have his oversight. And of course, we want to have some hindsight. Wouldn't you fancy a bit of that as well? Yeah, it would be very good to have a bit of hindsight, but sometimes, yeah, we've got so many blind spots, haven't we? Yeah, and if a human doesn't reveal the those blind spots, it'd be great if God will, and God will. He really will. So, what I want us to do this morning is I want to encourage you to look in five different directions. You see, if we change the way we look at things, the things we look at change. Now, what was God's first question to Adam? Where are you? What was Jesus's first question? What are you looking for? That was his first question. God's first question, where are you? Okay, so I'm going to ask you those two questions. Where are you? Where are you hiding? Are you hiding? Behind some fig leaves? Where are you? What are you looking for? And I want to remind you this morning, is look in five directions. Okay, number one, look up. The psalmist in Psalm 121 wrote this, I lift up my eyes to the mountains. Where does my help come from? My help comes from the Lord, the maker of heaven and earth. Amen. Look up. Are you feeling a bit kind of down and heavy, burdened? Don't look down. Look up. Have you noticed today? People with their little mobile phones, and they walk in the street like this, don't they? How, I can't believe it. how they do it and kind of not looking like this. Now, have you noticed this? I do people watching. I actually like going to coffee shops for a little coffee, nice almond croissant, but I like watching people. Okay, and I've noticed this. They do this. Now, when you remove the phone, notice their body posture. They all need to see a chiropractor. They're like that. They're hunched up. Stand up. Look up. This lady went to see her GP because she was feeling kind of very down, very downcast. And the doctor said to her, look, this is what I want you to do. Because the doctor knew that she, from home, she walked to the station to go to work. So she says, right, this is what I want you to do. For 4 weeks, I want you to walk out of your house, walk to the station. And when you walk to the station, I want you to look at the chimneys of the houses. Okay? And just do that. That's my prescription for you. 4 weeks, come back and see me. She went back to see the doctor. Doctor says, how are you? She says, I'm amazing. Amazing. You know why? Because she stopped looking down. She started looking up. Because she looked up, she could breathe better. She could feel better. I mean, just the physical posture of just looking up. And for us, of course, we're looking up to the Lord, the maker of heaven and earth. And it's a reminder, isn't it? This Lord, who's the maker of heaven and earth, I mean, if he made the whole earth, all the heavens, he's pretty capable. Isn't he? He's pretty capable. And it's a reminder that actually when I start looking up rather than looking at focusing on my little problems, I gain insight, I gain foresight, I gain oversight, and it changes the way I see things. So we read in Psalm 105, verse 4, look to the Lord and his strength. Seek his face always. Look to the Lord. Look to his strength, because our strength is weak. And we read, those who look to him are radiant. They're always looking to the Lord. They're spending time with the Lord. They're drawing from the Lord. Psalm 16, verse 8, I keep my eyes always on the Lord. With him at my right hand, I will not be shaken. You see, most of us are constantly being shaken. We're being stressed. We're being pulled. But when I look to the Lord, I'm not going to be shaken. I'm not going to let anything shake me. I'm not going to let anything make me feel downcast. So look to the Lord. And there's quite a lot of pressure in our society, in our world, in our communities not to do that. But I would rather stand with God and be judged by the world than stand with the world and be judged by God. Okay, number two, look in. So we read in 1 Samuel 16, verse 7, the Lord doesn't see things the way you see things. People judge by outward appearance, but the Lord looks at the heart. Psalm 139, search me, God, and know my heart. Test me, see if there is any offensive way in me. We were staying at this hotel, and I'm like a little kid when I get into the room. I want to have a look at the view, look at the room, and then I go into the bathroom. And this particular hotel, there were two sinks. I was a little happy bunny, and they had a big, big mirror, and, you know, like five times the size of our mirror. And I'm like, wow, you know. But sometimes the big mirror is, you know, it's a bit too big really, isn't it? Because you don't want to see everything, do you? But then there was this little mirror. It was a magnifying mirror and the light came on and I looked at myself. No! And Killy thought I'd slipped in the bathroom. So she comes running in, what's the matter, what's the matter? I said, I've got blackheads. You see, I hadn't seen the blackheads even in the big mirror. The big mirror didn't show the blackheads. I pulled this little mirror out. It was like, I thought my nose was one big blackhead. Where did I get this blackhead from? Now, what would it be like if you and I looked into God's mirror? At the airport, you've got to put your stuff through an x-ray machine. You've got to go through a machine. What if we went through God's x-ray machine? What would God pick up? What would God pick up in my mind? What would God pick up in my heart? What is it he would pick up? What would he see? He'd see all sorts of things. Jesus made 8 statements. They're known as the Beatitudes. And the word beatitude in Greek, magarios, blessed, be happy. Yeah. And in one of those, it says this: blessed are the pure in heart who shall see God. Okay. The word pure in Greek, I'm Greek. Yeah. So don't worry. But now you can say you know a little Greek. But the Greek word for pure is katharos, which literally means no mixed motives. So who are the people? Who are the people that are going to see God? They're the people who have no mixed motives. They're the people who have no agenda. No other agenda, no other motive. They're the people. There's no underlying hidden little thing going on here. I'm looking to the Lord. That's what I'm looking. I'm looking to the Lord. But I know as I look into my heart, I need some cleansing. We look up, we look in. I'll revisit the looking in a moment. Number 3, we look back. So we read this in John 1, verse 29. John, who is John the Baptist, saw Jesus coming towards him and said, "Look, there is the Lamb of God who takes away the sin of the world." He's the one who takes away the sin of the world. We've got 3 sons. When our firstborn son, he was about 4. He and I went to buy his mum a Mother's Day present. So we're out looking at stores. He's 4 years of age. We go into one store. As we walk into the store, there's this massive sign, and the sign read, "Do not touch. All breakages must be purchased." Why didn't I just walk out? I mean, and it's not just I've got a 4-year-old son. I know what I'm like. It's almost like because it says do not touch, there's this pull, isn't there? You just want to prove the point that you can if you wanted to. But Michael's only 4, and I saw it from the corner of my eye. He knocked it, and it was like slow motion as this thing just fell to the ground. And I was like, no! And it fell to the floor. Smashed. The manager came out of nowhere. I mean, it's like, beam me up, Scotty, you know? And the manager just stood there, didn't say a word, pointed to the sign, "Do not touch. All breakages must be purchased." Now, there's no way that 4-year-old Michael could pay for the damages. Only his daddy could pay for the damages. There is no way that you and I can pay for the damages. Only our Heavenly Father can pay for the damages. And He did.
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17: Number four, we look around. And in Matthew 5, verse 14, this is what we read. You are the light of the world, like a city on a hilltop that cannot be hidden. No one lights a lamp and then puts it under a basket. Instead, a lamp is placed on a stand where it gives light to everyone in the house. In the same way, let your good deeds shine out for all to see, so that everyone will praise your heavenly Father. When we leave as his witnesses, as his ambassadors. You see, people don't care how much we know until they know how much we care. Now, some people create happiness wherever they go, and some people create happiness whenever they go. Be one of these people that creates happiness wherever you go. In other words, you and I can make the difference in someone's life. So leave the church today and say, Lord, I'm a channel of your goodness and grace. Help me to make a difference this week. Whatever it means, whatever it is, whether it's to a neighbor, whether it's to an acquaintance, whether it's a random person, what can I do? How can I be a channel of goodness, a channel of grace, a channel to touch the lives of others? Do you ever occasionally get a prompting and remember someone you haven't seen for years? Yeah. Doesn't that happen randomly? Well, where did that thought come from? Was it just a random thought, or was it a God thought? Was it God bringing that person to your attention? I remember once there was, I said to Killy, I really feel God wants me to go and pray for this woman. So Killy goes, well, you better go. And I said, it's an hour there, and then I'll end up spending an hour with her, and then an hour back, that's like 3 hours. Oh boy, where am I going to find 3 hours to go and do that? Anyway, time passes, and I said to Killy, I really feel I should go and pray for this woman. And Killy goes, well, you better go. I say, yeah, it's an hour there, an hour there, hour about. I've got to find 3 hours. I've got to find like a whole morning or a whole afternoon. I didn't go. A few weeks after that, we listen to the news. Our alarm goes off at 5:58. We listen to Tweet for the Day on Radio 4. 6 o'clock, get the news headlines. The news came on. The number one news of the day, the woman died. She's on the news. Her name's Amy Winehouse. Okay, and you're thinking, well, how could you have gone to see her? Because she rented my cousin's house. And my cousin said to me, John, whenever you want to go meet Amy Winehouse, tell me and I'll take you. And I didn't go. Because, like, it's going to take me 3 hours. I didn't go. I was so remorseful. I was repentant. And I said to the Lord, I will never do that again. And I can honestly say to you, my wife's here, that since that day, any kind of prompting, any kind of quiver in my liver, any kind of anything, I'm doing it. I'm going to go. I don't care if I look like a fool for Christ. I'm going to do it. And I have done. I think of somebody, I'll contact them, I'll phone them, I'll email them, I'll text them. I feel a prompting, I'll go and do it. I'll just go and do it. And I have, and I will continue to do it until I'm promoted to glory. So I'm encouraging you, don't be like me Now, you know, I didn't go and see her. Did God have a plan too? Did someone else go and see her? You know, it's a challenge, isn't it? So just do it. Do it. And so we read this in 2 Corinthians chapter 4, verse 18. So we fix our eyes not on what is seen, but what is unseen. Since what is seen is temporary, but what is

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2: A quiet life is a setup for a loud testimony. 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I need to know the hope that you have, and that sets up an opportunity for a loud testimony.
1: That's Pastor J.D. Greer, and he's our guest today on Focus on the Family with Jim Daly, talking about how you can make an impact on the culture around you for Christ. Thanks for joining us. I'm John Fuller.
0: You know, John, as a reminder, Focus is here for you. I mean, we've got marriage and parenting content. We have so many things to help you, assessments and even marriage intensives, actual counseling at 4 locations. But also, how to live in this culture is a key theme for us here at Focus on the Family. And I think some of us do that maybe well, and some of us do that not so well. And so today, we're going to talk with our guest about how to engage a culture really with one purpose, to introduce people to Christ, which is the glorious goal. Mm-hmm. And I'm looking forward to it. This is an area for me that I get energized about.
1: You do, yeah.
0: And it's, I think it's just great to think about how do we reach people for Christ, because that is the goal.
1: Mm-hmm. Yeah, so truth and love, those are things that we need to really embrace as we engage with those around us. Pastor J.D. Greer is pastor at the Summit Church. And he's written a book that addresses how we can do this more effectively. It's called Everyday Revolutionary, How to Transcend the Culture War and Transform the World.
0: JD, welcome to Focus on the Family.
2: Thank you so much, Jim, for having me. I was telling John earlier that it's an honor for me because I grew up being discipled in the back seat of my parents' car, listening to Focus on the Family. My parents, they just always had it on, and we drove around Winston-Salem, North Carolina, being...
0: That had to be extremely boring for a young boy.
2: Maybe it should have been, but I was fascinated.
0: Well, that's good. Yeah. Did you hook into Odyssey, Adventures in Odyssey?
2: Oh, of course. That's right.
0: JD, let me open with this. I was just at a conference here at the Broadmoor speaking at this conference. Young people. It's all 30-something, 40-something young professionals, mostly Ivy League grads. Not all Christians, but many Christians. And one of the themes they were talking about in one of the sessions they did was this isn't a culture war. This is spiritual warfare. Mm. I thought, wow, what an interesting way to rephrase that. Because culture war kind of sets us up one human being against another human being.
2: Right.
0: Spiritual warfare is about God and his kingdom versus Satan and his tribe.
2: Yeah.
0: Speak to that.
2: Yeah, I mean, so terms end up, you know, having a life of their own. And a lot of times when you think culture war, people think yard signs and Facebook posts.
0: And angry, Republican and Democrat.
2: Right, angry diatribes, that sort of thing. But I mean, sometimes when people say culture war, what they mean is they mean clarity about truth in the public square.
0: Right.
2: That's something Christians are very supportive of. One of the things that I try to present in Everyday Revolutionary is that faithfulness to Jesus in our generation is not less than clarity about controversial issues. It's just a lot more. And I really try to build it off of the example of Daniel in the Old Testament.
1: Yeah.
2: Daniel is so courageous and bold in his truth declarations that he gets thrown in the lion's den because of it. Mm. And yet he is so beloved by the king, King Darius, whose wicked decree put him there, that king stays outside the lion's den all night long, weeping, hoping against hope that Daniel will make it through the night. You know, and I don't think he was doing that just because he missed Daniel's prophetic diatribes. I think he was doing that because he knew Daniel was genuinely his friend. He loved him. He couldn't imagine Babylon without Daniel. And so my question is, how do we as believers, how do we become like that in our society? Hey, I always tell the church that I pastor, I say, you know, our goal is we want our community to say, we may not believe what those crazy people over at Summit Church believe, but thank God they're here, because if not, we'd have to raise our taxes.
0: You know, I'll attribute this, I haven't publicly, but Dr. Al Mohler, we were at a board meeting and we were talking about a situation, and he made such a great comment. He called me later that night and he just said, you know, Christians should never go out of their way to be hated. That's not the badge you're looking for.
2: Right.
0: Yeah. Right. And don't
2: but the gospel's offensive enough.
0: Well,
2: without
0: that was
2: you
0: the
2: also
0: point.
2: Being
0: That's
2: that.
0: Exactly it. He said, let the gospel be the offense, not your personality. Yeah. And that's a great instruction, I think, for us. What are the three relationship types that you write about in the book? I think it's around tourist, immigrant, and exile.
2: Yeah.
0: You know, first, give us the quick definition, and then what does it say about us spiritually in those three phases?
2: Yeah, so Daniel was an exile in Babylon, and Peter and Paul in the New Testament pick up on that language and say that's what we're supposed to be in our Babylons, which is, you know, a metaphor for wherever you live right now. Mm-hmm. Okay, so if you think about the three possible options that you can be if you're not from a place, you can be a tourist. A tourist is somebody who, you know, they never put roots down. They hardly unpack their bag.
0: They're there for the weekend.
2: They're there for the weekend. If there's a problem in the community, that's not your problem. You're there to see the sights. A lot of Christians are like that when it comes to the world. They're just passing through. They're, you know, holding hands, singing Kumbaya, waiting for the rapture. You know, they never really think of this world as something that their problems is our problems.
0: So you're really saying they're non-engagement.
2: They're non-engagement.
0: They're not engaged.
2: And they're just so separate. They're so separated. And that actually is, you know, Jeremiah, the prophet who lived at the time of Daniel, said, don't do that. I put you into Babylon so that you could seek the prosperity of the city, Jeremiah 29:7, and pray for its prosperity. Mm-hmm. Make its problems your problems. So that's tourist. Well, the other one is immigrant. That's when you're not from a place, but you really want to make it your home. You want to switch your citizenship there. And a lot of Christians, you know, we have that problem because we're like, well, this world really is my home. I want to pile up all my treasure here, and I become more of a citizen of the United States than I do the kingdom of heaven, and I reflect its values even more than heaven's values. The right posture is not tourist or immigrant. It's an exile. An exile is there. You plan to live there. You plan to care about the place and get integrated into it and take on its problems as your own, but the whole time you are reminded that this is not really my home. My home ultimately is in a different kingdom. And we as believers are citizens of heaven that are living in exile right now in the kingdom of man.
0: And it's such a beautiful thing. I mean, there's not perhaps a avalanche of that testimony, but I've had that experience in the gay community with people that I know there, where they've moved closer to Christ, and that's the goal, you know, to help them. Here's the thing, though, and this is maybe for listeners and viewers. I think when we're in a good place, that pride in us can rise up, and it makes us something of a Pharisee or a Sadducee, that we begin to look down on the sinner. That's a really dangerous place to be with the Lord. How do we keep that perspective that we say it, we're all sinners saved by grace.
2: Right.
0: But have you seen those sinners? Right? We kind of have that attitude like, we're bad, but we're not as bad as them. Who does that sound like?
2: Right, yeah.
0: It's right out of the New Testament.
2: Our world says that when it comes to something, since we're talking about homosexuality, I'll use that one, there's really only two options. You've got alienation or affirmation.
0: Right.
2: And what Jesus presented was a completely different option. Again, he was clear on truth. I don't think he ever pulled punches on that way. But what people sensed when they were around him is they sensed him drawing them close. They sense a love. When John describes Jesus, he puts grace before truth because Jesus led with grace. It's what people remembered about him. Jim, one of the things, you know, as a part of a very conservative church, I want to point out to our people is that Jesus's crucifixion was a joint project between the so-called secular left and the religious right. I'm not saying they're morally equal or morally equivalent. I'm not saying they're equally bad. I'm just saying when it came down to it, it was both sides that hated him.
0: I never thought of it quite like that. That's interesting.
2: Yeah, the left hated him for what he said about truth.
0: Yeah.
2: The right hated him for how he brought sinners close. And what I believe is that if you and I are representing Jesus, we'll probably take flack from both sides.
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1: 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Let's resume now with the balance of today's programming.
0: I don't want to lose this, so let me dig a little deeper, JD, before we move to another topic. But the difference between leading with the gospel or leading with political messaging. This is one of the great grapples that I have at Focus on the Family, because so much of what conservatives do in the Republican Party, just to be blunt, pro-life, pro-marriage, pro-family. So we find a natural home there politically because that's what they're standing up for.
2: Yeah.
0: And, you know, I talk with the Democrats and I'll say, if you were more pro-life, more pro-family, more pro-marriage in the context of the Bible, marriage between a man and a woman, you'd have a lot more people in your party. But, you know, so I'm always, I think, a little offended that we get labeled that we're only political. It's where the values are lining up. I really don't care if it was an R or a D, but I will discern where do they line up.
2: Right.
0: So, am I seeing that correctly? And then when I get hit with the political thing, just shrug it off? Or how do you process that?
2: Yeah, I think so, Jim. Because, you know, there are certain issues that when you talk about them, you're going to sound partisan, even if you don't mean to.
0: Right.
2: When we're talking about the sanctity of life, when we're talking about sanity on gender and marriage and religious freedom. Yes, you sound partisan, but I'm not trying to sound partisan. I'm just sounding biblical. And we've just got to be okay with that. What I think we can do, though, even with that, is we can be wise and prudential about how we leverage labels and how we what we even lead with. If I could tell you a quick story.
0: Yeah, I like it. This is great.
2: Okay, so there was I got a letter one day at our church from a young lady that I'd never met before. I didn't know I'd met her. I'd never met her before. But she it was a picture of her at our church being baptized. And she said, I want to tell you a story about how I came to the church. She said, I was invited by some friends of mine and I started to come. She said, I very quickly discerned that you made me quite angry. She said, just when I talked about the sanctity of life and some of these, you know, hot button issues, she said, and one day she said, you said something about, you know, in support of a pro-life position on, it was called Twitter then.
0: Yeah.
2: And she said, I sniped back at you. Now, Jim, I never respond on Twitter.
0: I don't even read it.
2: Right. Quick. I don't know what came over me, but I did. For whatever reason, I responded and I said something back to her and she said something back to me. And we went back four or five times and I forgot about it. I remember her handle for Twitter was something like Left Linda or something like that. Just something that clearly
0: identified. At least she's honest.
2: At least she was honest. She said, then she told me, she said, I was Left Linda who did that with you on Twitter. She said, I kept coming to the church. Again, she heard the gospel, she got saved, and she said, now I'm in the process of rethinking everything.
0: Wow.
2: Everything. But what she said next is what the reason I'm telling the story is. She said, I want to thank you, though, that even though you were clear about controversial truths, I want to thank you that you didn't make this the Republican church. Because if you hadn't made it the Republican church, she said, I never could have stepped foot inside it. You know, political realignment often happens when somebody comes to Christ. But political realignment is downstream. It's the result of discipleship. Right. It should not be the gateway to it.
0: And it's very difficult to, you know, use politics to convert somebody. I mean, because your angst goes up.
2: Yeah.
0: You're there to defend your position, right, no matter who you are, the Democrat or the Republican. And that, I don't really see that model expressed in Jesus's parables. Mm.
1: As we do that, J.D., you made reference in the book to living a quiet life. There's a passage in one of the epistles about doing that, being quiet in our lives.
0: It sounds so hard to do.
2: Yeah. I know, right?
0: I'm an extrovert.
2: Yeah,
0: well,
2: exactly.
0: Quiet life.
2: Like,
0: yeah. Kidding me.
1: For you, and then for those who are, you know, on social media or buying into all the back and forths, how do we live a quiet life representing
0: Please,
1: Christ well?
0: Tell me.
2: Yeah, that's right. Well, keep in mind that the guy who used that phrase, 1 Thessalonians 4:11, live quietly, is the Apostle Paul, who I would also not describe as a guy who lived a sheepish life, right? I mean, this is the guy that stood in the Ephesian amphitheater and told the entire Ephesian crowd, you're worshiping gods that are not gods at all. You know, how was he telling us to live quietly? And he doesn't mean that you are muting your testimony. Mm-hmm. What he is saying is that the bedrock for your testimony is a life like Daniel's that was so involved in blessing the community around you that they would, and now let me use the Apostle Peter's words, ask a reason for the hope that is within you. Mm. A quiet life is a setup for a loud testimony. It's a way of living in a way that serves your neighbor, blesses them, makes their lives better in a way that they say, hey, I need to know what's motivating you. I need to know the hope that you have, and that sets up an opportunity for a loud testimony.
0: Mm. You know, JD, I can remember before coming to Focus in 1989, I know that's been a while.
2: Back in the 1900s.
0: Yeah, back in the 1900s. But I worked for International Paper, and I remember going to lunch, and this will lead into the question. That's why I'm telling this story. But yeah, I'm 27, 28, and I'd be at lunch with business people. And when the lunch would come, I'd say, hey, you guys mind if I pray over lunch? And they'd put their cigarette out, set their martini down. It was so funny. And then I'd just say a little prayer. But it does lead into this idea that you talk about faithful work outside of the church. Mm-hmm. And so often, I remember somebody I consulted, a business guy, when I was looking at, should I go into work in the nonprofit world with Focus? He was saying, man, I want to discourage that because we need Christians in the public sector, in the private sector, to be able to be a witness. If all the Christians just go work in churches and Christian ministry, we're not going to have. So I thought about that. It really did slow the decision down. But speak to the importance of waking up every day. If you're not working at a church and you're not working at a Christian ministry, how do you go about getting amped up to go, okay, Lord, I'm heading in to be the plumber, the electrician, the engineer, the doctor, take your vocation. But do we connect that directly to our faith?
2: Yeah, you know, Billy Graham very famously said before he died that the next great awakening, he believed, would not happen in the stadiums, it would happen in the workplace. Mm-hmm. And we have ample biblical support for that because, I mean, if you just read the book of Acts, I know the apostles loved the local church. The local church was the center of their ministry program. And yet, most of the preaching that they do is outside of the local church context, at least in Acts.
0: It's where the action is.
2: It's where the action is. That's right. There are 40 miracles in the book of Acts. 39 of them happen outside of the church.
0: Yeah.
2: I always tell our people, sort of tongue-in-cheek, but I'm like, that means as a pastor who works inside the church, I've got access to about 1/40th of the power of God. I know that's not great hermeneutics, but you get the point.
0: Totally.
2: Is that most of what Jesus wants to do in our communities is not going to happen from the pastor in the pulpit. It's from people in the workplace. And the workplace gives people a chance to put the values of the kingdom of God in contrast with the values of Babylon.
0: You write in the book about the local church investing in community. That's true of all of us. I mean, as a household, as well as a community of believers through a church, what does that look like for the church to invest in community?
2: Yeah, I was preaching through the book of Acts, and I came to Acts 8, where it says that Philip, as a result of the ministry that he had in Samaria, that there was much joy in the city because of the word that he preached and the works that he did. And so, Jim, I asked our congregation, do y'all feel like there's much joy in our city as a result of our presence here? The next chapter, Acts 9, talks about a disciple by the name of Tabitha, who makes cloaks and coats for people in her community. And when she died, people gathered at her bedside and they wept because of all the good things she'd done for them. And I said to our congregation, do y'all feel like our community would weep if we were gone?
0: Great question.
2: And we felt like the answer to both those questions was no. And so I scheduled a meeting with the mayor. And this mayor was not, I mean, he's not on our team, Jim. I kind of joke about him. He's kind of to the left of Mao Zedong is kind of how I thought of this guy. I said, Mr. Mayor, will you tell me the most needy parts of our city? And without batting an eye, he said, the homeless, the orphan, the prisoner, the unwed mother, and the high school dropout. I went back to our congregation and just said, I felt like the mayor of our city has given us a blueprint for how we should bring the joy of Jesus into these areas. Not all the ministries that we've started in those areas came from my head or inside the offices of the church. But now for 20 years, we've seen ministry after ministry after ministry develop. We have numbers, as an example, of foster kids that are now taken care of by families at the Summit Church. I told the mayor just this past Sunday, I had him back at church, and I said, hey, our goal is we're not going to stop this until there are more families in the Summit Church that are ready to receive foster kids than there are foster kids in the program.
5: You got my heart.
2: Yeah. Well, that's just, and it may be something different for your church, but it's a commitment to loving the city and bringing joy to it in the name of Jesus, yes, but by meeting physical needs.
0: You know, one thing I've said, when you look at the number of churches, and, you know, we use this analogy often about a lot of things, but there's about 360,000 churches in the U.S., and there's about 350,000 foster kids in the foster program.
2: Wow.
0: That's one kid per
2: church.
0: One
2: kid per church, wow.
0: And it is tough. It's not easy. It's not for the faint of heart to take a child in. But I would love to see that New York Times headline that says, Christian Church Wipes Out Waiting Foster Care List.
2: Amen. That's right.
0: List. That would so inspire everybody outside of the church, too, because now you're walking the talk. And God bless those Christian families that are doing it. And Gene and I were so, rewarded internally with doing it ourselves. It wasn't easy, but there's a lot of demand for really good parenting. But it was rewarding. Let me ask you this. In the book, you get down to three reference points that you give Christians to be courageous witnesses for Christ. This so goes along with our Truth Rising documentary. If you haven't seen it yet, please watch it. Okay. I'll send you the link.
2: Yeah.
0: But it talks about courageous Christians that, first of all, it sets up the Western civilization. It's heady. And then we get into examples like a detransitioner, Chloe Cole, and Jack Phillips, the baker, and many others who had that Daniel moment and stood and said, you know what, this is not right, and how God got them through those things. It's beautiful. But in that way, those reference points, what are they?
2: Yeah, great question, Jim, because you've got the first thing is that we have to participate in what some Christian theologians have called the commons. That's a concept that goes all the way back to St. Augustine. And it means that we do our work in secular places, and a lot of times the people who benefit from our work are not, they don't share our convictions.
0: Right.
2: The homeowner, or the home builder, excuse me, that builds a neighborhood, and there's an unmarried couple that buys one of his houses, or there's a gay couple that buys one of his houses, he's not become complicit in their sin because he provided the home. That's just participating in the commons. That's one, and that's as old as Christian history itself. But then there's a second thing, a second principle you have to hold in tension with that one, which is we have to, we can never fellowship with the works of darkness, which means that I can't participate with you in your sin. Mm. A good example is, I would have a real problem. I could not be a part of a ceremony of celebration for a gay wedding. Even if the two people were my friends, that I was trying to reach for Jesus, I couldn't do that because I would be participating in and affirming something that was wrong.
0: That, let me punch that real quick, because again, Al Mohler and I talked about that. He said the wedding itself is a public testimony that you support this.
2: Right.
0: That's what being at the wedding's about.
2: Yeah.
0: And he said, he had that situation that was posed to him. And he said, I care about you. I love you. If you will allow me, I'll come to the reception, but I can't go to the wedding ceremony.
2: I can't affirm the ceremony.
0: What a brilliant way to do that. And it's respectful.
2: Right.
0: But he was reiterating the actual wedding is a public testament.
2: Yeah.
0: Of this joining of this couple.
2: Yeah, and what happens when the minister says, if anybody has any reason why these two should not be wed, speak now or forever hold your peace, If I'm in the audience, I'm going to feel like I got to be like, I got a reason.
0: Right. And so that,
2: But that's the second principle is while we are participating in the commons, we cannot fellowship with darkness. The third one, though, is as we engage in those first two, even when we're clear that I can't be a part of this and I can't affirm this, maybe it has to do with how you're being asked to use pronouns or refer to gender. I mean, there's a million examples we could come up with. Even there, I can still lead with grace. Mm-hmm. I want to be filled with truth. I never want to. It never want it to be said of our generation that we did not teach the whole counsel of God with clarity. But if we're going to reach this generation, we're going to be like Jesus in that we lead with grace and that we're characterized by grace and that we're not just filled with truth. We're filled with that holy, beautiful love that doesn't just push people away and put Facebook posts up about them, but draws them close.
0: Yeah, I agree. I think the spirit right now, with everything going on in the culture, even, you know, the assassination of Charlie Kirk, there's an opening to show that boldness.
2: Yeah.
0: And to do it well, not do it nasty. Do not, you know, don't attack people verbally, but be bold and show your convictions. Yeah. I think the moment is now. I think God has really created that platform.
2: Yeah, amen to that.
0: And I hope those of you listening have been inspired to make an impact on the culture. If you want to learn more about being a witness for Christ in your community, get a copy of Pastor JD's book, Everyday Revolutionary. 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She said, "You have helped me to accept this from a gospel perspective with a biblical worldview and a gracious spirit. 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
20: Shalom, Shamashim, Kodashim, Shel Elyon, to the saints and servants of the Most High God. I'm glad to be with you today, and I'm glad you have joined with me today as we talk about the Word of God. As I always say, it's the most important thing we can do in our lives, understanding the Word of God that will bring peace and understanding and wisdom to us all, even about what's going on in the world. And there certainly is a lot going on in the world. And we're moving closer and closer to the day that he will appear in the heavens as the sign of the Son of Man. He will appear. And that is probably the next greatest sign that we're going to be seeing, besides the coming of the beast of Revelation and the two witnesses. That's very soon also. But his appearing is quite often, in particularly in King James, the word appearing is the Greek word erchomai, which could also be translated as come. And King James usually used the word come instead of appearing, and it should be appearing. Because when he physically comes back, you know, his saints will be coming with him. That's what it means by coming in the clouds. We'll be coming with him when he physically returns to earth to judge iniquity on the face of the earth. But the understanding the appearing part of it is extremely, extremely important, because the sign of the Son of Man, as we see in Isaiah 18, he talks about when the sign appears and when the trumpet blows, that he will take his rest, talking about his rapture. So understand these definitions is very important in order to get events in order about what's getting ready to happen. And before I go any further, I just want to do a plug that if you're enjoying the Word of God that I'm talking about and you want to continue to see this on the air, I would appreciate it if you would go to our website, myamc.org, and go to that website and follow the prompts in there for an offering and help us keep paying for the radio, because believe it or not, we do a lot of work all around the world, and we support a lot of ministries all around the world also, including Africa and India and Israel. I do all these things, and I've been there, Israel 14 times. I've been to Africa and India several times and preached there. Got a ton of stories about all the things that happened to me over there, but that's just the way, you know, God sets up memories for us when we go over and do things. He was always there with me, no matter what. Even when it looked like there may be trouble, he was always there. And so, praise God for that. But if you'd like to make an offering to keep this ministry going, particularly on the radio, go to myamc.org and follow the prompts on there for offerings. Thank you. Well, today we are going to be talking something about this appearing concept using parables. Today we're going to be talking about Matthew 25. Matthew 25 is a very important parable. Now, like I've always said, what is parables? Parables can be an earthly story with a spiritual meaning, but it's much more that one. Than that, when the Messiah is the one that's doing it. He is teaching doctrine. He is teaching events. Almost all the parables that he teach are things that really are going to happen. And so it's important that we stand up and take notice of the parables. And I've been teaching on parables for a while also. But so we're going to talk about this one today. It's one of mine that are very dear to my heart, because it tells us so much about what's going on in the kingdom of God. So we're going to start off with Matthew 25. Matthew 25, beginning with verse 1. And it says, "Then shall the kingdom of heaven be likened unto 10 virgins, which took their lamps and went forth to meet the bridegroom." All right, so this is important to understand. Let's break this down a little bit. This is the kingdom of heaven shall be like. So whenever you see the kingdom of heaven is like, stand up and take notice, because this is actually how the kingdom is going to be working. It's the events and the actions of the kingdom of heaven. And understand, too, there's a difference between just salvation and kingdom principles. And so there's that difference too. So it says they went forth to meet the bridegroom. All right. So this means the church, which is represented by the 10 virgins, is going to go forth to meet the bridegroom, as we read in Revelation, where it says that the wife has made herself ready in Revelation 19, verse 7. And also we see that in Revelation 14, 4, about the 144,000 first fruits that follow the Lamb wherever he goes. They are virgins, it says. All right, so why is that important? That's important because it tells us in Leviticus 21, verse 14, that a high priest could only marry a virgin. So if we're going to be the bride of Christ through our high priest, Yeshua, he's going to follow the letter of the law to the hilt, and he has to marry a virgin. So how does this work? That means he's going to make virgins out of us. He's going to, because he cleanses us all from our sins, because he wipes out all iniquity out of our lives, we are as virgins. So these 10 virgins, with the word 10, you know, means divine appointment, but also can mean completion also. So these 10 virgins represent the church. And this is where we really need to pay close attention here to what happens to these virgins. Verse 2, it says, five of them were wise and five were foolish. Now, that word foolish could also mean godless, stupid, without wisdom. But the number five itself can also represent grace. So maybe the five wise have the grace of God operating in the grace of God, but the five foolish might have been saved and have the grace of God, but they started acting very foolishly after they had gotten saved. Now, this is important to understand what we're talking about here, that these 10 virgins represent the church. It's the church we're talking about here. So you can't really read much of anything else into it. But a lot of people have tried. But we have to understand how this works. So five were wise and five were foolish. Verse 3, and they that were foolish took their lamps and took no oil with them. All right, so they took their lamps. Now, why did they take their lamps and have no oil? Maybe they were beautiful lamps. They were all for show. Oh, I could show off my gorgeous gold-plated lamp, you know. Look what I got, Lord. Look at my lamp. But they took no oil with them, which was far more important than what their lamp looked like. So that lamp would represent themselves. The lamp would represent their life. And so what is important is what you did with it. That's the oil, the light. Yeshua said we are the light of the world. So if we can't light our wicks, what is it, because of no oil or because the wicks are all carbon corroded and we haven't trimmed the wicks? Whatever it is, but for some reason or another, these five foolish ones took no oil with them. It was a very foolish thing. Now, why didn't they take any oil with them? We'll learn here in a moment why. But basically, they ran out. They ran out. The oil ran out. They had nothing to make light with. Yeshua said, we are the light of the world. If we are the light of the world, then we have to have oil to be light of the world. Oil, you know, I'm talking about, it could be the Holy Spirit. It could be the oil of gladness. It could be, you know, the light, inner light that should be in us. It's all about anointing and healing. And but taking a lamp without oil, you know, that's like a false hope. I don't care how pretty that lamp is, but if you're using your lamp just for show, it will do you no good for that to happen. So we also learn that in the church of Ephesus in Revelation 2:5, it says if they don't repent, He's going to remove their candlestick. Remove the candlestick from where? Probably out of the inner court, which is where the kingdom of God is, and the example of the tabernacle of Moses, the outer and inner court concepts. The inner court is the kingdom concept. And so if Ephesus would did the church at Ephesus did not repent, Yeshua was going to remove their candlestick. This is the same kind of concept as we're reading here in Matthew 25 taking place. But then we get to verse 4 of Matthew 25. But the wise took oil in their vessels with their lamps. So not only did they have oil in their lamps, they brought extra oil. They brought vessels. They're going to make sure they did not run out. They brought a good supply of oil. Do we bring a good supply of the oil of the Holy Spirit in our lives? What is our supply? You ever thought of that question? Have you ever asked yourself that question? What is our supply of oil for our lamps? Because, you know, when the sign of the Son of Man appears and the cry goes out that the bridegroom wants his church and calling the church up at that time, and it says, go to meet him. You know, we do not know how long the sign of the Son of Man will be shining before that rapture actually takes place. The sign of the Son of Man can actually appear for maybe a few days or weeks or even months before that rapture actually occurs. And, you know, and I like the Book of Enoch, and I've written a commentary on the Book of Enoch, and it should be available on Amazon before too long. But in the Book of Enoch, it talks about the change that will take place on the elect and the holy, and it says the whole world will see it. So the whole world is going to see this appearing of the sign of the Son of Man, and including the beasts of Revelation, who then will begin to gather the nations to make war against the Lamb of God. We read that in Revelation. That's why Armageddon takes place. They're coming to fight the Lamb of God. So when the sign of the Son of Man appears, many things is going to take place at that time. One of them is Israel is going to look upon the one whom they have pierced, Zechariah 12:10, and they're going to say, Baruch Abba B'Shem Adonai, which is what Jesus said when he prayed over Jerusalem. You will not see me again, Jerusalem, until you say, blessed is he who comes in the name of the Lord. So when this sign appears, Israel will look up to it and realize, oh my gosh, the Messiah is Yeshua. And so then they're going to call on him, which is the trigger point for the Messiah to physically come back and begin to wipe out iniquity off the face of the earth and destroy the enemies of Israel. So the sign is important, but also that's when the rapture will occur. You read in Revelation 11, it tells you, the last verse of Revelation 11 tells you that John says, and I looked up and I saw the Ark of the Covenant. That's the throne of God. That's what the sign of the Son of Man is. It's Yeshua sitting on the throne of God. And now all authority, like Revelation 11 says, all authority is now given to him over all nations. And then now is also the time for rewards for the saints, the prophets, and those that fear his name. That's all these things that's going to happen when the sign of the Son of Man appears. So this sign's going to appear, and according to Enoch, the whole world sees it, and many will begin to believe, but they will have no honor, as Enoch says. Why don't they have any honor? Because they end up believing because they saw. Well, I guess that's better than not believing, but they will have no honor because they believe because they saw some fantastic miracle a sign that occurred, that God shows when the sign appears, and they will not have honor. You remember what the scripture says, without faith, you cannot please God. Today is the day of faith. Today is the day that you call upon the Lord and believe in the Lord by faith, not because of a sign that you have seen. So continuing on with the parable of the 10 virgins, verse 5, it says, and while the bridegroom tarried, they all slumbered and slept. It does not mean that they really were sleeping. It just means that everybody was going on about their own business now, not thinking much more about the coming of the Lord or the appearing of the Lord. But then verse 6 occurs. And at midnight, and that word midnight could also mean midday or the middle of, in the Greek. It says there was a cry made. Because you think about it, where is the midnight at? Is the midnight in Israel? Is the midnight in the United States? Where is it at? In other words, it's some time that they were not expecting, then suddenly the cry went out. And the cry says, behold, the bridegroom comes. And again, that's erchomai, which also means appear. Go you out to meet him. Again, this is a rapture concept. And then 7, then all those virgins arose and trimmed their lamps. So you can just see this picture taking place now, that you have 5 foolish and 5 wise virgins all scrambling to get their lamps and trying to light them. And the wise immediately light their lamps, and they are ready to go to meet the bridegroom, Yeshua. But the foolish, they're having a hard time lighting their lamps because there's no oil in them. Or if there was oil, it couldn't stay lit. It quickly went out, and because they didn't have enough oil. So what do they do? Verse 8, and the foolish said unto the wise, give us of your oil, for our lamps are gone out. So it kind of indicates that the lamp didn't last very long. The light didn't last very long. And we have to ask our questions the same kind of thing. How much oil, what kind of supply do we have in our lives? Are we going to be able to keep our light shining until the day that the Messiah calls us home? But verse 9. But the wise answer is saying, not so, lest there not be enough for us and you, but go you rather to them that sell and buy for yourselves. Wow. So the wise say, go get your own oil. So this is the way it's going to be when this really takes place. When the sign of the Son of Man appears, and everybody's the believers, anyway, are all scurrying around getting ready to be called up. And the rest of the world may not understand what's going on at all, but the believers are all going to realize, oh, this is that call. This is that time. And, oh, I don't have oil. I can't light my lamp. I'm not ready for this. It's one thing I do occasionally on the congregation. I make this statement. I say, if somebody come running in that door and saying, the sign of the Son of Man has just appeared. And I say, what are you going to do? How do you feel about that? Are you thinking, yes, we're out of here. Praise God, let's go. Or are you going, I'm not ready for this, Lord. There's a few things I got to clean up in my life first. Lord, I don't want to be embarrassed, so give me a little time. That's exactly what's happening here. And the wise said, no, not so, because the wise virgins want to get ready for whatever little time they may have. They want to completely get ready to meet the creator of all things, our Messiah, Yeshua. And they want to be ready. The call goes out, the sign is hanging up over the heavens, and the whole world sees it. And everybody's wondering what it is, they don't believe. But the believers, they're going to feel it in the spirit. They're going to know, oh my gosh, we're getting ready to be called home. Well, I'm not ready for this. I'm not ready for this. Then you better go and get yourself ready. That's basically what the wise virgins told the foolish. Go get yourself ready. Get your light lit again. And then the foolish are going to be hanging on to the wise, going, help us, help us. We need help. And the wise are going to go,

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4: Is that door shut and I'm on the wrong side of the door? And the other one is the Lord saying, I never knew you when I knocked on that door and asked him to open it up. Two words. How you're going to respond to that? You know, are you going to be knocking on a door that's shut and you're on the wrong side of that door? The door to the inner court, the door where the marriage supper of the Lamb will be taking place. Are you ready for that? You hear that door slam and you're going, I was out trying to get myself ready and the door was shut. That'd be very, very sad. That door is a door to the inner court where the very throne room of God is. And so these foolish virgins will be left in the outer court. They're still virgins. They're saved. They've got it saved. But they will not be married to the Lamb. And they will not have that intimate relationship and presence of the Lord for all eternity. That's why I said, I would hate to hear that door close and I'm on the wrong side of that door. Wow. That's kind of sad. Kind of sad indeed. Where are you going to be? What kind of supply do you have? Do you have the oil in your lamps? Or maybe you polished your lamps and decorated your lamps and they look really pretty, but the Lord don't care about that. Don't care about that at all. Wow. Anyway, we're running out of time. We will talk some more about this next week. So don't go away. Tune in again, and we will continue with this parable. Meanwhile, think about your supply. God bless everybody. We'll talk to you later.

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7: 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I'm Mark Durkin, General Manager. I've been promoting Preborn on the air for 8 years now. It is truly a passion of mine, and I am prayerful and hopeful that it will become your passion also. What is more important than saving babies? Personally, I cannot think of much that is more important than that. I find it rewarding and enriching to make a donation to Preborn. Last year, I donated $865 of my own hard-earned money, and others gave less, and one generous donor gave $15,000. Those dollars buy a lot of ultrasounds for young women and girls to hear the heartbeat of their unborn child. Did you know that fully 80% of women and girls who hear the heartbeat will decide to keep the baby and not abort the baby? 80%. That's a fantastic number, and that's just by you and me giving to Preborn. That's a huge number. And when I think that we have saved a child 8 years ago when I started this passion of mine, and that that child is now entering the third grade, wow, it really touches my heart, and I hope it touches your heart. And I want to touch your heart and ask you to give today to Preborn. You can go to our websites and make a donation. It's not very difficult at all. All month long, we're going to be promoting saving babies and promoting Preborn. Don't wait until the last minute. Step up and step out right now and make that donation. I'm giving again this year. And don't forget, Jesus says he loves a cheerful giver. So God bless you in advance. Thanks for listening. And let's get behind Preborn and make this year's campaign super successful. Without further ado, I'd like to introduce my great friend, Scott Wilder, with Preborn.
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8: Hi, my name is Jules, and I'm going to share my story with you. Just a quick background, I'm 26. My husband Kyle is 32. We have a 4-year-old little boy named Aiden. He's wonderful, adventurous, and very strong-willed. And after we had Aiden, we decided that it was one and done. We're going to be a family of 3, and that was going to be enough for us. So I got pregnant. And we were financially struggling. We were paycheck to paycheck. Kyle's job was just taking off. I was finishing school. Everything pointed to not having a baby. And I ultimately decided that I wanted an abortion. Sounds weird when you say it out loud. That's when I found Life Care. I remember showing up. And it was just so warm and inviting, and everyone was so nice. And I kept thinking, how can everyone be this nice? They asked if I wanted an ultrasound so that they could show me and possibly guess how far along that we were. And when she put the gel on me, and then she put the little stick thing on my tummy, and I saw her. This little alien thing, this little thing my husband and I made out of pure, intense love. That was the moment that I knew that I loved someone so much that I had never even met. That was the moment that my choice was made for me. I think my husband knew by the look on my face after I saw her on the monitor that we were going to be a parent of 2 children. How that all worked and changed my life. I've never been so happy for a family of 4, and I just wanted to say thank you.
9: Hello, beautiful. Hello, beautiful. Oh, goodness.
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3: 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And we should probably start with a thank you. There are babies alive today. And girls who are celebrating with their babies today because of what we've done here before. Give the gift of ultrasounds. And that meant she had the chance to know the truth of what was happening in her body. She chose life. Give an ultrasound right now and make sure that girls and women will know the truth as they make such an important decision. There is a war on the unborn. I know you know this. We have, at this moment, the most radically pro-abortion administration in American history. And no matter how the Democrat side fleshes out, it will still be that if they maintain control. But while it'd be easy, especially maybe here, and while we might not be able to change Governor Whitmer's mind on this topic, that doesn't mean we can't give the truth to the one person who will be making that important decision. While bans and laws that reflect our value for life are good, even those don't change a woman's heart. Ultrasounds change a woman's heart. Ultrasounds make a world of difference because it makes clear to her that no matter what she's been told, no matter what she thinks, no matter what influencers or singers or movie stars claim when they say it's not a baby, it makes it perfectly clear that it is a baby. And we hear again and again and again from girls who see their baby and hear their baby's heartbeat that after that, it doesn't matter what anyone else says. She knows that's my baby and I'm her mother. So, how many babies will you save today? Call 833-850-BABY. 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Right now, there is a girl just finding out she's pregnant. Soon, she will make a decision about what to do, and whatever decision she makes will become her memory for this time of year for the rest of her life. 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And given what has happened in Ohio, and of course what is happening even right here, the efforts to stamp out access to vital women's pregnancy resources across the state, like those that preborn offers, simply because pregnancy help centers do not provide abortions. They call the truth we share misinformation and deceptive trade practices. I'll tell you what is misinformation. It's the lie that continues to be told that it's not a baby. That is deceptive. And it's not a surprise because we know who is the father of deception, the father of lies. So it is more important now than ever to stand for life, not to remain silent on this very important, truly life and death issue. And most people believe more and more states will follow suit and there will be a push to have this part of the U.S. Constitution, the ability to abort a baby right up to the moment of birth. Nothing shares what is true more with a young girl than providing an ultrasound. Give a girl the wonderful gift of the truth so she can make the best decision. Listen to the words of a woman who recently gave $140 to save five babies. In the comments section, after she gave her gift to provide five ultrasounds, she wrote, "I didn't know Jesus until I was 18. At 18, I had an unplanned pregnancy and made the terrible choice of abortion with the support of my family. Out of all the mistakes I made in my life, this is the one that had been most devastating for me. If I had had the chance to see that baby on an ultrasound, maybe I wouldn't have taken the advice of my family members who also didn't know any better. I most definitely want to help in saving the lives of these little babies, but I also want to spare other young women from going through what I went through. As a mother of young children today," she wrote, "I can say with all certainty that the love a mother has for a child will outweigh any fear and hardship a young woman might be facing in the midst of this decision. Thank you for what you are doing. God bless you." Call right now. 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We're saving babies and saving souls and saving moms from perhaps a lifetime of pain and regret. Would you help her stand for life today? The statistics are remarkable. Girls and women, when they see their baby on an ultrasound, hear their baby's heartbeat, will choose life more than 83% of the time. Planned Parenthood is the number one provider of abortion in America, and even though Roe has been overturned, they are still fighting and finding ways to do what they do. The number one competitor for Planned Parenthood is preborn. Stand with preborn. It's the right thing to do. Call now, 833-850-BABY. That's 833-850-2229. Or click on the preborn banner at faithtalk1360.com. And 100% of what you give goes directly to providing ultrasounds. Every penny goes to saving babies right now. Here's Dan Steiner, president of Preborn.
10: I met Jesus, and I was working in the business world, running a national corporation, in the corporate world, and came to Christ. It changed everything in my life, and during one of those times, just early as a Christian, I became sensitized to the Christian worldview, and one of those parts of it was abortion and what, you know, we as believers should do. And I said, man, we've got to do something about that. And I said, Lord, what works? And I just broke my heart, and know it breaks his heart. He sees every abortion. He's omniscient and omnipresent. This is the thing that works. It's ultrasounds. 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Be part of God's solution, and more importantly, God's heart for these unborn babies.
3: 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I think of a couple who came to a Preborn center, high school sophomores, so 16 years old. The girl brought her boyfriend, the father of the baby, with her on their way to get an abortion. But she had heard we provide free ultrasound. So the young man comes in with her. He sits down as far away from the machine as possible. Ball cap on, head down, cell phone out. As the girl saw the truth of what was happening in her body, as she saw her baby for the first time, she said, "Come see this. It's amazing." He didn't even look up. He never broke stride on his phone. Still wanted nothing to do with it. But then the sonographer put the Doppler on the young woman's belly, and the sound of the baby's heartbeat began to resound in the room. He put his cell phone down. He said, almost to his own surprise, "That's a baby." 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You know, so often the other side says of us, of the pro-life side, you don't really care about the baby. Not really. Not after the baby's born. Well, that's not really the case at all. Preborn is so much more than just that one moment choosing life. It's the beginning of a two-year-long mentoring process that includes providing free maternity clothes, baby clothes, diapers, cribs, strollers, formula, parenting classes, more, and no judgment. We believe it's better to put an arm around the shoulder than to shake a finger in anyone's face. We're pro-life, but also pro-moms and pro-baby and pro-gospel. 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
11: Before I got married, I was on a full scholarship at George Mason University for lacrosse. I was also on Team Canada playing for the World Cup team. And so I had all these dreams and hopes of pursuing professionally as a lacrosse player, then developing into a Division I coach. And I already had my whole route planned out. So we got married, my husband was on board, and my number one cheerleader saying, yeah, that's awesome. And then we got married and found out I was pregnant with Ethan 4 months after we were married. And when I found out I was pregnant, I was devastated. And it was crazy because I was a new believer. I'm like, you know, this is my body. I don't think we're ready for a kid. We'll just have an abortion. You know, and it came out just that simple. I was just like, yeah, we'll just have an abortion. It'll be fine. You know, and I'll just go on my route that I already had planned. And my husband, he is a strong Christian man, was like, no, like, you just got saved. So I was like, what? Like, no, I have a plan. Like, this is what I'm going to do. And I remember in the apartment, we were living in Rosemary Ridge apartment, sitting in the bathroom, just bawling, like crying my eyes out, thinking like, what am I gonna do? And I just remember like, almost like a slap in the face, like suck it up. And it was God saying like, you have to have faith in me. I will take care of you. Like, this is what I have planned. I already have your life planned out. This is what I have planned, trust in me. And I just like stood up, like not stood up, but I just was like, oh, okay, let's do this. They were never judging. They're always there, open arm, welcoming you. And of course, they're too saying like, this is your decision. This is you. Like, we're just here to support you and just educate you. And it was really cool not to be pressured. Like, you better keep this baby or you're going to like someplace you don't want to go. And it was just, it was really reassuring to know that, again, no matter what I decided, they were there. They just wanted to obviously help guide me and show me what was available. And ended up having Ethan March 25th. 2011, and he was amazing. He was perfect.
3: Providing ultrasounds is the single most effective thing you can do if you're pro-life. And if we don't do it, it won't be done. This is an inside job. If those of us who know that's a baby don't stand up, evil prevails. Now, you might say, well, I am pro-life. I mean, I'm not for the other side. I'm not going to support that side, but I'm really just not going to do anything. I'm reminded of the great quote from Sir Edmund Burke, "The only thing necessary for the triumph of evil is for good people to do nothing." What that means is, while we think that maybe by not taking a side, we're not taking a side, but by not taking the correct side, we are taking the other side and we are allowing the triumph of evil. The only thing necessary for the triumph of the evil of abortion is for you and me to do nothing. It's not enough to curse the darkness. We have to shine the light, be the light, stand for life today and save babies. You know, we waited a long time with the wrong idea that we could have the right president at the right time with the right Congress, the right court, in the right mood to do the right thing. And where are we today? The demand for abortions is greater than ever. All that time we waited, babies died. And while I love when our laws can reflect our respect for life, it doesn't change hearts. God changes hearts. So rather than waiting even another second, provide an ultrasound today to the girl that is going to make that decision. And when she decides for life, it doesn't matter where she lives. It doesn't matter how conservative or liberal those policies and those laws are, because she knows that's my baby. Call today, 833-850-BABY. That's 833-850-2229. 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Listen to what one woman wrote as she gave her gift to save two babies by providing ultrasounds with preborn. "I'm a senior citizen that had two abortions in my younger days out of fear and have regretted it ever since. I think of those children often and think of them every birthday that they have missed. I hope my contribution in their memory and honor will save another young girl from this pain and sorrow." Now think about that for a moment. This woman starts by saying she's a senior citizen, then says every year, as that time of year rolls around, she has thought of those babies. And she's done that for decades, for maybe 50 years, for half a century. This has been something that she thinks about, and she wants to, in her words, save another young girl from this pain and sorrow. In our remaining few moments, we just think about what you'd want to do right now. Maybe you've even prayed, Lord, show me how I can be you to someone today. We think this could be an answer to that prayer. Or maybe you're just sick of counting on this being solved from some political on high. Call 833-850-BABY. That's 833-850-2229. Or you can do it safe and secure by clicking on the preborn banner at faithtalk1360.com. Just a few minutes left to save 50 babies in our brief time together. Introduce a girl to her baby for the first time. Isn't that a great way to think about it? Give her the first picture she's ever going to have of her baby. Out of all the firsts, first tooth, first step, first grade, first dance, first car, going off to college, out of all the firsts, out of all the pictures, you are giving her the first best picture she's ever going to have. In fact, without this first picture that you provide, there just might not be any of those future pictures. One day, Lord willing, you will meet her in the air. She will say, it's because of you, because you loved enough to let me see the truth that I had my wonderful baby. I just don't know what my life would have been like had you not introduced me to my baby. Thank you. Thank you. Thank you. Would you join us right now? You'll be so glad you stood for life in this significant way. Not just making noise, but making a difference. 833-850-2229. 833-850-2229. 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
6: During the War for Independence, General George Washington, the man we refer to today as the father of our country, led American troops through military defeat after defeat. And in the bitter winter of 1777, he wrote this somber note to a friend in Philadelphia. Quote, "You might have tracked our army from White Marsh to Valley Forge by the blood on their feet," end of quote. Many soldiers continued to march through the deep snows of Pennsylvania without shoes. Others suffered from disease, hunger, and freezing conditions. Nearly 2,000 of Washington's men died, yet George Washington did not lose faith. Amid the hardship, loss, and uncertainty of Valley Forge, he turned to God in prayer. At a time when our nation once again faces division and uncertainty, may we follow Washington's example, kneeling humbly, praying faithfully, and asking God to guide the future of America.
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25: In addition to taking care of one another inside the church, what if we developed a lifestyle of taking care of the most needy outside the walls of the church? How would that change the community and our city? Bob Moffitt, president and founder of Harvest Foundation in Phoenix, along with Pastor Julian Gibb, talked with pastors and leaders about how sacrificial love by those in the church to those in need outside the church has helped people see and embrace Jesus Christ. It's that demonstration of Jesus' greatest commandment that we'll hear more about today on The Kingdom and Its Stories.
26: Welcome, everybody, to this edition of The Kingdom and Its Stories. We have the privilege of having Bob Bender with us this morning. Morning my time. You might be listening at because this broadcast goes around the world. You might be in midnight or whatever. We're delighted to have you whatever time you're on. And Bob, welcome. We're glad to have you with us. And I just want to remind people that the purpose of this broadcast is not to glorify in any sense the people that we are interviewing, but to use their testimony of how God is using them as Jesus' hands and feet in their context to reevaluate where they are and to think anew and freshly about how can I be Jesus' hands and feet in my context. So, Bob, we're delighted to have you here. And because people don't know who you are, give us the elevator speech. Tell us who you are, how you grew up, how you met Christ, how he has called you to work in the ministry that you're in, and describe that ministry for us. Go ahead.
27: Great. Thank you, Bob.
0: I was raised in the Midwest and in a Lutheran family, and I actually met my wife at a Lutheran college in Minnesota. We've been married for 35 years. We have three children and five grandchildren, one on, and another on the way, so soon to be six. One of the things at college, when I met my wife, I was I had never seen somebody so on fire for Christ, and it just intrigued me. She would ask me very compelling questions about God. We would take long walks and have these discussions, and that was a real depth of the starting of my the true faith. We had this class together, anatomy and physiology, and there was this one aspect of it where they're talking about the formation of the nerve systems and everything like that. And there's this one set of nerves that goes through a tiny hole that's in the bottom of your jaw. And just like the design of all of that was just this aha moment for me of this like, wow, God is a masterful creator. That was really a, like, I would say a defining moment for the solid faith that I still have today. And as far as like my industry and my ministry, I've always been in the television and film industry. I've had a passion for that, and I've been able to, share my faith with others, bring some people to Christ, have a lot of wonderful conversations, plant seeds for sure throughout the different time in this ministry of my career. I remember my dad, when I was 12 years old, he said at the dinner table, he says, you know, you're going to, I was 12, he says, you're going to be a pastor when you grow up. And I said, immediately, I retorted back, I was like, I'm going to be a director, right? So, you know, kids. And he actually took that story later and would tell people all the time with a lot of pride in his heart of just like, my son knew what he wanted to do from an early age, and he's doing it. But I also see that there's still that ministry involved too, of like being that pastor that my dad wanted in a way of teaching and bringing folks to Christ in different ways. And sometimes it's just planting seeds. Sometimes it's just conversations, having an open ear to listen.
26: Well, tell us some stories that illustrate that.
0: Well, early on, I was working for CBS in Tucson when my wife and I first got married. And folks knew I was a Christian. I would wear Christian shirts as well. And at that time, just like with different Bible verses, on it, very on fire for Christ, and people would always come up to me and say, "Oh, tell me a little bit more about this," or they would maybe have an argument right away, or they would want to hear a little bit more. So, I spent a lot of time in conversations with people. There was another director that I worked with there at the TV station, and he would always go say, "Hey, Bob, let's go out for lunch and talk about the origins of the universe." And he was not a believer, but he always we always had very good conversations. And you never know when part of what you're willing to say might come up later in their life as a memory of something that the Spirit said to them during that conversation. And there was a lot of stories like that in early career for sure. I feel like there was very fertile soil and when I'm close to the ground, close to the workers there and really able to share my passions with them. Again, working for different TV stations throughout my career. I remember I had moved up to Phoenix, Arizona, and I was working for Fox Animation Studios, and we were working on different animated films. And I would have a Bible study in our audio recording room. It was really a nice, quiet area to do our Bible studies every Tuesdays in the prayer time.
26: This was in a corporate office.
0: It was in a corporate office. Yep.
26: And the corporate office is open to you having a Bible study. And
0: that's correct. Yes.
26: You know, okay.
0: Yep. They're aware of it, and as long as we weren't like spreading other like paperwork or something like that throughout the office. But, you know, we would just let people know that we were doing that and that everybody was welcome. I would keep extra Bibles in my desk next to me. I had an editing desk, and I told everybody, you're welcome to grab a Bible, take it home, read, and then ask me questions. You're invited to the Bible study. And I had an assistant editor who was kind of curious. He took the Bible home and then started asking questions, started coming to the group, and to this day is a Bible-believing Christian. And it's like things like that where you're a willing vessel. You listen to people where they're at, making things available without a lot of pressure. That's been the way that I really like to talk to people and let them know about.
26: It sounds to me this is not something extra you do. It's something that's just a part of your commercial business life.
0: Yeah.
26: And you take advantage of those opportunities to notice the shirt somebody's wearing, or they notice yours and you start a conversation. So it's not like you have to have a special calling as a pastor, quote unquote, where you go to work at a certain time and you preach a sermon every Sunday. It's just part of life for you.
0: Right. Yeah, and a big part of that is, you know, as best as we can, live by example, right? If we're saying these things about Christianity, about the one that we follow, we should do our best to be living above reproach, to live as an example, to show how we respond to things, because those actions speak incredibly loud, especially to people that you've just said some principle to, right? And so
26: they're looking to see if you're living it out.
0: Absolutely. Absolutely.
26: Right. Yeah. Yeah. Tell us some more stories that illustrate how God has used you.
0: Yeah. So in freelance world, so after Fox Animation Studios, I did a lot of freelance around the globe. I did I was on a show called Arizona Highways Television. I hired an audio engineer who'd come in once a week to finish up a show for me. And he was always curious about my faith, but just couldn't get around how faith worked in and of itself. And so we would go out to lunch and have discussions. I would share, this is how it has worked for me. This is how faith has took hold in me, and sharing my beliefs.
26: Your answer wasn't, this is how faith works.
0: Right.
26: But this is how faith works for me.
0: Correct. Yes.
26: Yeah.
0: And to this day, he's a Bible believing Christian and on fire for God. But that was it. That one took a long time of just like being consistent of, again, the example, because he was seeing me on a regular basis. And then, you know, sharing Bible verses, sharing things about faith, after sharing my examples of what faith was to me, then I would share also, this is what the Bible says about what faith is. Mm-hmm. So trying to help him to get a full picture of it for himself.
26: You used a phrase that some people may not be familiar with, Bible-believing Christian. Mm. What do you mean by that? I'm supposing that there's a difference between that in the label Christian, and then when you say Bible believing, what?
0: Yeah, you know, I like to put that into the phrase because when you hear Christian, I think that there's a lot of different pictures that people get in their mind of what a Christian is.
26: Right.
0: And to me, it is, you have this word of God, the Bible, that we've been given, mm-hmm. And you not only believe that this Bible is a truth that has been written for us, but you believe the words that it says and want to follow the one who this Bible is about Jesus Christ.
26: Okay, so it's not only believing, but it's doing.
0: That's
26: doing,
0: correct.
26: Doing. So Bible believing means Bible believing and doing, in a sense.
0: Yeah, yeah.
26: Yeah. Yeah. Okay. Well, some of our listeners are not believers and haven't heard that term.
0: Yeah. So okay.
26: I was just wondering how you would explain that. So.
0: Yeah. Good question. Thanks, Bob.
26: Yeah. Okay. Well, thank you. Well, another story. Several more.
0: So I was hired to do a re-edit of a film in China. It was their very first 3D animated film in China. And this was in the early 2000s. And there was only one person on that crew that spoke English, and that was the assistant director. And I was there for just over a month total in Shenzhen, China. And he knew about my faith because I would talk about prayer and church. One time at dinner, I asked, "Would you be open to hearing the story of my faith and of Jesus Christ?" And he was willing. And we talked for about a half an hour, and he just nodded and thanked me. And again, that was just a time where I don't know if to this day if that led to anything in his life, but it was just an opportunity that I had there in China with the only one that I was working with that spoke English. But we had a time of prayer and a time of being able to share the gospel and what sin is and why we are in need of actually a savior, and then who Jesus Christ is, and that we have this word of God. So,
26: right. So it sounds like you're inclined to share whether you can see a result or not.
0: Correct.
26: Is it, what about those, you know, who come from a Christian background, you know, where we want to, you know, the emphasis on results rather than simply sharing your life.
0: It's interesting how you say, as we are the hands and feet of Christ, and I like that phrasing. But we also know that another thing is true, that we are all different parts of the body of Christ. So Christian, we're called to different things. Somebody might be an incredible orator, can speak really, really well. And some of us are good at the computer work in the background or something like that. And so I think all of our calling is to be a good listener, not only for the people that God has put in front of us, but also to the Holy Spirit of what are the actions that are going to be put on us with this opportunity that's in front of us.
26: So it's not so much as being somebody that you're not.
0: Right. Yes.
26: It's looking at who God has gifted you as.
0: Yeah.
26: And then following that gifting and just being faithfully who you are in the context of your faith.
0: I think that's very important because it's a great question, because people see that a different somebody that's an evangelist who is out there street witnessing or something, and sometimes they have that pressure on them that, oh, I have to be doing that as well in that same way. But that's not true. We are all called in different ways. You know, listen to the word, listen to the calling that God has for you. Look for that. Pray, if you don't know what it is, pray that the Spirit would reveal that to you, and then just be a willing vessel out there. That's the important part, as best as you can.
26: So, Bob, what are you doing now?
0: So I have, for the past 15 years, I've been in a tech company in Southern California, building studios for production for this tech company around the globe, and just recently got laid off there. But this was a leadership position, and so this was a different tactic or a different way of sharing. We still had Bible studies, and the tech company was okay with that. Bible studies, prayer sessions. I think the best time for me, besides just being an example of, hey, this is what Christianity is. A follower of Christ is not necessarily, you don't necessarily just look at a church. There's some churches or some people that others outside of the church look at, and they say, oh, I don't want to be a Christian after seeing that example.
26: Right.
0: But I try to point people to Christ and not look at the Christian.
26: Okay.
0: This is who we want to follow. Everybody else will fall short. Christ is the example. So sharing in one-to-ones was probably the biggest opportunity. I managed up to 42 people at the tech company, and I would always have quarterly one-to-ones as well with people that I wasn't managing directly. And that way I could stay in contact with them. I would always offer prayer if they were going through something challenging. And it wasn't a big time of, people coming to the Lord during that time. But it was, they knew that Bob was somebody solid to come to for prayer, for questions, for just bouncing something off of me that they were concerned with or having a challenge with. So just being a listening ear, and hopefully that was also an example.
26: Yeah. So intentionally, you said quarterly, you met with people quarterly. Did you call them, or was there a quarterly meeting scheduled with them as your employees or your supervisor?
0: All of my direct employees I had weekly meetings with, but the non-direct, so I had managers that then managed other people.
26: Okay.
0: And I would always reach out to those indirects and say, hey, I would love to catch up with you and see how you're doing, what you're excited about with work, and let's talk, just catch up, see how life is going. Are you good with a quarterly? And they would all, 100% of the people and 100% of the time, wanted it and loved it and wanted it to continue.
26: Okay, good. Yeah.
0: Yeah.
26: Well, that says something about you. that they wanted to meet you as
0: they like to be heard too. You know, people want to be heard. And so being a listener and open ear is so important, I think, for us nowadays.
26: And so what's in your future?
0: I'm looking at a side business, actually. I have all these books in the background. I do book binding. I still love teaching people as well. So I'm looking forward to doing teaching and book binding, repairs, and just seeing where God would have me as well. So we're really praying for that guiding right now.
26: And so you think that you'll still be able to continue your being Jesus' hands and feet as a witness and whatever it is that you do?
0: 100%, yes.
26: Yeah. So what would you say to those who are listening? How would you challenge them to think about how they can be a witness?
0: God is looking for us. He's calling out to us, and there are opportunities everywhere. So I know sometimes it's not easy to just ask and pray for those opportunities because we might be nervous about them, but I think that's important. God is not going to give us something that we can't handle, which is a most reassuring promise for me. So be a willing vessel, and what that means is listen to people. You might be out walking, you might be at work, you might be exercising or something like that, and somebody is put in front of you, that's an opportunity that the Lord is providing. So listen, be attentive to that, but then also be present. When that opportunity comes, be present and be a good listener. You know, try and understand what they're saying in a way that you can go, oh, wow, I'm so sorry you're going through that, or wow, that's so exciting for you. Tell me a little bit more about that. And people really want to, they want to be heard like that. So you're attentive to that, a good listener, but then you're also listening to the Holy Spirit. And then ultimately you take action on what that is. And it just might be, well, let's set up another time for coffee next week if that sounds good to you. Or it might be, hey, can I pray with you? Can I share the gospel with you? So you just listen to the Holy Spirit on that.
26: Right. Wow. Bob, what's one of your favorite stories that you can recall where out of the blue, and I know you're unprepared for this question, but just sort of as you think back of all the opportunities that God has given you, what is one of the favorite stories that you have to illustrate how God just used you? God was the actor, but he used you to be his hands and feet.
0: Well, I'm going to bring this back to family because I don't really talk very much about family, but all of our kids are Bible-believing Christians.
26: Okay.
0: And we had some really hard times with our kids growing up financially in different jobs, and especially when I was doing freelancing. And being able to come together as a family and just pray for provision for that day's food sometimes, for the money to pay bills, for other opportunities. Having the kids be around us during that time, that was this really alive moment to them of like, wow, the Bible is real. God is real. He's providing for us. That was extremely exciting. And,

0: to encourage them to turn to Jesus?
1: I will tell you, our daughter, when she was 13 years old, she was diagnosed with cancer and a bone cancer.
0: At 13.
1: And it was an extremely rare bone cancer called Ewing sarcoma. She went through a year of chemotherapy and 30 days of intensive radiation. And that was a very, very difficult time for us. Also, I'll come back around to that in a second. Our oldest son was very much a rebel in our family, there was some tension and some difficulties there in all of that. But through all of it, the love that we shared, the example, the being real and genuine about this is a tough and a hard situation. Let's pray about it. Let's get through it together. Let's talk through it. Let's come up with some solutions. To this day, they talk about how doing this as a family really was able to either bring them back on the path or give them the strength. Our daughter is cancer-free. She's actually the one now who's pregnant, who the doctor said she would never be pregnant. Because of all the radiation, she's due in December with her baby. Our oldest son, who was the rebel, is praising God and raising his kids to know God as well.
0: Wow. The kingdom and its stories.
1: Yeah.
0: And the kingdom from Bob Bender's perspective and the stories he has to tell. Thank you so much, Bob, for being with us. May God bless you. And whatever this new chapter is that he's leading you into, thank you so much for coming.
1: Thanks for having me, Bob.
0: Yeah.
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7: During the War for Independence, General George Washington, the man we refer to today as the father of our country, led American troops through military defeat after defeat. And in the bitter winter of 1777, he wrote this somber note to a friend in Philadelphia. Quote, "You might have tracked our army from White Marsh to Valley Forge by the blood on their feet," end of quote. Many soldiers continued to march through the deep snows of Pennsylvania without shoes. Others suffered from disease, hunger, and freezing conditions. Nearly 2,000 of Washington's men died. Yet George Washington did not lose faith. Amid the hardship, loss, and uncertainty of Valley Forge, he turned to God in prayer. At a time when our nation once again faces division and uncertainty, may we follow Washington's example, kneeling humbly, praying faithfully, and asking God to guide the future of America.
8: Music

0: is a bridge between the material and the spiritual. My name is Harvey Lauer, and I'm 82. 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When she died, that's when I started Meals on Wheels. America, let's do lunch. 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

0: Jesus' mission was to comfort those who mourn, bind up the brokenhearted, proclaim liberty to captives, and open prison doors for those who are bound. For those who want more than status quo Christianity has to offer, Blazing Grace Radio begins now. And here is your host, Mike Janung.
1: Hey, Mike Janung here, and welcome back to Blazing Grace Radio. Thank you for joining us on this battlefield we call life these days. And my friends, are you resting? These are the days that can be very draining and taxing. Just watching the news or life can be draining and taxing, and going and going and going and going and running and rushing can really tap out our reserves. And that is a recipe for disaster. So rest is a part of the Christian life. Jesus went away alone often to rest. Are you resting? And right now, this is a time of the year when many go on vacations. And what happens is, unfortunately, is some people leave God at home when they go on vacation. So maybe they spend time alone with the Lord in prayer or whatever during the week, or, you know, during their daily life. And then, well, I'm going vacation, so I don't need God anymore. I'm just, you know, we're going to have fun. But I know it works with families very well. And we can go on a vacation, and it can be not long before one person says something that sets the other off. And the next thing you know, there's a little bit of friction and things can go kind of sideways. And I'm, don't get me wrong here. Vacations are wonderful. We need to like disconnect, unplug, energize, recharge, but you don't want to leave God at home, so to speak. You want to bring him into your vacation, and you want to make sure you carve out time to rest. I think we all know what it feels like to come back from a vacation more wasted than we were when we left. And that's not what you want. I mean, part of the hope for this, on doing this, is just like recharge, right? But you're not going to recharge if you're just running around the place and wherever you're going and going and going. And then, so be careful with your energy level. Be careful with reserves. We get recharged by silence and solitude and prayer and listening and receiving from God. Do not leave that out of your vacation. So I'm going to hit on something that I hear quite a bit. In fact, I even heard it today, where people walk into church, especially people who are hurting. And we hear this a lot from women, from wives whose husbands are struggling with porn addiction or sex addiction or whatever it is, or just whatever pain they're going through. They walk into church, they see all the happy faces, and they start asking themselves, what is wrong with me? Why does everybody look so happy and joyful and I'm just a big screwed up mess? And I even had that conversation today with a young woman. And I reminded her, you don't know what they're going through. You don't know what, you know, what problems they have. And every marriage has its hiccups, its speed bumps, or its brick walls. Every one of us has our challenges. So you can't judge this. You can't compare yourselves to people, unfortunately, many who are going to be sitting there faking it on Sunday morning. So a great example, what usually happens right after the worship time in some churches, where they have everybody stand up and say hi to the person next to them. And all of a sudden, everybody lights up with this big, goofy, fake smile and says, hey, how you doing? And the other person says the same thing. I'm fine. How you doing? And you know, more than half the people in there just lied because they're not doing well and they're dying for somebody to talk to. But it's not safe in church to open up and risk your pain. So we go in isolated, alone, and in pain. And we walk out isolated, alone, and in pain. And when you read the book of Acts, you see them connecting all the time. And you know what, my friends, what that the most powerful connection is with others is in a prayer meeting. That which has been evicted from many churches. So I was encouraging this woman today, don't compare yourself. You don't know what they're going through. Don't assume. The enemy can use this to drive you into a hole of discouragement. Jesus wept. Remember that. smallest verse in the Bible, Jesus wept. Mourn with those who mourn. Weep with those who weep. There are a lot of people in our churches you're sitting next to every day and they're dying. So don't let appearances drive you down. You have to remember who you are, son or daughter of God. That comes first. And you don't know what the rest are looking at. So I hear quite a bit. I see posted quite a bit. Oh, and one last thing on that note. She talked about social media. She talked about how people are posting about their wonderful vacations. Everyone's always smiling on social media. They're always smiling and happy on Facebook and Instagram. And I said the same thing. Everybody's putting their best face forward. It's a doctored reality. How many times do you see, say, a ministry in social media talking about their struggles or how hard it is or the spiritual warfare, the mistakes they made? Usually what we see is from a ministry is, hey, we did this, had this event. It was great. It was amazing. You know, then there's a picture of a big group or whatever, and everybody's smiling. And sometimes I look at that myself and I think, boy, I must be a really screwed up mess or missing something here, because I go through spiritual warfare a lot. I went through it quite a bit last weekend, and often when I'm getting ready to do these radio broadcasts, I'll get hit. It happened just an hour ago. I was in my office and I was praying through Psalm 91, the great warfare chapter, and all of a sudden my computer locks up. It won't scroll down to the rest of the chapter. So then, you know, I prayed a little bit, shut it down, started it back up. But I find that if you're really in an effective ministry, changing lives, the enemy's not going to say yay and clap. There's going to be a struggle. There's going to be hard times. You're going to get attacked with doubt, fear, anxiety, whatever the enemy can throw at you to keep you off center. This is the reality that I see, but do you see that in social media where everybody always looks happy and everything is always somebody else's fault or the wrong political party? So the mask is not helping. And what I try to do in my newsletters, our videos, my books, this show is open this up every once in a while that, hey, I'm broken flesh just like the rest of you. Some people get this idea that because they're in ministry, they got it all together and they know all the answers. And no, I'm relying on God for all the answers. And I'm also relying him a lot on for strength on a daily basis. This isn't all about me, but that doesn't get through when all we see is happy faces on social media or wherever, and everybody acts like they got it together. It does not knock joy. The joy of the Lord is my strength. I'm not knocking joy. Choosing joy is a big part of this battle, because we don't want the enemy to take us down into a hole of depression or discouragement or despair. So sometimes part of the battle is, I'm going to choose joy. Heck with it. No, I refuse to fall to depression or discouragement or fear or anxiety. I choose joy. I choose you, God. So don't think I'm like this big wet blanket here. That's not what I'm saying at all. What I'm saying is people are hungry for what is real. They don't want the mask. They don't want the false. They want to know it's true. There's been times I've been sharing with somebody else a little bit about my own background, and they told me, it really helps me to hear that you were a mess like that. And sometimes I'll tell them I'm still a mess in other ways, because we're hungry for, hey, other hurting, broken people give me hope that God is walking them through. And we don't give other people hope when we're faking it. So changing gears here, I hear and see posted a lot on social media that, you know, God has given us the victory. We win in the end. And yeah, that is very true. And that is something very encouraging to know that this, that someday it is going to come to an end. God's going to like thump on evil big time. He's going to take over. He's going to clean the place out. There's going to be joy and peace like no other. That's an amazing promise. But today, and in the times ahead before the tribulation. I have no idea when that is. We have a lot of battles to fight, and you don't hear that too much. And the tragedy is that a lot of lives are being destroyed right now. You don't hear that message that people lives are being destroyed left and right every single day. So this is just a few news headlines. First, this was from yesterday. Florida pastor accused of filming upskirt video at a local Walmart. The pastor in Davenport, Florida, has been arrested on a felony video voyeurism charge after a woman accused him of recording an upskirt video of her at a Walmart. He's in jail now. A pastor. Next, pastor's wife, son arrested on sex crime charges after teen gets pregnant. The wife and son of a Mississippi Baptist pastor are facing felony charges after investigators said a 14-year-old girl living with them became pregnant. I'm not going to name the names. They were arrested this month on one count of statutory rape and two counts of sexual battery. Pastor's wife. Next, Virginia pastor charged for sending explicit images to a teen. A Virginia Baptist pastor and church conference speaker has been charged in Pennsylvania for sending explicit images of himself to a teenage boy. He was the pastor of Crossroads Baptist Church. Next, Louisiana church removes two pastors after sexual misconduct with each other. A Pentecostal church in Louisiana removed two staff members from leadership on July 15th after they admitted to nearly 2 years sexual relationship. And then finally, Conroe youth pastor arrested on child porn charges. According to court records, the Montgomery Court Precinct Constable's Office has arrested and charged a Houston area youth pastor with five counts of possession of child porn. Yes, God gives us the victory at the end of the day, at the end of time. But right now, we are not fighting. We are not opening this up. And a lot of lives are being destroyed, and we're not facing these issues, and we're not going to war, and the enemy's laughing his butt off because most Christians are not a threat to him. We're too soft. Every day, lives are being destroyed to sexual sin. And then there are the thing that really freaked me out. In 1996, I went to Focus on the Family, and they had put on a conference, and they said at the time that 75% of youth were walking away from the church. And I just like, I'm a father of four, and I'm like, what? No freaking way. I have four kids. Do my kids have a 1 in 4 shot at making it through? But 25 years later, 30, whatever it is, 30 years later, I'm not counting. Those numbers, those surveys keep coming. Often showing that, yeah, youth are checked out and they're not being equipped. But when is the last time you've ever heard this mentioned from a pulpit? Man, we should be warning our parents that, mom and dad, you cannot play church. Your kids are watching you. And great, preach, talk about the word, but they're watching you. They're watching your life if you're spending time in prayer and how devoted you are to God. But we're not warning people about this stuff. And then let's talk about suicide for a moment. Last year, an estimated 50,000 people in America took their lives. It is the 10th leading cause of death, second among youth. One of the managers here at this station where I'm recording this broadcast told me that the highest responsive emails they get for people making comments were those who were struggling with the idea of committing suicide, and it was broadcast over the air when somebody talked about it. This should just make us want to cry, because you know what suicide is about at the end of the day? It's about hopelessness. It's about, I have no more hope for my life. What difference does it make? What difference does anything make? I'm alone. I'm on my own. It's about hopelessness. And I was at that point myself when I was 18. I was thinking about blowing my brains out. I had a gun in my hand. This is a very real, intense spiritual battle, and a lot of youth are struggling with this. So yeah, my friends, yeah, God gives us the victory, but Are we standing up and stepping into the battle? Or are we just sitting there playing church and having all the nice loose ends tied off at the end of the service? And we go home and everybody feels good, but who is really challenged to go all out, to spend a lot of time in prayer? When's the last time that you went to church and you were so undone with conviction that you knew if you didn't change, if you didn't pour your life out, you couldn't stand yourself? We do not challenge ourselves. We teach. Yeah, we have great teachers, great Bible teachers, but I want to have my flesh torqued. I don't want to be left in my comfort bubble. I want that comfort bubble blown up. I don't want to play games. I want to pour my life out into the end. And that's the challenge. It's not coming through. So I'm asking you, is your life being poured out for that which is eternal? If you were to die today, what could you show for your life? How are you making a difference and an impact? And some of you are just hurting. I'm not talking to you right now. Sometimes when it's such a bad place, just getting out of bed is a miracle. So there are seasons of life, and some of those seasons include a lot of intense pain and suffering. We're just barely making it through. But there are some of you, and maybe some of you are retired right now, and you're spending your final years putting around the house or traveling or just, you know, having the good life. I will remind you, my friends, the Hebrides Revival of 1950. If you read that story, and I have it on my website, The Real Christian, what the two people who triggered that revival were not a pastor. It was not a ministry leader. It was two women in their 80s who were incredible prayer warriors, Peggy Smith and Christine Smith, 84 years old and 2 years old, 82 years old. One was nearly blind and one was riddled with arthritis, but they had a gift for prayer and intercession like no other. And if you read the story, you'll see they suggested that the minister of a church start having all-night prayer meetings two nights a week, Tuesday night and Friday night from 10 p.m. to 4 a.m. They started doing that, and about 6 weeks later, it was like, boom. The presence of God dropped on the islands there. This is west of Scotland. And people started running to church in terror, afraid of where they're going to end up in eternity. We don't run to church, do we? My family was running just a minute late or so to church. Last weekend, I said to them, hey, this is America. People don't, you know, a lot of times what happens, the sanctuary is half empty when it starts. And then 15 minutes later, people have trickled in and filled the place up. We're kind of casual when it comes to the way we see church. Aren't we really hungry for the presence of God? And do you experience that in the morning? Do you encounter His peace, His joy, His love? Do you even know what that is? Is it a theological thing, a doctrine thing? Or is it real and alive with you? Do you know what that means? And I know that when I go to church, I'm hungry for two connections. One is I want a connection with God. And two, and the one that really doesn't happen much, is I want a connection with God's people. I think that God wired us that way. We're not wired to go into a platform-driven I don't like using the word show, but when they dim the lights and all you can see is the platform and the music ministers, that just doesn't feel right to me. I don't care about who's on stage. I want to worship from the heart and from the spirit and from my core, and to know the God who made me, to know the God who says, I would feed you with the finest of the wheat. I don't just want a little doctrine hit on Sunday. I want to encounter Him and know Him and receive from Him. And do you have that? What does your Christian life look like? What does your prayer life look like? That I think that's one of the most key questions we need to be asking each other today is, what does your prayer life look like? I saw a survey recently that said that the average Christian spends 1 minute a day in prayer, and the average pastor spends 5 minutes a day in prayer. And I don't know if, to what extent that's true. I mean, let's just say the 1 minute a day in prayer. I have a hard time buying into that, but let's just say the 1 minute a day in prayer is five. That's not a prayer life. That's just kind of a God help me get through today type of thing. And if you're a pastor, I surely hope you're praying more than 5 or 10 minutes a day, because you need that unction. You need that anointing. You need that filling of the Holy Spirit. But every believer needs that. And so sometimes I think I would love to do a service. If I was pastoring a church, I'd spend the first 2 or 3 months and all we would do is talk about prayer. We would talk about what that looks like. We would talk about resting in silence. We would talk about hearing from God. And you know what? We would spend a lot of time praying, because my friends, the way you learn to pray isn't by reading the Bibles, as important that is. It's by praying. And the more you pray and the more you start encountering God, the more you want to pray, and then you pray more. And then the next thing you know, there's like this fire that starts getting kindled. It's like, oh man. And there's this hunger that gets set on fire. Like, God, I want more of you. I don't just want church. I want more of you. I want your abundant life. I don't want to play games. I want more of you. Fill me with you. And then as we pray more and we get closer to God, what also happens is the heart gets exposed a little more. And the next thing you know is like, ooh, that was painful. I had to like look at some pride there, or I had to look at some arrogance there. Or, I lied to that person the other day, or I was critical or bitter, or I didn't treat my spouse right. And then what he does, he starts doing this cleansing process, and it's good. It's really good, but it's painful. And I find sometimes it's really hard to confess sin because my flesh doesn't want to own up to it. But this is where the abundant life comes from, not just sitting in church on Sunday and then going through your week and then treating God like you don't build your life around him. You just give him little like pieces during the week. That ain't going to get it done. So when I speak, I'll challenge people, spend an hour a day with the Lord at least. I've been changing my schedule just a little bit, a little fine tuning, and trying to spend a little bit more time at night, reading the Bible, but also in prayer. And the way the Christian life works is the more we feed on God, the more we pray, the more we read his word, the hungrier we get for him. And the reverse is also true. When we disconnect, when we distance, when we spend all of our time on TikTok or YouTube, that hunger for God starts to fade and flicker and it gets quiet. I talked to a buddy recently who said he's spending hours a day on YouTube, and he realized this is not good for my soul. This is not good for me at all. And he's struggling in some areas. And so I know what you think about social media, but I think some people, it looks like they think that if they do a Christian meme or a GIF or whatever, that that was my big thing. And I would just say, no, that's not your big thing. Your big thing is, what did your prayer life look like this morning? And do you know God? And do you know how to rest in his presence? So, my friends, let's go all the way in. Let's go all the way in. Let's not play games. So thank you for joining us, my friends, and we'll see you next time.
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14: If I call out for help, you know, if I'm like, okay, Lord, like, I'm really scared. Like, I'm telling you, when I became a single mom, I didn't have a blueprint. What do I do? Now I was responsible for all of the bills, not half of the bills. Everything was put back in my plate. And I was like, I got left hanging. So I was like, Lord, how do I do this? What do I do? It's

0: And I was sitting around with a couple of other life coaches at a conference, and we were all talking about our vision for the future, what we wanted. As I was sharing what I wanted, one of the other coaches just looked at me like, I totally see you doing that right now.
1: Life has to be lived forward, but is best understood in reverse.

But I've seen so many times God takes them from that low point to a high point that they can't see yet. And I have great faith and confidence. I've seen it over and over again that God is using these low points in our life to teach us the lessons we need to get to the high points. And I need to understand that this is going to lead to something great in the future. I just can't see it yet, but He can.

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1: I'm David Sams, the host of Keep the Faith podcast, CIA, Contagious Influencers of America. Success can look different depending on the situation, but as you press towards it, one thing is always true. You need something that drives and inspires you. Jamie Villalobos went from a gym manager to a seven-figure earner, all before the age of 30. In her book, Happy and Strong, she shares about finding her why.
2: Back home in Montana, my stepmom had become very ill, and she had about 50 surgeries now. I don't know how many times at that point. It was a lot. And she was bedridden, and she'd become addicted to the narcotics that they put her on. And so my 9-year-old sister, pretty much, was raising those twins. And so my why was them. I was sitting here casually with this great business opportunity, but I was playing small, and there was people relying on me to make it. Pretty much after that, anytime anything was uncomfortable, something new I had to do, maybe sitting with a guy that maybe was older than me that I thought maybe knew more than me, I would sit there before every appointment and I would think about my sister digging through couch cushions to find change to go buy milk for those babies. There's a couple times that I kind of wanted to give up, to be totally honest, you know, but then I would remember that it wasn't just that I wanted to make money to help my sisters. I wanted to be so successful that they would have an example, that it didn't matter where we came from or what happened to us, that it only mattered where we wanted to go.
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Hi, I'm John Schneider. If you are working within your design, if you are doing what you are supposed to be doing, then there's another guy out there that's not very happy about that. Use a sports metaphor. If you're playing basketball and somebody throws you the ball and you aren't double teamed, that means you're not very much of a threat. So in sports, you look at the more people who are on your butt when you have that ball. You look at that as a sign of you're doing something right. So the goal is opposition. The more in tune with God's design for you, the more adversity you should expect.

0: take your break, then get back out there with the ball and try to attract as much opposition as you possibly can.
1: 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Are you finding yourself wondering if your marriage can even be saved?
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On Keep the Faith, it's all about rising from the ashes and finding a richer life, a better way, and a new hope. 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
1: Hey, I'm Keith Stevens. Success isn't always measured in dollars or titles. Sometimes it's measured by what happens in you. In her book, Embrace Your Almost, Jordan Lee Dooley shares how personal growth and success often comes through failing.
2: I started my first garden just kind of on a whim. My husband and I got this itch to try gardening, and we didn't really think about the time of year, so we started it in August, which in the Midwest is not a great time to start a garden. And we didn't really get much out of that garden. We got like one plant that survived. You know, by the looks of things, it seemed like a complete failure, right? It was like, didn't really get much out of that. But then when I kind of took a step back and also looked at the growth that was really good for me in learning a new skill, learning about gardening, learning more about the right timing of gardening, slowing down every day, going out and tending to something, it taught me something that I didn't even really realize I needed as a go-getter and achiever, which was how to slow down, how to tend to things well, how to care for something other than just achievements and work and things that I was kind of tied up in. And so on that front, it was huge success, even though it was from an outcome perspective, not great. And so I think in our life, we can get so down when we don't get the outcome we want, when our plans don't go according to plan, or we don't get the outcome we thought we would. And so it's not that that's not a part of success, that's absolutely immeasurable, but also broadening our view to like, okay, but what did I grow from this? How can I maybe see this not just as a failure, but also as a reminder of what's possible? Like that one plant that I grew, I could look at that and say that was a total failure, but I also tried to look at it as like, but I also did grow one plant. So if I just made some adjustments to my timing and some of the

optimistic people are much more successful because of their ability to give it a second chance and really believe that this is going to work. So, to look at the glass as half full, you're going to have a better chance of getting that second chance.

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1: I'm Donna Cruz. When you're facing an obstacle, you don't always get a quick fix. It takes perseverance to find success. Scott McIntyre is a singer and songwriter, and along with his wife, Christina, they host a podcast called Enduring Hope. He's also a former American Idol contestant, but he's different than the others on the show. Scott has been blind since birth and has had two kidney transplants.
2: When I was very young, I realized that I had a choice in front of me, and it's a choice that we all have. Will I focus on the things that I cannot do, or will I focus on the things that I can do? When I started piano lessons, I very quickly ran into my first obstacle. I couldn't read the sheet music. I could not do that. I couldn't see it. But I found workarounds. First time I crossed the street, I couldn't see the other side. I was blind. But when I made it to the other side, I crossed a bigger street, then I crossed a four-lane highway, then I started going around the city and then other cities, and that's how I dealt with my disability. I just started with what I could do, and then I asked God to lead me down the path that He would have for me. And you know what? He has been faithful. I wouldn't wish what I've been through on anyone, but I wouldn't change a day of it because I've seen how it's impacted the lives of others.

God's greatest success principle is this. Can you make yourself do something you don't necessarily want to do to get a result you would like to have? It's discipline. It's what I want to teach my children. You've walked

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7: During the War for Independence, General George Washington, the man we refer to today as the father of our country, led American troops through military defeat after defeat. And in the bitter winter of 1777, he wrote this somber note to a friend in Philadelphia. Quote, "You might have tracked our army from White Marsh to Valley Forge by the blood on their feet," end of quote. Many soldiers continued to march through the deep snows of Pennsylvania without shoes. Others suffered from disease, hunger, and freezing conditions. Nearly 2,000 of Washington's men died. Yet George Washington did not lose faith. Amid the hardship, loss and uncertainty of Valley Forge, he turned to God in prayer. At a time when our nation once again faces division and uncertainty, may we follow Washington's example, kneeling humbly, praying faithfully, and asking God to guide the future of America.
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3: I was raised in a family where alcoholism and violence and mental illness was prevalent from a very early age. And about the age of 14 and a half, I was thrown to the wolves, as it were, on the street, and left to fend for myself. I got my first taste of God's grace when an individual told me, as a homeless man, you're going to have to get some skills. They're going to help you eat. I began my early career as a dishwasher, and I ended up as the youngest executive chef in the area that I live in. I have been told most of my life that you couldn't do things, you couldn't accomplish things, but by the grace of God, I am now an elected official. I'm the police chairman in the city that I live in. God's grace can take a broken teenager that has no home and no hope and change lives and change the world.

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1: I'm Donna Cruz, and you found Keep the Faith, songs and stories designed to share contagious encouragement.
2: And I'm Keith Stevens. It's easy to live life out of balance. Too much work, not enough family time. Too much activity, but not enough sleep. In this hour of Keep the Faith, I hope you find encouragement to take some time to stop, exhale, and rest.
3: I have a really hard time letting go of stuff. So when bad days happen, if it's like the craziness, and it's oftentimes the simplest things like the dishes or kids needing homework help, finances, people knocking at the door, whatever it is, it starts to kind of accumulate like a pressure cooker more and more and more.
4: Whoa!

Both of my daughters went on church missions camp retreat thing. They've done several of them. And one of the rules is the cell phones have to stay at home. And they're like, ah! And they came back, and both of them said, that was the most amazing time to just be away from all of that and away from, you know, checking and really being present and learn to be present and get connected again. Yeah.

It's the only place I find that is maybe the safest for God to speak into. And then return to the chaos without the chaos returning to you. That's where amazing things happen.

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2: Hey, I'm Keith Stevens. When you have a laundry list of to-dos and a schedule that's always go, go, go, the best thing you can do is, well, rest. Jordan Rayner is a best-selling author and entrepreneur, and in his book, Redeeming Your Time, he shares how this counterintuitive idea is actually exactly what you need.
3: And I think what Jesus understood is what science has been proving for the last, you know, at least a couple of hundred years, that rest is counterintuitively one of the most productive things we can do for our goals that we're chasing after in this life. But Jesus understood something else that science may never be able to prove, that rest is also productive for our souls. It's a way of reminding us that we are loved children of the King, regardless of how productive we are. Every single night when I put my girls to bed, I tell them, hey girls, you know daddy loves you no matter how many bad things you do? They say, yeah. I was like, you know, I also love you no matter how many good things you do? They say, yes. I say, who else loves you like that? And they say, Jesus. That enables us to rest, but it also paradoxically makes us wildly ambitious, because working for somebody's favor is exhausting, but working in response to the unconditional favor and love of the Father

0: This is Keep the Faith.
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18: 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In every single detail, you're faithful every time.

race against time, especially on mornings when I find myself rushing frantically to feed the dog, brush my teeth, clothe my toddler, and remember my wallet before darting out the door for an appointment I'm inevitably late for. You know, these mornings remind me of exactly how I don't want to live, which is rushed and frantic. But it's not the race against the clock that's the problem. It's how I feel when it's happening. I feel stressed, distracted, ungrateful, disheveled. And just the other week, in a morning of madness, I stopped everything. I did slow down. I took a 4-minute pause. And I really think it was less of a choice and more of a breaking point. But I put the keys down. I took the time I needed to pour a cup of coffee into a real mug, not a travel mug. And I sat on the floor with my daughter, hugging her tightly with my full attention for 4 solid minutes. She and I shared stares and smiles in this sacred little pause. And though those 4 minutes, they didn't change everything, but they did change something. They changed me. They changed the presence of peace that I had in my heart. I don't

0: Driving me too. You would have loved my mom. She's in heaven now, straightening out God. She was strong, earthy, and she loved me with all her heart. I've often said that if I became a serial killer, she'd be angry, but she'd tell her friends that they needed killing. A mother's love can excuse a multitude of sin. You know how God loves? There's never, ever blindness in His love. He knows the truth about what we've done, and He loves us anyway. I'm Steve Brown. You think about that. For more encouraging stories, plus a free gift, go to youthinkaboutthat.org.
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8: 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People go to their cabin, or they go to the beach, or they, you know, they want to go see Paris. We go outdoors. We go into places of beauty because that restores the soul.
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0: Sometimes all you need is a story to remind you that there's hope. Steve Brown has one of those. He's with Key Life, and they've teamed up with us to help make encouragement contagious on Keep the Faith.
1: The great blues guitarist B.B. 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
1: I'm Keith Stevens. If you're feeling stressed and drained, the refreshment and freedom you're looking for might be right outside. 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
2: You know, when you spend your whole life indoors, you live in a fake world. I mean, the sounds are fake. It's, you know, technology and the HVAC and the surfaces are fake. You know, it's the plastic table and the faux leather chair. It actually numbs your soul. I was turning to caffeine and chocolate and, I'll be honest, nicotine to try and get me through the day, to like prop me up. And I'm like, whoa, what is going on with my soul? And part of it was, I'm not taking advantage of the things that God wants for each of us so that we can be healthy, so that we can be well. Think of what you want to do on vacation. Think of how you spend your free time. So let's say you get a week off, you know, this summer and you have a chance. People go to their cabin or they go to the beach or they, you know, they want to go see Paris. We go outdoors. We go into places of beauty because that restores the soul. God created our souls to flourish in the created world He made. And when we get there, you know, when you get to the park and you get a long walk or you get out in the early morning and you take a run, you feel better because nature restores, nature heals.

It's tempting when you meet people who are going through crisis, facing some of the darkest times of their life, to quote a verse or to give a trite answer. When we lose someone, like, well, you know, God needed another rose in heaven. And the truth is that when we're in the midst of the storm, in the midst of the crisis, there aren't easy answers. You can't quote a verse and fix things. Neither can we say everything's going to turn around, your future's going to be better. But what we can know is that God is with us, and that if I look up and see Him, it doesn't answer my questions, but it changes my perspective. My questions are changed. And that is where I think we find some relief, is in the greatness of God.

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0: I'm Brandy Lene on Keep the Faith. Here's an encouraging thought from Joe Saxton. Rest is not the absence of activity, but the presence of peace.

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4: I had recently moved and had worked 1 year. It was during the downturn of the economy. Pretty much just gotten here and was laid off year to the day. My first thought was, okay, Lord, I'm packing up and I'm moving back where I came from to another state. And I can honestly say I clearly heard the voice of God say, be still, stand still. And I thought, whoa, that's weird. But I said, okay, God, if I'm going to stand still, you're going to have to take care of me while I do that, because I don't know how else I'm going to make it. And I have to say that that has truly been an experience for me of favor. I would say take advantage of every opportunity that God grants you to be still, because when you're still, you get directions. You can hear better. You can see better. Your sight is magnified. When you're running and you just mayhem that you're in, things are just skewed. Just be still and let your faith do the talking and the walking.
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2: And I'm Keith Stevens. Between headlines, entertainment, technology, and a host of other things, life has never been more distracting. Well, in this hour of Keep the Faith, you'll find encouragement to regain focus and pursue the things that matter most.
3: Well, I was working for a dot-com company and lost my job during a dot-com crash. I was the director of business development, and my life was crumbling, and I was fearful, and I had so much doubt, and I wasn't a person of faith, and my wife threatened to leave me if I didn't change. I needed to change. And so I prayed for the first time, God, why am I here? What is my purpose? I know I'm here for a reason.

had a life coach when I was just starting Gigi's. He was fantastic, Clement Pepe. He lived in Los Angeles. And he would tell me every day, Gigi, is doing this going to make your life harder, or is doing this going to make your life easier? We do the right thing that makes your life easier. If you do the easy thing first, that makes your life harder. So I think that's the best secret ingredient that someone can even

What I've learned through the years is confidence comes from taking action. Confidence comes through practice. If we wake up every day and go, I want to gain this skill. I want to be confident. I want to know that I can do something. So I'm going to mess up. I'm going to be at the top of the grassy hill and I'm going to push myself down and I'm going to have skinned knees and I'm going to wreck a few times. But before I know it, I'm going to get the hang of it. And that's what I'm going to do. It changes everything. We could really

When we wake up and say, I'm either this or I'm not, we forget that God is working in us every day to take us from place A to place B. So just that small shift in how we think about things can change everything. It's a process. It's not something we're born with or we aren't.